0: sparklers like I'd seen so beautifully done on Pinterest. To say it was a fail would be an understatement. And this is what happened. I would need to get all my friends on board with writing letters backwards so it doesn't say U20. And also, I'll need to try it again when it's not so light. It sort of loses the appeal when you can see my blurry friends. And the last one I wanted to show you to give you an idea, how cute. Kisses on Baby, this one's called. The lady writes in, I wanted to take a picture of kisses on my baby. And so I did. She writes in, my baby didn't like this idea so much. What I was wanting to illustrate through Pinterest fails is that Pinterest fails is actually more our life. But we try and go around like Pinterest with this veil on, like we've just heard in the Bible, this veil of everything is terrific, there is nothing wrong with me. And what we do then is we end up living double lives. We live one life on the outside and another life behind closed doors. And there's a lot of pressure on Christians to have it all together. Yet living a Christian life isn't easy. If it were, then the Bible would not have to tell us how to do it. There's the tension of being in the world and yet not of it. And we often have the mindset of Christians that anything we struggle with, then we mustn't have enough faith or we haven't prayed enough. We place upon ourselves a need to have perfect marriages, perfect children, perfect homes, and yet we can't achieve that. And so we live this double life. But when non-believers are asked why they don't believe in God, do you know what the most common reason is? They say because there's too many hypocrites in the church. So it's so important as Christians that we make a stand to be authentic and that we remove the veil and start living that authentic life. One of the biggest reasons people don't take off their veils is that we're afraid that people will find out what we're really like. They're afraid that we see our weaknesses and our failures and that we will be rejected. Most of us have grown up on a treadmill of trying to people please, pleasing others, being this way to one person and that way to another person. And it leaves us exhausted and so over being in community with others. I know about a lady who became a Christian and she got a new job. So she lived a very Christian life. She went to church at the weekend. She loved the Lord, did her Bible studies in the morning, but she would go to work and be what she thought they wanted her to be. She did this week in, week out. And after a very short period, she actually quit her job. She couldn't do it any longer. And you know what? When she told me that story, I felt sad for her because I thought, you know what? You've missed an opportunity to actually witness and to bring Jesus into your workplace. And if we're not living that way, we can really miss that. We all need to be loved. And people usually love us based on our performance. So we learn this from a young age, that if we do what others want us to do, we'll be accepted. And if we don't do what others want us to do, we'll be rejected. But you know what? That is human love. God's love is not based on man's performance, but it's based on the truth that he loves you and accepts you because he chose to. Nothing else. Nothing we say or do can make a difference. Statistics show us that 10% of people will simply not like us. So for those who are constantly trying, sorry, 10% aren't going to before they even know you. Even Jesus, he was perfect, he never sinned, yet so many people didn't like him and even hated him for what he stood for. Be kind and gracious and loving to others, but don't hold yourself responsible for how they feel about you. You'll enjoy your relationship so much more by being authentic. Sometimes we wear a veil because we've been so badly hurt, and oftentimes this can be because we've been hurt in church. Maybe you've been treated poorly in the past. Maybe you've been overlooked or let down, and so your veil automatically goes on. Being hurt by other Christians is the number one reason why people leave the church. The enemy would love that. He'd love us to all be staying at home and not gathering together. Yet in Hebrews 10:25, the Word of God tells us, do not give up meeting together, but encourage one another. I am sure if I spoke to you each around the room, we'd each have a story of how somebody has hurt us, how they have let us down, how we got our feelings hurt. But I tell you what, the worst thing we can do is put our veils on, put the walls up, and not be in community any longer. Together we are better. That's my little catchphrase at work, and everybody's probably over it, but every time I ask them to help me, I say, together we are better. And it is true though. And so I want to encourage you, keep coming. People at home, if you're watching by TV and you've been hurt, can I encourage you to come back into community? It is so, so important. I'm a counselor in the work I do. And often I tell clients who have been hurt, who are feeling rejected, who won't come back to church. And I say, you know what? We've got to have thicker skin. So can I encourage you, get thicker skin, because this walk isn't easy. But God will never, ever leave us. We need to remind ourselves that our identity is in Christ and continue to focus on Him. I'm not suggesting that you let yourself be abused, but I'm just suggesting you stand up strong, you know your purpose, and you keep moving forward. We have too much life to live. Through all the counseling work I've done, I've learned that that wearing of the veil actually is part of rejection. The root is rejection. But can I tell you that that rejection is a lie? God hasn't rejected us and He won't ever. He looks for a perfect heart, not perfect performance. Can you just tell that to the person beside you? God looks for a perfect heart, not a perfect performance. We won't impress God with our work. A lot of people think and tell me that they think that God won't use them until they get their life right. But can I tell you that keeps us from being powerfully used by God? We get so used to wearing a veil that we don't even notice it's on. But other people do. What happens? This is my veil. What happens if I put this on? I can't see. I get lost. I don't have any more vision. And oftentimes when we have this veil on, it prevents our vision. It stops us from being able to see beyond our noses. I'm going to ask you something. What have you stopped believing for that your veil has stopped you from seeing? Maybe it's for a salvation of a loved one. Maybe it's a dream to change careers. Maybe it's for a great marriage. Can I tell you, with a veil on, it's too hard to see. Proverbs 29:18 says that where there is no vision, the people perish. It's a scripture I hold dearly to my heart because I always want to have a greater vision than what I myself am capable of. Not because of who I am, but because of who my God is. When the veil is removed, we can see again. It restores our hope, it ignites our passion, it gives us bounce in our step, and it encourages others around us to do the same. Don't have a small vision for your life. You're not inconveniencing God by believing big. In fact, it's quite the opposite. When you take the limit off God, it's unbelievable what He can do with your life. Start believing today for that miracle. For people in this room and who are watching and you've had a dream die, can I encourage you, get a new dream. Get a God-sized dream and expect God to turn up in that. Sometimes we've hidden something about ourselves and we need to keep a veil on to stop it from coming out. I did this from a very young age. I was actually born an organizer and a manager. So as a child, that didn't necessarily serve me well. I would manage my friends into groups based on height or the color of the dress they had on that day. I would organize my brothers, which they didn't like. And also in school, I would often speak to my teachers afterwards if I thought the class could be run better. That didn't go down so well. So by the time I reached high school, I started to put a veil on and I started to live a very frustrated life because I could see these areas where there needed to be an improvement but didn't say anything about it. It wasn't until I hit the workforce that actually this gift of mine could come out. And I was positioned as a global manager for change for a big American telecommunication company. Man, I loved that role. I could organize things till the cows came home. And I realized then that was how God's created me to be. I'm not going to veil it anymore. I'm not going to hide it. I was so depleted from all those years of being called bossy that I had decided never ever to let that come out. But praise God that it did. And you know what? I've come to enjoy it, not in a prideful way, but in a way that I'm using the gifts that God has given me. What are your gifts and talents and strengths? What have you got? Maybe there's something about yourself that you've buried that you don't like, but God doesn't make any mistakes. Everything he does is on purpose. And so what he's given you, there's a purpose to. As we minister and move forward as a body of believers in this community, we're going to need all of those gifts and talents. We're going to need those to take new ground. We're going to need those to come against the enemy's schemes. And we're going to need those to bring Jesus to others. If you're watching by TV as well, it's no coincidence that you're in the community that you're in, the family that you're in, and the workplace you're in. God has positioned you there for a time such as this, a time of influence, and God wants you to use your gifts and talents to increase his kingdom. Let's take the veil off. Let's get real. Let's love ourselves and one another. I started with some scripture, and I wanted to just break it down as we finish up. If we go back to 2 Corinthians 3, 12 to 18, verses 12 and 13 say that, therefore, since we have such hope, we are very bold. Oh, I love it. We are not like Moses, who would put a veil over his face to prevent the Israelites from seeing the end of what was passing away. Paul says we aren't like Moses. We don't wear a veil. We have Jesus. We are bold. We have hope. Amen? We're free to be ourselves. Be free to confess your love of Jesus. I got saved in Singapore, and everybody there, you know their faith. You know if they're Muslim, you know if they're Christian, you know if they're Buddhist. Nobody's embarrassed or ashamed. And we ought be that same way. And I love that our church is called New Hope. We have great hope in Jesus. Paul goes on to say in verse 14 and 15 that we can get so stuck in our past that we miss out on what God has right now for us. They looked to the past. The past can become a veil. People say in the good old days and want a romance in it. Maybe God's moved you out of a previous church and he's got you here in a young church which can sometimes be very dynamic and hectic. Maybe he has, maybe you prefer hymns and older songs. Maybe he's moved you into a new town for work. I'm not sure what it is, but I do know that this connection to the previous glory days stops you from seeing the blessing and the goodness that God has in your life right now. Let's be people in this church that live in the now, not looking back or burying our head in the sand when difficult issues come our way. We need to deal with real issues in this community. And verse 16 is the real key, and I love this, on how to remove the veil. And the best thing is, it's not about us, it's all about him. It says here, when anyone turns to the Lord, the veil is taken away. Amen. If you have had a revelation today that you've been living a veiled life, can I tell you, you don't need to figure it out. Turn to him, spend time in his word and his presence, and he will remove the veil so beautifully for you. Paul goes on to tell us in verse 17 that the Lord is the Spirit, and where the Spirit of the Lord is, there is freedom. Do you feel free today? No judgment, none at all, just between yourself and God. If not, ask yourself why. Is it because, as I mentioned, you might be ticking boxes, trying to please others, or maybe even just going through the motions? 3 years ago, I'd been into my walk for 7 years by this point, and I was burnt out and really not loving life. I was at church one Sabbath morning, and God spoke into my spirit so clearly through a picture. And it was a picture of me on my knees, bent forward. And it was of 7 years previous when I'd given my heart to him. He took me right back to that. And I remembered, Jesus, I came to you without anything to give you. I came totally empty and just asked for you to fill me. But here I am ticking boxes, trying to please you, trying to please others. And all I'm doing is getting burnt out, frustrated, and quite over it. And it was at that moment I got back on my knees again. I repented. I asked the Lord to come back into my heart to give me a freshness. And I tell you what, for the last 3 years, I've been living in such a freedom I didn't even know was possible. All that religious thinking, all that better than and yeah, I've got to do this and that has been lifted from me. Jesus tells us that his burden is light and his yoke is easy. And lastly, where does it all come from? In verse 18, it says here, it comes from the Lord, not our performance or our lists or our keeping everyone happy. It all comes from him. In closing, church, I believe a time none other than this, God is calling us to be transparent and authentic. Paul says, when anyone turns to the Lord, the veil is taken away. Because we've seen Jesus, and we know his love and power, we can live without a veil. And I'm giving you permission to do that today, to leave without a veil, to be authentic. And it can be uncomfortable at times, but just go with it because you're created in his image and his likeness. He makes no mistakes and he doesn't make junk. I believe that some of you have had a revelation about that veiled life today. And it's become heavy for you and worn you down like it did to me 3 years ago. You want to step into the freedom. And I believe many of you here have been hurt by rejection and it's stopping you from your full potential of God. And many people at home, I believe that you might be experiencing that as well. And I just really want to pray for you this morning. So I'd love everybody here and at home as well to just bow your heads and just have a moment. God tells us, come to him, all who labor and are heavy laden, I will give you rest. If that's you, I'm going to pray for you. And just with all heads bowed and eyes closed, would you just raise your hands if you're in the room here, just so I know who I'm praying for. If you really want that veil taken off, if you want to have hurt lifted from the rejection, thank you. I see the hands. Beautiful. You can put them down. Anyone else? Fantastic. Thank you so much. Just so I know who I'm praying for. Thank you. Let's pray. Lord, our great King, our Savior, we turn our eyes to you. You see the hearts of your people here and who are watching by TV. Lord, and you see that they want to live an unveiled life. I thank you for those people who were bold enough to put their hands up. And I also pray for those who maybe didn't, but you see their hearts, Lord, and you know exactly where they're at. Lord, I pray for great courage, that we would be people who would live authentic lives, that next time we go to say yes when we really know it should be no, that you would help us, Lord, and step in that moment. Lord Jesus, I pray for those people who have been rejected and are suffering, Lord, and in pain. Would you place your loving, healing balm upon those wounds so that they could be all that you have created them to be? You are so wonderful, Lord God. You are slow to anger and rich in love. I thank you so much for this opportunity to be your children and to gather as a group of people who love you and love one another. And I pray this in the most precious name of Jesus. Amen. I'd just also like to take a moment to consider your heart condition and where you're at with the Lord. Maybe you once followed the Lord and now your heart's grown cold. Maybe like we've been talking about, the rejection and the hurt has been so real that you haven't been able to let God in. Can I tell you that he is there, he is ready, he is knocking at the door and he wants to come in and give you a brand new start. It is never too late. You may have walked with him for a number of years or you may never have walked with him, but he is always calling us into a loving relationship. And so if that's you, I'm going to pray for you as well, because I believe that today is the day of salvation. And I believe that on his Sabbath, what a glorious thing to be able to do is give your heart to the Lord and start a brand new start. Doesn't matter what you've done. It's all about him. It's got nothing to do with us. So if you just close your eyes one more time. just as we're finishing up, and just consider your heart condition and where you're at with the Lord. And if you'd be so bold when I ask, just to raise your hand so I do know who I'm praying for, then I'd love to just pray for you, and we can help you get connected into church if you want to. If you're doing this at home, we give you the opportunity, get in contact with us. We'd love to minister to you and show you about the Bible and Jesus who died to set us all free. And so now, if there is anyone in this room, would you just raise your hand so I know who I'm praying for? Thank you. Thank you so much. Thank you. Great. Let's pray. Jesus, you've seen the heart of your children who want to come into a new relationship with you, Lord. You tell us if we confess with our mouths that you are Lord, that we will be saved. And I thank you for these people who have raised their hands, not only here but at home, the people who have responded from their heart's cry for you to come into their lives and give them a brand new start. I thank you, Lord, that today is the day that you have made. I thank you that they have made this choice and life will never be the same again. I pray this in the precious and dear name of Jesus. Amen.
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12: Hello and welcome to Real People, God Stories, where I meet incredible people with incredible stories about what God has done in their life. Today I'm interviewing an amazing couple who have dedicated their life to helping and serving others and have an incredible story of trusting in God, even in the face of cancer. Keep listening to hear their story. My name is Christopher. You're listening to True Stories, God's People, and I'm joined today by David and Yvonne. Thank you for joining me.
13: Thank you for having us.
14: Yeah, no worries. Thanks, Christopher.
12: Well, I want to start off just by getting to know you a bit so the listeners can put a bit of a picture together of who you are. Can you tell us, where do you live and what are you doing right now? What keeps you busy?
14: Well, we live in Singleton, Christopher. We're in a house on our own. Our family have moved out. We're both retired and we're involved in a few of our own activities.
13: Yes, keeping us busy, doing a few volunteering things here and there, and far away from our children, most of them, but at least one in Sydney. So, yeah.
12: Okay. Well, yeah, tell us a bit more about your family. How many kids do you have and where are they? Across the world, I know.
13: Our youngest, Becky, or Rebecca, is in Portugal, and married to Mitchell, and they have a 6-year-old Olive. She's working there for a company. And then Michael is in Tasmania working in disability support.
12: Okay.
13: Married to Tonya, and is a stepdad to Flynn, who is about 11. And Christy's the oldest and married to Sam. They live in Marsden Park in Sydney, and they have Lamani and Tavita, two children. Lamani's 24 and Tavita's 4.
12: And I know you both do a bit of babysitting now that you're retired. You have time to help out as well. That must keep your hands full.
13: We have done a lot over the last few years. It's easing up now because Tavita's at prep and will be going into kindergarten next year. So,
12: nice.
13: Yes.
12: Okay. Now, having family in Portugal, that'd be pretty interesting. Have you had the opportunity to visit them over there? And if so, what did you think of the experience?
14: Yeah, we were over there last year. We were went with my sister and her husband, and Yvonne, ourselves. We went over there for about a month in Becky's in Lisbon, and we stayed there in an Airbnb not too far away. That's quite an interesting place. The language is different, but the people are nice. The scenery's great. The weather was good for us while we were there, and we enjoyed our time. It's a long way.
12: Yeah, how long would that flight be?
14: Well, we didn't want to have a long flight, so we broke it up into a bunch of short ones, but I'm not sure that worked either.
12: Sure.
14: It's like 8 hours to Singapore and 6 hours to Dubai, and then we flew from there to Copenhagen, which was about another 7 hours, and then there's a whole bunch of stops in the middle, so you're pretty zonked out by the time you get there.
12: Yeah, it does feel like there's not really a ideal way to do long flights, are there? You're either doing long layovers or long overnight flights. It's a bit of an impossible thing to crack, but I'm glad it sounds like you had a good time in Portugal experiencing something different. Now, well, let's come back to a bit closer to home, to Singleton. I know both of you attend the Seventh-day Adventist Church in Singleton. I wanted to ask, have you always attended church?
13: Yes, my family, my mum and dad, their parents became Adventists back in the earlier part of the 19th century. And yes, so dad and mum both went to the Berry SDA Church, Seventh-day Adventist Church in South Australia, and that's where I grew up.
12: What about yourself, David?
14: Yeah, similar. I come from Tasmania, Hobart, and our family's the Rabe family. They were among a whole group of people that came out and settled in a place called Collinsvale now, but it was called Bismarck. There was quite a lot of Adventists there, and we've always been in the church.
12: Nice. So I imagine both of you having an experience of growing up in the church, that would play a role in how your faith formed. I know many people, they come to know who God is much later in life. They didn't have that experience growing up in the church. So for you, from your perspective, how did growing up in the church, what impact did that have on your faith?
14: I guess if I think about the way we went through, I always went to church. I went to church high school. I was involved in youth groups when I was young, up to about 20. So we always had friends that were in the church. We always had activities that were involved around church things. So you probably developed a good set of moral standards and codes, and we always had friends who had similar views to us. So, I think that was definitely a help. you were never on your own having to make your own decisions or having to get mixed up with a group of people that were a little bit different.
15: Mm. Mm. What about for yourself, Yvonne?
13: Well, growing up, I was baptised when I was 14, and there was a big group around the Barrie area too of young people, so that was great. We did things together and, you know, enjoyed the time there. We were a fair way out of town growing up on a farm, so we didn't always get to all the activities. Mm. But it's just I didn't go to an Adventist school, but ended up coming here to Avondale College in the 70s, and so that was a good progression. And also, it's an ongoing thing. Although you're baptized when you're 14, you know, you just never stop learning. Mm-hmm. And so it's just a great experience that we've been blessed with to have had family around us that support us and that we can share with.
15: Mm. Yeah, there's a real blessing in being able to grow up with people, with family and church that can connect you with God from an early age. But then eventually, yeah, there comes a point where you also have to make that faith your own. You make that decision for baptism. And I like what you said, Yvonne, even after that, you're still growing. And I'm sure you'd say that's still happening now.
13: Oh, nice.
15: It's a lifelong journey. Mm. But that's really good to hear that, yeah, that upbringing was able to give a really good foundation for you to continue growing on your spiritual journey. Well, I wanted to ask Yvonne, you had a very interesting story that I thought really showed the love of God and the importance of church and the community that we surround ourselves with. Can you tell us a bit about a challenging time you had in life and take us through that journey?
13: Okay. In 2000, I went for a routine mammogram, had one 2 years prior and nothing was showing abnormal. I guess I was having a few symptoms, issues, but nothing major. Anyway, they did eventually call me to come and have a biopsy and I didn't think too much about it, still just thinking, oh, it's routine. And like when they tell you that you have breast cancer, it's at first I was just sort of, it can't be right. You know, it's just disbelief about that. But no, it was right, and they told me I needed surgery, so I was waiting for that, which was a bit challenging because they were sort of at first trying to encourage me to go onto a trial, a breast cancer trial, which was trying new things. And at the time I thought, oh, well, I could be a part of that. You know, I'm happy to be a part of a trial. But in the end, with trials, all the levels have to be right, and my liver function never became to the level they needed. So in the end, I had to go with the treatment that was standard at that time. So I had surgery, which was a lumpectomy. I had another opinion. I got a second opinion, and that surgeon said, oh, you probably should have a full mastectomy, both. And I decided not to go with that, just the lumpectomy. But as it turns out, it was a fair size. I think they told me I had stage 3 breast cancer, so that means it's gone into your lymph nodes.
15: Right.
13: And I think 6 out of those were affected. So that means then that I had to also have, they knew I'd have to have chemo because of the size of the lump. But then they also said I needed to have radiation therapy because it had gone into my lymph nodes, which was a bit scary. Mm. And when I think the day that we went to see the, I can't think of the name.
15: Some specialist.
13: Yeah, they're the people that look after you when you've got cancer.
15: Mm.
13: He said, if you don't have chemo, because my thought was, oh, I you know, if I ever get diagnosed, I don't, that's such a terrible thing. I don't think I want to go through it. And at that time, it still was tough, but you want to be, I was only 48, 47, around that age. And, when he said, oh, you've probably only got a year to live if you have nothing, that's a bit challenging.
15: That's very scary to hear.
13: When you hear that, yeah. And he said, even with treatment, even with chemo and radiation, maybe 10 or 11 years. But here we are, you know, 24 years on, and I'm still here. Praise God.
15: Yeah.
13: And I thank God for, you know, being there and for the support of family and friends and church family. Just, you know, the practical things, even just getting to, well, David usually took me to the chemos. That was every 3 weeks, so that was for a few months. And then, but radiation was every day from Singleton to to Marta.
15: Okay.
13: And that was challenging. So I had church family that would sometimes help transport me, other friends in the community too that were great, and the support of them, and sometimes even cooking, you know, people bringing things, the practical things, and, you know, that God is with you and people are there praying for you. So that's great.
15: Yeah. Now, David, of course, this would have been a very stressful time and experience for you as well, and supporting Yvonne. Can you tell us a little bit about, from your perspective, about this challenging time for you both?
14: Yeah, I think it's a pretty scary time. Anytime anybody says cancer, you always imagine the worst.
15: Yeah, of course.
14: And I was a bit like Yvonne, said, no, it can't be true, can't be happening.
15: Mm.
14: And that, but then you've got to guess that it really has and is, and you have to go through the same decision-making processes, you know, and then try to feel that I'm the one on the outside, I'm okay, and she's the one that's got to suffer all the things. And,
13: I think it's harder looking on sometimes, actually.
15: Yeah, it's very different experiences, yeah.
14: And we did have a few other things around the other side. We had a Japanese exchange student who had just started with us in February that year, and we'd got to know her, and she'd got to, well, then she was fitting in our family, and I went out on the front veranda one night, and then she's sitting on the stairs there in tears, and I sat down next to her and sort of, what's up? And she didn't like what was happening, and she didn't understand. And but then
13: she was only 15.
14: She was only 15.
15: Wow, okay.
14: The more thing she said is, I'm worried about I might have to go
13: to somebody else. Family.
14: Yeah, she thought that we would decide that it was all too much of a hassle, and that she would have to go to another family, and she said, I don't want to go. And we said, we don't have to go. And we went through all the things that would happen, and that was a good experience.
13: She was great. She would help wherever she could. She was only 15, but she would do dishes, hang up washing, even cook sometimes.
15: Yeah.
13: She was a blessing. I mean, you know, it was a bit scary, but.
14: And I think the other part too that you have to put up with, it's all right to say that people have support groups and that sort of thing, but sometimes the support groups have some things happen in there that you learn about which are very difficult. And I think even hand to hand cope with things that some of the people in the support group actually died.
15: Wow.
14: That was bad.
15: Yeah.
14: And the other thing that was amazing to me was that some ladies, their husbands actually left them.
15: Wow, okay.
14: And as soon as they heard the diagnosis and all the things that were going to happen, they upped and packed off and left. And I think, you know, I knew I wasn't going to do that, but Yvonne's probably listening to all these things that are happening saying, well, you know, is that going to happen?
15: Another unnecessary stress, isn't it, hearing those types of things.
13: But I will say that the lady, Christine, that was the support she was the leader of that support group. She was amazing. She just was there if you had any questions, and she was a great encouragement. And I thank her to this day for being able to answer questions and just always saying, I'm available.
15: Yeah. So I'm interested in knowing you talked a bit about, well, you've had many different supports from the support group, from the exchange student, from your church, from family. I'm wondering what role did your belief in God have during this challenging time?
13: I actually remember people visiting me in hospital, and I'm always praying, like the church family and even the chaplain. This is a plug for hospital chaplains. Mm. Just the fact that they are willing to come around and be there to encourage you. But just knowing that people are praying for you and encouraging you, thoughts in cards and flowers, just the practical things, you know, knowing that people are getting together and praying. And it, you know, you are going through a tough time, but it gives you hope and peace to know that Jesus is there always for you.
15: Mm. Yeah. What's interested me is so many of what you've done in your life and what people have done for you has been motivated by that belief in God, that believing in God doesn't lead us to kind of sit on our hands. It actually prompts us to action. It prompts us to do loving things for other people. I like what John says in 1 John, I think it's chapter 4. He says, "Beloved, let us love one another, for love is of God, and everyone who loves is born of God and knows God." And then he goes, "He who does not love does not know God, for God is love." And then he goes on to talk about, look, God loved us by sending his son Jesus. And he finishes by saying, if God so loved us, we also ought to love one another. This idea that knowing who God is and the love he's shown us through Jesus on the cross, it actually prompts us to do something, not to
13: motivates.
15: Yeah, it's a motivator. So that's incredible to hear that story. And wow, praise God that you're sitting here today, Yvonne. I get to sit with you, which is awesome.
13: One other thing was Lamani was born 3 days after, this is our first grandchild, was born 3 days after my first chemo.
15: Mm.
13: And it gave me a good focus to have a little one to visit and to help be there sort of for Christy and Sam, although I physically wasn't able to do lots. Just having a little bubby around, you know, was great, and thankful for that. Even though it was, you know, it was a tough time, it was great to see a little one.
15: Of course. Mm. Now, David, I want to ask you a little bit about some of the unique challenges that you've gone through in your working life as well. So, can you tell us a little bit, first of all, of what your work has been over the years?
14: I was born in Hobart, and I went through and did my dad always had trucks, and I'd always driven trucks, and I always liked mechanical things and that. So I did an engineering degree with the Hydroelectric Commission in Tasmania, and from there I worked out on construction for quite a few years, Strathgordon, on the dam site there, and then we got married, and we were there for about 6 months, and then we moved to Tulla. It's further up the west coast. We lived there for about 6.5 years, and I looked after maintenance on equipment there. And then when that sort of was coming to an end, we moved to Singleton about, I think it was May of 1984. And from that time on, I worked in maintenance in open-cut mines for a couple of different companies in a variety of different jobs, and mainly supervision and that sort of thing. So.
15: Now, being a Seventh-day Adventist Christian, one of the things that I know you hold to is this belief in the seventh-day Sabbath keeping the Sabbath holy. Can you just explain to us a bit why you hold to that belief? What's different about Saturday or the seventh day from any other day for you?
14: Yeah, I guess there's a couple of reasons. One, as a Seventh-day Adventist, we believe that the Sabbath is the day that God rested when he created the world, and he set aside that day for us to rest too, to recuperate from the rest of the week. And I know in all the things that I've done, just from a practical sense, if I'd worked 7 days a week, I probably wouldn't be here today.
15: Sure.
14: I'm a bit of a workaholic, and Yvonne would probably agree with that, more at work than at home. And if it was a 7 day week, then
15: we'd never see you, eh?
14: I would have had a burnout somewhere.
15: Yeah. Mm.
14: But we always knew that there was going to be a day when I could switch off and do some things different.
15: Yeah. Mm. So I'm guessing a business like the mines probably doesn't take a day off. So how did you have to kind of balance that working, doing maintenance in the mines, but also holding this conviction of, no, this is a special day that God set aside for me to rest. How did that, what did that look like for you?
14: Well, I think when I first started, I always said you need to be upfront. And as part of the job interview, I said, hey, there's 1 day a week that I don't work. I don't work Friday nights and I don't work Sabbath to do normal duties. If there's an emergency and it involves people and that, then hey, I'm going to be there. But as far as normal work goes, no, I don't work those days. When I first started up in Singleton in the mines, that wasn't such a problem. I was in a planning role. It was just 5 days a week. The mines only work 5 days a week, and Saturday was an overtime day. But I guess as I progressed up, and I ended up being in charge of workshop and maintenance facilities, and then they start to get involved in roster systems. First off, it went to 6 days a week, and then 7 days a week, and then various different roster systems. I was always in supervision, so it meant that I had to manage operations for 7 days a week. I always took the view that a manager who can't put it together a crew for himself that needs him to be there every minute of the day is a pretty poor manager.
15: Sure.
14: And I put that through to my boss as, you know, you're not here 7 days a week and I don't need to be here 7 days a week.
15: Mm.
14: There was, I can think of various situations, if I went back a bit further, where sometimes you start to worry about the Sabbath and what's going to happen, and when you finally come to it, the answer's already there.
15: Mm.
14: I can remember one way back, even when I was with the hydro, that I was putting together a switchyard there, and we knew that the obvious thing was going to happen because we built it, and when it first went into operation and we were the only ones around, that guess what was going to happen? We would probably be rostered on to look after it at the weekends. And we drove out. That was about 100, 120 miles from Hobart, 180 kilometres or so. And we drove out there on Monday and went back on Friday. So I knew, guess what's going to happen? The obvious roster system is one person stays here for the whole weekend.
15: Mm.
14: So I knew that was going to be a problem.
15: Right.
14: So I was sitting back going, oh, what am I going to do here? So anyway, I'll wait and see what happens. And then one day I'll big boss comes out and says, guess we need to think about how we're going to manage the switchyard and what sort of a system we're going to work. And the supervisor I worked with said, oh, well, whatever the roster is, I'll be doing Dave's Saturdays and he'll be doing my Sundays.
15: Mm.
14: And I had never spoken to him about it.
15: Wow.
14: And also he already realised what the situation was, and I always took a view that I was being looked after in a special way there, and that happened on numerous other occasions. I did have to admit that as part of my role in the mines, I was involved in employing people at one stage, and I was told by my boss then, you're not to employ people like you.
15: Wow.
14: And I said,
15: no more Sabbath keepers, eh?
14: No, well, I said to him, you mean honest, hardworking, all those things? And he said, no, the other one. And that was, people who don't work Sabbath.
15: Mm.
14: And unfortunately, it's very difficult for people now. I was probably lucky and definitely looked after. God definitely had his hand in there. But now the roster systems just remove any weekday. I think the latest roster system is 5 on, 4 off, which 5 on, 4 off, 4 on, 5 off. So.
15: Yeah. Wow, that's incredible to hear, though, how God was providing for you and looking after you and letting you keep the Sabbath and keep this job going steadily. But I do find it funny the mines didn't want anyone else like you. And I like your reply, hard workers. You mean hard workers?
13: There were people. There were other people at Singleton that managed to work around it. They would, you know, sort of work Saturday night. There were a few that we knew of that and they were on rosters, but they, were accommodated.
14: Yeah. There was a number of people that went to the Musselbrook Church that worked in the same area, and they'd been there quite a long time. They'd established the same sort of thing. They were genuine people. They worked hard. They did whatever they needed to do, and they were looked after by God too, and the people that were there, and allowed them to work right through to the end of their life. Mind you, I think it's quite different and more difficult now.
15: Sure. And I know now that both

0: is, what does God mean to you? And for our listeners at home who are thinking about learning more about God, how would you encourage them? So what does God mean to you? And what encouragement would you give to someone listening today?
1: I guess if I have to think about all the things that have happened to me during my life, I've been pretty well looked after. I can see quite a number of times when God's been there and led us through in decisions that we've made and places that we've been, and that life's been hard at times, as like we've talked about today. But there's always been someone there that we can share our cares with and our fears, and there's always been a church family around that have the same cares and principles as us. So that's one of the things. I think even when we came to Singleton, the first thing we said, well, we look for a church. Is there a church there?
0: Mm.
1: So it meant that immediately I had friends and people who were of similar beliefs to me, and that was important.
0: Mm-hmm. And what about yourself, Yvonne?
2: Well, similar. We can always take our problems day by day, any problem that we've got, to God in prayer. Jesus says, you know, come unto me, all you that labour and are heavy laden. And we've always got that, we can have that rest in him. Just, I think if we daily connect with God, reading Bible verses and devotionals and in his word, we are blessed. And sharing, like at the food pantry, all the volunteers that come, they so enjoy giving back, and it's such a blessing as to each one, and to the others that come, and just being involved in helping people helps. It's such a blessing to yourself, as well. You know, just being able to take everything to God in prayer, and we should never forget that. Every day is precious. That's one thing that was taught through the cancer experience. You know, even now sometimes I forget that, but you know, every day is precious. We should not take any of our family or husbands or for granted. God gives us them as a blessing, and I'm just very thankful that he's always there, and our church family and friends and all of our family are encouraging and supporting and being there. So we have been blessed.
0: Awesome. Well, thank you so much, David and Yvonne, for sharing your stories today. I hope that for you listeners that you've been blessed by hearing it. And it's just such incredible stories to hear about God protecting, providing, and the importance of having like-minded people, like a church family around us to support us. And so I hope that your stories encourage people to pursue God as well, encourage people to think about, should I be looking into this God that has had such an impact on the lives like you two? Well, I want to thank you for joining us and listening in to True Stories, God's People. We hope you've been blessed today, and join us for another episode when we hear more incredible stories from more incredible people.

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4: 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Do not hate a fellow Israelite in your heart. 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
8: Throughout human history, there is one name that strikes more terror in the human heart than any other. Partly because of the sheer magnitude of evil, and partly because for most people, he's still shrouded in mystery. And today, as world events point to cataclysmic changes just ahead, a lot of people are wondering, is this the moment we should be expecting the Antichrist?
9: It has stood the test of time. God's book, the Bible, still relevant in today's complex world. It is written, sharing hope around the globe.
8: Tradition tells us that the Roman government tried to kill the Apostle John by throwing him into a pot of boiling oil. But somehow he miraculously survived. Frustrated, the Romans exiled him to the island of Patmos, about 200 kilometers out at sea. They were hoping that his influence over the fledgling Christian church would be lost. But nothing could be further from the truth. As John sat on the rocks of Patmos one day, he was suddenly caught up in vision and saw Jesus, the resurrected Lord. And in that vision, he was shown an amazing panorama of world history that took him from the days of the early Christian church all the way down to the second coming of Christ. If anybody has ever had any doubt that the Bible is inspired by God, a few serious hours of study in the book of Revelation will cure that. John's vision covers 2,000 years of human history in advance and with stunning accuracy.
10: Now, a lot of people, as they read the book of Revelation, get a little scared by what they see. Why would God try to scare us with things like angels carrying bowls full of God's wrath and fire falling down from heaven? Well, I suppose you could look at it that way, or you could see a message of love from God to His church.
8: You see, one of the things I really like about the Bible is that it's realistic. It doesn't try to cover up the painful realities of life with flowery utopian pictures. If something hurts, the Bible will tell you. If one of the Bible's own people does something wrong, the Bible's not afraid to mention it. And if something is dangerous, God cares enough to point it out.
10: In the Old Testament, the prophet Amos points out God's philosophy when it comes to keeping His people informed. In chapter 3 and verse 7, it is written,
8: "Surely the Lord God does nothing unless He reveals His secret to His servants the prophets."
10: Now that says something about the kind of God we serve. If you think about it, He really doesn't owe us an explanation. He could do anything He wants without telling us a thing. But instead He chooses to let us know. And that's exactly what's happening in the book of Revelation.
8: The reason it has what seems to be a lot of frightening images is because God cares enough to let us know when something important is going to happen. If you were running on a bush track in a national park and suddenly the track led straight to a treacherous cliff, wouldn't you want to know? And what would you think of the ranger who refused to put out a warning sign because he didn't want to scare anyone? You see, the book of Revelation is really one of the most reassuring books of the whole Bible. It's proof that God has our best interests in mind. It's a confirmation of that passage in the book of Jeremiah where God says, "For I know the thoughts that I think toward you, thoughts of peace and not of evil, to give you a future and a hope."
10: So when you read the book of Revelation, don't make the mistake of assuming that it was written by a stern God who likes to see people quaking in their boots. That's just not the truth. In fact, in the very opening words, you can see that's not true. Notice what it says.
8: "The revelation of Jesus Christ, which God gave him to show his servants things which must shortly take place. And he sent and signified it by his angel to his servant John, who bore witness to the word of God and to the testimony of Jesus Christ, to all things that he saw. Blessed is he who reads and those who hear the words of this prophecy and keep those things which are written in it, for the time is near."
10: Now, if the whole purpose of the book of Revelation is to scare the living daylights out of you, why would God pronounce a blessing on those who read it? And why would he unequivocally state that the whole purpose of the book is to let his church know what's going to happen?
8: As it turns out, the book of Revelation is some of the best news you'll ever come across. It's proof that God cares. And it's important to remember that when you come to the middle of the book where John suddenly sees something that makes your blood run cold. Let me read it to you, beginning in Revelation chapter 13 and verse 1. "Then I stood on the sand of the sea, and I saw a beast rising up out of the sea, having 7 heads and 10 horns, and on his horns 10 crowns, and on his heads a blasphemous name. Now the beast which I saw was like a leopard. His feet were like the feet of a bear, and his mouth like the mouth of a lion. The dragon gave him his power, his throne, and great authority. And I saw one of his heads as if it had been mortally wounded, and his deadly wound was healed, and all the world marveled and followed the beast." Now, at first glance, this is the stuff of nightmares. A grotesque animal, part leopard, part bear, part lion, and part who knows what. It's climbing up out of the sea, and the whole world begins to worship it. And that's a mistake, because a few verses later it becomes obvious that nobody should worship this thing. "And he was given a mouth speaking great things and blasphemies, and he was given authority to continue for 42 months. Then he opened his mouth in blasphemy against God, to blaspheme his name, his tabernacle, and those who dwell in heaven. It was granted to him to make war with the saints and to overcome them. And authority was given him over every tribe, tongue, and nation.
10: So here we have somebody or something that the whole world worships. Yet its whole purpose is to blaspheme God and persecute God's people. And so you've got to wonder, when this thing is so obviously wicked, how is it possible that it's going to convince the whole world to worship it? Well, that's where all this gets very interesting. The Bible points out a number of things this Antichrist is going to do to convince the world to worship it. And the first one is found right here in Revelation chapter 13. Down in verse 11, there's a second beast whose primary function seems to be to convince the world to worship the first beast. Here's what it says.
8: And he exercises all the authority of the first beast in his presence, and causes the earth and those who dwell in it to worship the first beast, whose deadly wound was healed.
10: Now it's a subtle point, but the second beast causes the world to worship the first beast. And if you keep reading, you discover that it causes the world to do that by using force. Just listen to what it says beginning in verse 15.
8: He was granted power to give breath to the image of the beast, that the image of the beast should both speak and cause as many as would not worship the image of the beast to be killed. He causes all, both small and great, rich and poor, free and slave, to receive a mark on their right hand or on their foreheads, and that no one may buy or sell except one who has the mark or the name of the beast or the number of his name.
10: Now, today I'm not going to get into the mark of the beast or its implication. We just don't have enough time. But I want you to notice that when the devil can't get you to worship him using persuasion, he's going to resort to using force. And if you stop to think about it, that's exactly what he tried to do with Jesus.
8: At the beginning of Christ's ministry, the devil offered him all the kingdoms of the world if Jesus would just bow down and worship him. In effect, he was saying, "Why go to the cross when you can win it back the easy way?" That was gentle persuasion, and of course it didn't work. Jesus knew that contrary to what he was being told, everything would be lost if he did it. So then the devil pulled out all the stops and nailed Jesus to a cross, the devil revealing his own true colors as a murderer and a liar. And according to the book of Revelation, the same is true for God's last day people. At some point, a demonic force is going to try to persuade the world to worship it, including the Christian church. And when the more gentle forms of persuasion don't work with God's people, it's going to resort to force. To God's people it will be said, "If you won't bow down and worship me, you're not going to be able to make a living. You're not going to be able to buy food, and you're not going to be able to sell things for money."
11: And you're not going to be able to sell things to make money.
8: And if that doesn't work, I'm going to kill you.
11: I'll just kill you.
10: You know, sometimes people wonder why God allowed the devil to go on bothering us for so long. But I think God knew that eventually the devil would show the whole universe what he was made of. If God had eliminated Lucifer right away, other angels might have made the same mistakes he made. They might have been tempted to think that they could find a better life by rebelling against God. So God allowed the devil to prove to the whole universe that a life apart from him is going to end in disaster. And he will allow the devil to go on long enough to prove that he's been a liar and murderer all along.
8: But before it comes to that, the devil is going to use persuasion to convince people to worship him. And while he's been doing that for thousands of years, someone with an ego as big as the devil's isn't going to be happy forever simply having people worship him indirectly through bad lifestyle choices. So, according to the Bible, he actually sets up a false system of worship and then persuades people to bow down before his throne.
10: And how exactly is he going to do that? Well, the Bible spells it out clearly. Look at what it says in Revelation 13 and verse 12, where the second beast is convincing the world to worship the first beast.
8: And he exercises all the authority of the first beast in his presence, and causes the earth and those who dwell in it to worship the first beast, whose deadly wound was healed. He performs great signs, so that he even makes fire come down from heaven on the earth in the sight of men. And he deceives those who dwell on the earth by those signs which he was granted to do in the sight of the beast, telling those who dwell on the earth to make an image to the beast who was wounded by the sword and lived.
10: When it comes right down to it, the beast power is going to use miracles to persuade people. Now that might come as a surprise to some people, because we usually assume that only God can work a miracle. But the Bible is quite clear that you've really got to be on your toes in the last days. It's not God that makes fire come down from heaven, and it's not God that makes the beast miraculously recover from a deadly wound. You see, in the end, you're not going to be able to just trust your senses. I've met a lot of Christians who automatically assume that every time something miraculous happens, God must be at work. But that's not true. Listen to this warning found in Revelation chapter 16.
8: And I saw three unclean spirits like frogs coming out of the mouth of the dragon, out of the mouth of the beast, and out of the mouth of the false prophet. For they are spirits of demons performing signs, which go out to the kings of the earth and of the whole world to gather them to the battle of that great day of God Almighty.
10: In the King James Version, it says that the spirits of devils are working miracles in the last days. And that tells me that we should be very careful before we assume that something actually comes from God. There's only one way to know for sure that God has spoken, and that's if it lines up squarely with the Word of God. It's not the miracles that matter in the end, it's the Bible. There's a parable in the 16th chapter of the Gospel of Luke, where a rich man discovers that his place in the kingdom has been given to Lazarus. The rich man begs for permission to go and warn his brothers not to make the same mistakes. Listen, he says, if I came back from the dead, I'm pretty sure people would take notice of what I say. But look at the answer he gets in verse 31.
8: But he said to him, if they do not hear Moses and the prophets, neither will they be persuaded, though one rise from the dead. The final proof of whether or not something comes from God is not how miraculous it is. It's how faithful it is to the Word of God. God's ultimate method of convincing people is found in the Spirit-breathed words of this book, not in the signs and wonders that people perform. You see, when Jesus finally comes back, he's not going to ask, "Why didn't you believe my miracles?" He's going to ask, "Why didn't you believe my word?"
10: In the 19th chapter of Revelation, the Bible gives a picture of the second coming, where Jesus is riding a white horse and he has a sword coming out of his mouth. Now that sword is very important because throughout the Bible, a sword represents the Word of God. And that means that the deciding issue when Jesus comes back is not who performed the biggest miracles, but what the Bible actually said. In Matthew chapter 7, there's this sad scene where people are pointing to the miracles they performed as evidence they should be allowed into the kingdom of heaven. But God says that's not enough.
8: Many will say to me in that day, "Lord, Lord, have we not prophesied in your name, cast out demons in your name, and done many wonders in your name?"
10: Now here's the thing I really want you to notice. These people were performing miracles in the name of God, and they still didn't make it into the kingdom of heaven. In other words, it's possible that the last day deceptions of the Antichrist are going to be taking place right inside the four walls of a Christian church.
8: This is serious. Many Christian ministers speak about the Antichrist as some sort of a world dictator who forced organized atheism on everybody, or forced the world to participate in New Age spiritualism. And the impression is that the problems in the last days were all going to take place outside the Christian church. But a quick glance through the pages of the Bible will show you that most of the problems God's people have faced over the centuries have taken place inside the church. Jesus warned us to beware of false prophets that are actually wolves dressed in sheep's clothing. Paul warned us to be careful because people would come who would preach an altered gospel with a different Jesus. And Jude warns that ungodly men would creep into the church and teach God's people things that were contrary to the will of God.
10: So not only do we need to keep our eyes and ears open as we look at the world around us, we also need to pay close attention to what's going on inside the Christian church. There will be those who actually work miracles in the name of God who will find themselves lost to the kingdom of God. And maybe that's because the devil's crowning deception isn't going to just take place out there somewhere. It's going to be at work right inside the Christian world. Is it possible that the Antichrist might appear as one of us? Not only is it possible, but the Bible warns us to watch out for it. Listen to these remarkable words found in Paul's second letter to the Thessalonians.
8: Let no one deceive you by any means, for that day will not come unless the falling away comes first, and the man of sin is revealed, the son of perdition, who opposes and exalts himself above all that is called God or that is worshipped, so that he sits as God in the temple of God, showing himself that he is God. This is not a small problem that we're facing. The Antichrist is not going to be some obvious world dictator that's easy for the church to identify. He's going to pass himself off as one of us. He will insist that he is God in the flesh. And there's a little hint in this same letter that he may actually try to pull off a counterfeit second coming. In verses 8 and 9, it is written, "And then the lawless one will be revealed, whom the Lord will consume with the breath of his mouth and destroy with the brightness of his coming." The coming of the lawless one is according to the working of Satan, with all power, signs, and lying wonders.
10: Now this might be a little bit technical, but it's important. The Bible says that the Antichrist will be destroyed by the brightness of Jesus' coming. The original word the Bible uses for Jesus' coming is parousia. It's an old word that described a dramatic appearance. What's really interesting is that this passage not only uses the word parousia to describe Christ's coming, it also uses it to describe the coming of the lawless one. It's almost as if the Antichrist is also going to make a parousia.
8: Is it actually possible that amidst all the other signs and wonders, that the Antichrist is also going to manufacture a false second coming? Is it possible that before Jesus returns, the devil will pass off a cheap imitation to convince the world to bow down and worship him? I think those are really good questions, and the reason I raise them is simple. Everything around us, from strange weather patterns to dramatic shifts in world politics, seem to be indicating that it's not business as usual for planet Earth anymore. And we know that some generation is going to have to face these issues head on.
10: So my appeal to you is simple. The Bible gives us a lot of warnings because God wants us to be ready. In fact, there are clear prophecies that go into a lot more detail, but we don't have time for them in one half-hour program. But for today, we already know this much. In the end, what's really going to matter is the Word of God. What's going to matter is the relationship you have with Jesus. And when things start to happen, it's going to get confusing very quickly, and you're going to want a solid place to stand. That place is on the Word of God. And the more you know your Bible, the stronger you're going to be when the winds of strife begin to blow. The devil has worked on you all your life, but his ultimate deception, his ultimate goal, is just around the corner. And I couldn't think of a better time to reach out to the nail-scarred hand of Jesus than right now. Why take a chance on weathering the storm by yourself when the Bible says we can overcome it by the blood of the Lamb, our Savior, Jesus Christ? Let's pray together.
8: Father in heaven, more than anything, we want to stay faithful to you. Give us eyes to see and ears to hear so that we can recognize when your hand is in something and also when it's not. Enrich our time in the Bible and plant your words in our hearts so that we can stand fast for truth and for Jesus. And above all else, come quickly, Lord, because we want to be home with you. In Jesus' name we pray. Amen.
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2: Here's a quick thought for you on the Book of Daniel.
15: Have you ever been the target of professional jealousy? What about being thrown to the dogs for standing up for your conscience? That's not such a rare occurrence, is it? The old biblical story of Daniel being fed to the lions is the ancient version of these modern dog-eat-dog scenarios. Where is God in such situations? Let's just have a look at that old story because it's instructive in facing the modern versions of this form of abuse. Daniel was taken as a captive into exile while still in his youth. Let's say he was about 18. That was 67 years previously. So now he's about 85 years old. The year of the lion's den story is the same year that Babylon fell, after the fact. So these are the first days of a newly formed superpower. Some commentators say that this superpower, the Persian Empire, was the largest empire the world has ever seen. It had 120 provinces or states, with a governor over each. Over the governors were three presidents or chief ministers, and Daniel was appointed as their head. Because of his impressive demeanor, Daniel began showing up the other two presidents. Apparently they, together with a scrum of nearby governors, conspired to closely observe the old foreigner to catch him out in some matter of corruption or indiscretion. Despite their diligent and combined efforts, they could find nothing to pin on him. He was just too honest, and his integrity was unquestionable. It's at this point that we see racism surfacing, a special brand of racism based on religious prejudice. if his religious practices were the only flaw his antagonists could exploit, then they would exploit them for all they could. Daniel was despised for being different, so efforts were made to destroy his religion and him along with it. We are no stranger to this today. In recent history, we've seen the destructive power of, for example, Ku Klux Klan, anti-Semitism, apartheid, and more recently, militant Greens, the alt-far right, terrorist extremists of every stripe. The danger of these ideologies is that those who practice these extremes have no conscience at the death of their victims because they think they're helping God, or at least promoting a higher cause. The conspirators against Daniel persuade the king to issue an edict that it would be illegal for a period of 30 days to show religious devotion to any deity except the king. And as preposterous as this sounds, the king went along with it. Maybe thought it was a way to cement solidarity in the new empire, or maybe he enjoyed the way it stoked his ego. It was not uncommon in antiquity for the king to be regarded as a god, so he took that in his stride. Kings in the ancient world, like today's super rich, liked to keep exotic animals, and it seems the Persian king was attracted to lions. His collection proved useful in helping to reduce the number of criminals and of his critics. He had no idea that Daniel was being lined up for that fate, and finding that out, he became very upset. But Persian law was unchangeable. Once it was put in place, it could not be revoked. Daniel was forced into spending the night with the lions. After a tortured and sleepless night, the king hurried to the den, hoping against all hope that Daniel may still be alive. "Is your God able to save you?" he asked. Daniel's response must have brought huge relief to the king, which was immediately changed into fury against the conspirators. He had them rounded up and thrown to the lions, who were grateful to receive the meal that they were supernaturally withheld from the previous night. What's in it for us? Professional jealousy and religious prejudice have been around a long time. Daniel's experience gives us some guidance. We don't need to retreat into a cocoon when confronted by forces that would prefer to overwhelm us. It is not us that is the target, but the sense of right and decency, and beyond that, God Himself. And even if we are thrown to the dogs or the lions, we know that God is there with us during those dark and dangerous nights, because He wants to demonstrate through us that there is still a God in heaven that makes Himself known to a world ignorant of Him.

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2: What country in the Middle East is the best one for an archaeology enthusiast?
3: Oh, okay. Israel, I would guess. This is where Jesus walked, and you get to see the sites that Jesus spoke of. I'll tell you, a cool place is Caesarea Philippi up in the north of Israel. That's where Jesus spoke to Peter, and he said, Peter, you are Peter, and upon this rock I will build my church. And it was in front of this great big temple complex dedicated to the worship of Pan, the goat deity. So you see these most remarkable things, the Pool of Bethesda, the Pool of Siloam, the Temple Mount, and so forth. But any archaeologist will tell you that Turkey is a fabulous place to visit as well. Many locations, but I don't know how you're going to beat Israel. It's all there.
4: The word remission in medical terms means that a patient with a chronic illness is in a state of absence from that disease. In Acts 2:38, Peter said to the crowd, "Repent, and let every one of you be baptized in the name of Jesus Christ for the remission of sins." We all have a chronic illness, don't we? The Bible calls it sin, and it results in death. It's something we should all want to be rid of. Friend, there's hope for everyone. The Bible says that in Jesus we have redemption through His blood, the forgiveness of sin. No matter what you've done in the past, in Christ, you can be blameless before God. Not only that, but God promises to help you repent or turn around so that you no longer want to continue in the ways, the habits, the sins that you were used to in the past. Now that's good news. God can do that for you. I'm Pastor Daniel for Faith FM.
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0: How do we resolve problems and cultural issues that appear in our church communities? Paul urges us to remember that Jesus is our only foundation, our only example, and our only source of truth. Take a pause from your day to listen to the Bible from the book of 1 Corinthians.
6: 1 Corinthians 12. Now concerning spiritual things, brothers, I don't want you to be ignorant. You know that when you were heathen, you were led away to those mute idols, however you might be led. Therefore, I make known to you that no man speaking by God's Spirit says, Jesus is accursed. No one can say, Jesus is Lord, but by the Holy Spirit. Now there are various kinds of gifts, but the same Spirit. There are various kinds of service, and the same Lord. There are various kinds of workings, but the same God, who works all things in all. But to each one is given the manifestation of the Spirit for the profit of all. For to one is given through the Spirit the word of wisdom, and to another the word of knowledge, according to the same Spirit. To another faith, by the same Spirit. And to another gifts of healings, by the same Spirit. And to another workings of miracles, and to another prophecy. And to another discerning of spirits, to another different kinds of languages, and to another the interpretation of languages. But the one and the same Spirit produces all of these, distributing to each one separately as He desires. For as the body is one and has many members, and all the members of the body being many are one body, so also is Christ. For in one Spirit we were all baptized into one body, whether Jews or Greeks, whether bond or free, and were all given to drink into one Spirit. For the body is not one member, but many. If the foot would say, because I'm not the hand, I'm not part of the body, it is not therefore not part of the body. If the ear would say, because I'm not the eye, I'm not part of the body, it's not therefore not part of the body. If the whole body were an eye, where would the hearing be? If the whole were hearing, where would the smelling be? But now God has set the members, each one of them, in the body, just as he desired. If they were all one member, where would the body be? But now they are many members, but one body. The eye can't tell the hand, I have no need for you. Or again, the head to the feet, I have no need for you. No, much rather, those members of the body which seem to be weaker are necessary. Those parts of the body which we think to be less honorable, on those we bestow more abundant honor, and our unpresentable parts have more abundant propriety. Whereas our presentable parts have no such need. But God composed the body together, giving more abundant honor to the inferior part. That there should be no division in the body, but that the members should have the same care for one another. When one member suffers, all the members suffer with it. Or when one member is honored, all the members rejoice with it. Now you are the body of Christ, and members individually. God has set some in the assembly, first apostles, second prophets, third teachers, then miracle workers, then gifts of healings,

0: 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Are all apostles? Are all prophets? Are all teachers? Are all miracle workers? Do all have gifts of healings? Do all speak with various languages? Do all interpret? But earnestly desire the best gifts. Moreover, I show a most excellent way to you.
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4: When you're somewhere as beautiful as this, it's so tempting to quickly launch your boat and get onto the water. Sometimes the excitement makes us forget some very important items. Most importantly, make sure there are enough life jackets for everyone. Even if you've been on the water for many years and have a, yeah, she'll be right attitude, it only takes one event to turn your day into a disaster or a tragedy. In 2012, two men drowned off the coast of Waiheke Island. The boat tipped as one of the men moved to the stern. They weren't wearing life jackets. Another man at Papanui Inlet fell into the water and drowned. He wasn't wearing a life jacket, and recently the coroner determined that two Kaikoura men who drowned were not wearing working life jackets. I'm sure they've done this many times before and thought they were safe. But hey, it only takes a second to turn a good day into a tragedy. And how about life? Do we have an approved life jacket to save us through the experiences that life throws at us? Many people think their life jackets are work, pleasure, or money. Or it may be things like drugs, sex, or sports. But what happens when your sports team lets you down or your material possessions become outdated? Could it be that in times of emergency, the most important thing in your life was not there at all? You had no life jacket aboard your life craft. The wise King Solomon famously wrote, "I gave my heart to seek wisdom concerning the things that are done under heaven. I gave my heart to know wisdom and to know madness and folly." You see, King Solomon was eager to discover what really brought happiness. It was his great life's work. He lived in magnificent mansions, was highly educated. He hosted parties, built hanging gardens. He planted vineyards and had servants and armies and had great wealth and had many wives. He held nothing back to find happiness. Then at the end of his search for happiness in life, he made this startling statement. Let us hear the conclusion of the whole matter. Fear God and keep his commandments, for this is the whole duty of man. You see, he discovered that if God is not part of your life, then you don't have a functioning life jacket. Jesus has asked to be our life jacket. He asked us to cast all our cares upon him. Why? For he cares for you. If you're drowning in life struggles, if the things you've worked for are not truly satisfying, then look to Jesus and the life-saving plan he has for you. All you have to do is accept it, and Jesus will keep you floating throughout life's roughest storms.

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2: 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My name is Kyle Morrison, and on Friday afternoons at 4:30, I sit down with my friends to discuss current news and Bible prophecy.
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4: 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I'm here to offend. Sorry. So if you're a bit precious, probably don't listen at 4:30. But if you don't mind getting offended, and we're just going to call it as we see it, 4:30 on Friday afternoon, we'll look forward to seeing you then.
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6: 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Remember, your spiritual mind is very malleable and adapts to what you feed it, so feed it well.
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0: When the translations of the Old Testament in this reading use the word peace, it is shalom that is being translated. The Hebrew word shalom means not only peace, but also health, safety, and prosperity. In the New Testament, the Greek word eirene, translated as peace, also means prosperity, quietness, rest, and oneness. With everlasting kindness, I will have mercy on you, says the Lord your Redeemer. For this is like the waters of Noah to me. As I have sworn that the waters of Noah should no more go over the earth, so have I sworn that I will not be angry with you, nor rebuke you. For the mountains shall depart, and the hills be removed, but my kindness shall not depart from you, neither shall my covenant of peace be removed, says the Lord who has mercy on you. For I know the thoughts that I think toward you, says the Lord, thoughts of peace, not of evil, to give you hope and a future. How beautiful upon the mountains are the feet of the one who brings good tidings, who preaches peace, who brings good news of blessing, who proclaims victory, deliverance, prosperity, and salvation, who says unto his people, our God reigns. Unto us a child is born, unto us a son is given, and the government shall be upon his shoulders, and his name shall be called Wonderful Counselor, the Mighty God, the Everlasting Father, the Prince of Peace. And there shall be no end of the increase of his kingdom and of his peace. He was pierced for our transgressions and crushed.
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0: 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I'm your HeartWise host, Charles Mills. They're usually encased securely in nice loafers or snuggly socks. We know they're down there, we just don't pay a lot of attention to them until... Our feet are kind of important. They help us get around and keep us from falling over when we stand still. We need them for kicking, running, digging, and more often than we'd like to admit, for sticking in our mouths. Dr. Markham, tell us about those strange-looking things at the far end of our legs.
1: Oh, that's great, Charles. Well, you know what? Everyone needs a good foundation.
0: Yes.
1: You know, you need a good foundation to the day, so you want to have good breakfast. You need a new foundation with your spiritual life, so you want to get into Scripture and talk to your friend every day. You know, these are important things, these foundations. Things. And everyone says, well, what is a heart doctor doing talking about feet? You know, he's not a podiatrist. Well, I've had some personal experience with feet, and that's what got me so interested in this subject. And, you know, everyone has feet, and it's very important, because for me, if you don't have good feet, Charles, it's hard to get people to exercising, which
0: that's
1: is going to help
0: that's
1: the heart and all the blood vessels and everything else. So about a year ago, I had some serious problems with my feet. I was doing a lot of treadmill work, going up a treadmill every day, walking, feeling really well. And then one day, my foot just started having terrible, terrible pains. Mm. And it got swollen, and all sorts of bad things happened. I had to wear a cast at work. I was limping around. And really, I didn't have a diagnosis at that point. And of course, being a proud doctor myself, I didn't want to go see someone else. You know, hey, you know, I'm going to figure this out myself.
0: Heal thyself, I understand.
1: Right.
0: Yeah.
1: And the first thing, of course, with feet that everyone wants to know is there something broken? Mm. You know, well, I felt around at all the bones, and there was no point tenderness anywhere. So I figured things probably weren't broken. Then there was a lot of swelling. Everyone thinks about gout, yes. You know, gout in the foot. But usually gout involves the toes, and they're swollen, and people have high uric acid concentrations, things of that nature. It doesn't involve the whole foot, and it usually gets better after a while. Well, that wasn't what was happening to me. So I didn't have a broken foot, didn't have the gout. So then after a process of elimination, I finally made the diagnosis of what a lot of people have, and it was plantar fasciitis, okay? And that's basically an inflammation at the bottom of the foot. And why I wanted to share this with everybody, because a lot of people have this. So I started reading about this, and on the USA Today, about the same time, there's an article about Albert Pujols, and he's a famous baseball player for the Los Angeles Lakers. And he was having the exact same thing I had, and he had to sit out the baseball season. Then all of a sudden, I heard about this famous basketball player that played for the Lakers named Paul Gasol. He started to have this. And the football player with the Chargers, Antonio Gates, he started to have this. And then the basketball player with the Bulls named Joakim Noah, all of them had this same condition called plantar fasciitis. So I thought, well, first, I'm going to sort of talk to our viewers about what this is. And if they have it, teach them how to handle it. And also talk about common foot problems that we all have and give some suggestions, some little things we can have to keep rolling good. Charles, have you ever had problems with your feet?
0: Yes, I have. And I've had the very same thing. And I know a lot of listeners are wondering, you know, Dr. Markham, why does it suddenly come on? Why can you go for 20, 30, 40 years without it, and all of a sudden you're on the treadmill and you have it? What happened? Is it like an injury to your foot?
1: Yes, it's an injury, and the injury develops inflammation, and then, of course, we keep using our foot. We don't, you know, if I broke my arm, I put it in a cast and rest it,
0: yes.
1: But we never really rest our feet. We're always doing things with it, and then a lot of times it comes from the footwear that we're having, and sometimes we put too much strain. Like for me, my tendons and fascia couldn't really handle walking up that steep treadmill every day. The pain was actually coming from the connective tissue that supports the arch of my foot, and it was running from the heels all the way to the bones of the midfoot. And what happened was the tissue, because of excessive use and tear, it became inflamed. All these inflammatory cells got that way, and it caused pain. And every time I moved it, it would re-aggravate that pain. And because of this part of the body doesn't have a large blood flow, it takes a long time for that to get well. But this fascia, which covers this area, is all over the body. And some people can have it in the foot because it's very common. And believe it or not, this especially more aggravated in the morning.
0: Huh.
1: Okay. And all this pain, of course, causes bad things in the body. So no one wants to have pain, because when you have pain, you have higher blood pressure. You're more likely to have inflammation. You don't sleep good. You have a lousy mood. So pain is not so good. So if you might have this fasciitis and this pain, what is some of the treatment for this? And that's where it's not so easy. Okay.
0: Because it's hard, like you say, it's hard not to walk. I have to walk to
1: yes.
0: work. I have to walk to meals. I have to walk to the bathroom. It's pretty hard not to walk.
1: So what we tried to do, and what is usually recommended, best treatment first is rest, is mm-hmm. the best treatment if mm-hmm. you can. Mm-hmm. And the way you rest your foot is not so easy. You know, what you try to do is keep it from bending and contorting itself.
0: Mm.
1: And they have these special sort of boots that you can wear. And some people that works for, okay?
0: Mm-hmm.
1: Other people go to physical therapists if they're not having extreme pain, and they can do some stretching exercises.
0: Mm-hmm.
1: There are some, you know, some anti-inflammatory both creams and medicines that you can take. But most people, what they're doing is not only they're resting, but they're getting special shoes that give arch support of various degrees. And I actually went to a specialist that made orthotics.
0: Mm-hmm.
1: These are small things that give your foot more support in your shoe, so you put less pressure on this fascial plane.
0: Yeah.
1: Now, once I got my orthotic in and rested, my foot got better, but it took me about 5 or 6 months, Charles, before the pain finally left my foot.
0: But of course, you know, the pressure is the same, but it's distributed differently. The pressure
1: yeah.
0: is the same, but now instead of coming down into this one section where it's bending, that device, and I have one too, Dr. Markham, I have them in my shoe, have for years.
1: Oh, good, okay.
0: It distributes that pressure out, so I can talk from experience here too.
1: Yeah, so a lot of people don't realize that as we get older, if you want to prevent this, one thing you want to make sure you're doing is have adequate footwear,
0: mm-hmm,
1: you know?
0: Mm-hmm, mm-hmm.
1: And if you look at the footwear we have, unfortunately, some of the shoes look good, but they don't feel good or give your arch the support it needs to take the pressure off the fascial plane. So one of the things that I encourage everybody before they actually have foot problems is to go and see either, you know, a podiatrist or someone that's orthotics, and they can look at your foot and see if you're flat-footed, see what your arch is, and actually try some of these supports.
0: Yeah.
1: Now, some you can just buy over the counter and use. Some, they actually take cast of your foot and they script it perfectly for your feet.
0: Mm-hmm.
1: It does cost a little bit of money, but if you can imagine, if you miss days of work and you're having pain and your blood pressure goes up and you have all these bad things, it's not such a good thing to happen. In my research on all this, Charles, what I realized, some people have it so bad that they actually do surgery on this.
0: Uh-huh.
1: And Dr. Robert Clapper at Cedars-Sinai in Los Angeles, he's an expert on this. And what he thinks is the main problem with this is an overuse problem.
0: Mm.
1: And he says that when we don't stretch, the wrong type of shoes, and of course, weight gain, a lot of people carry extra weight, as well as the aging process. This all contributes to having this fascia get inflamed. So these are some things that can help on this fascia stain. But we're going to talk as we go on today about all other parts of the foot too.
0: Yeah.
1: So we got fascia there. Another thing that's very common that we get in the foot is tendons.
0: Mm-hmm.
1: Where tendons get inflamed. Sometimes the joints can get inflamed. We're going to talk some more about this today and give some tips for anyone that thinks they might have fascia problems. The first thing that I want to again stress, get good footwear, high arches, be very careful with repetitive activities. Maybe start some stretching exercises.
0: Mm-hmm.
1: Be serious about not putting too much strain on your foot. Now, those are the things I found out that work great. Now, what does not work? I can tell you that too.
0: All
1: Let me
0: right.
1: tell you some things that doesn't work for this type of situation because I tried it.
0: Yeah.
1: Don't put a bandage on it. You know, one of those bandages when you have a sprain?
0: Or you wrap around and around
1: yeah,
0: your foot.
1: Yeah,
0: okay.
1: You, know, you right. put that when you have a sprain thing.
0: Yeah.
1: And if you want to know what, between fascia and a sprain, it's sometimes very hard. But usually a sprain, you've done something specific that's caused injury. You played some basketball, you know, you pulled, you know, you strained that way. You usually know when you have a sprained ankle or something like that. Painkillers don't really help very much at all because they don't get at the problem. So as soon as the painkillers wear off, guess what? The problem's there. Painkillers aren't a good idea because sometimes you take them, you feel better, so you do more than you should, and you actually damage it more than you should.
0: Yes.
1: So I tried taking some Tylenol. That was not a good idea. Continuing to try to do anything on it. Now, unfortunately for me, I had to preach a sermon, actually, when I was having this. And I had to stand for three sermons one morning and speak. That was not a wise thing to do the day when it was hurting so much. In retrospect, I probably should have, politely said, I can't do it, but I was, again, too proud. I guess we should add that to the list.
0: Well, you're dedicated to.
1: Don't be too proud to say, listen, I just can't do that.
0: Yes.
1: But when I had this problem, I realized that feet are a big problem, something we need to talk about. And, I'm going to continue, and I want to talk about the top foot problems that people get into.
0: All right,
1: but
0: we will do that.
1: Yeah. I wanted to go over the one I had first, and that was that plantar fasciitis, terrible pain along the fascia that causes lots of swelling that's caused by repetitive activity. Those are some things that our listeners can do to make sure they don't get it. It's very important to have good footwear.
0: All right, very good. I know what you're talking about. Been there, done that, and I have to live with it too. But you can mitigate it tremendously by doing what you say there, and also that special footwear and that special insert. These are all very helpful things. Okay, we'll take a short break. When we come back, more about our feet. So get ready, everybody. Stay right where you are.

0: 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We know this because without a steady and sufficient supply of water, we would soon die. 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They put the absolute wrong things into their bodies." 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
1: I'd like to think that one day, when we get to heaven, we're going to see a list of people. People like Jared and Susan, who were introduced to Jesus because of something we said. Or maybe it was as simple as a passing smile. But these people will look into their past and be able to say, "I'm here because of you." 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That's heartwiseministries.org.

0: Welcome back to the program. I'm your host, Charles Mills. We're here with cardiologist Dr. James Markham, and he's stepping out of his role just a little bit, his main role today. We're talking about feet problems. He had them. I have them. A lot of our listeners have them. And Dr. Markham, you mentioned before the break that you're going to go over the top foot problems. This is near and dear to both of our hearts. What's the top foot problems that we face in society today?
1: Good. Actually, you know, we won't have to cover plantar fasciitis.
0: Yes.
1: Okay. And that was inflammation, the bottom of the foot, fascia planes. We talked about that. But the reason this is very important to cardiologists is because foot problems are a very common complication for diabetes.
0: Mm.
1: What happens is the nerves, especially the long nerves, get damaged. You know, we have poor circulation, poor blood vessel problems when we have diabetes over long term, and the nerves that are farthest from the brain get damaged. And of course, what's the farthest part from the brain?
0: Yeah.
1: You guessed it, the feet. So when nerves to the feet are damaged, you can have actually a bad infection and not even know it.
0: Mm.
1: The circulation's poor, so you don't heal well. So some people can come into the office, they don't even feel their feet, they step on a rock or something and they cause an infection and they don't even know it. Before you know it, the infection gains access to the bloodstream and maybe even the bone, and it can cause lots of big problems. So anyone that has diabetes should not only check their foot regularly, but I recommend they should talk to your doctor to make sure you're doing everything to keep your foot healthy. That means keeping pressure in the appropriate places, the correct footwear, keeping the toenails trimmed properly, making sure all that's done. So they should do that on a regular basis. But now let's talk about the top foot ailments that come in to see a doctor. And a lot of people might have these, and we're going to talk about them first and then talk about ways to prevent it.
0: Mm-hmm.
1: Number one, believe it or not, Achilles tendonitis, okay? Now, everyone knows Achilles. That's a tendon that's in the back of the foot. And tendonitis just refers to inflammation of a tendon. We talked about inflammation of the fascia, so inflammation. Mm-hmm. So the tendon, this attaches to the back of the heel, and tendonitis usually is caused by, again, overuse or improper warm-up or overtraining. So whenever you want to start doing exercise, whenever you want to start doing something, make sure you stretch out all the body parts extensively, especially that tendon that's in the back of your foot. Now, a lot of people don't think about, before they start walking or exercising, to stretch out all the parts of the feet.
0: Yeah.
1: But we're going to find out that that's a recurrent theme for the fascia, for the tendons, for the bones, for the joints. So before you start walking, I recommend that each person go through and stretch, do stretching exercises on the feet, moving each joint, each tendon, each fascia plane several different ways, and get that foot loosened up good. Another thing that's important in tendonitis is adequate hydration. You have to have good hydration to help the tendon work well. So we really want the tendon to be happy with plenty of fluid, plenty of stretching. And finally, we want to have a good blood supply to the tendon so it does well, it performs well, lots of oxygen, lots of good blood supply. We found out that people that actually eat a plant-based diet, Charles, do better with tendonitis.
0: Wow.
1: Well,
0: wow.
1: Why is that? Because we know that people that eat fat, it actually paralyzes the ability of blood vessels all over the body, including those of the foot, to dilate.
0: Mm-hmm.
1: It blocks a chemical called nitric oxide. So a fatty meal is going to decrease the blood flow to that area of the body, and it only makes sense. Without good blood flow, you don't get good nutrients, you don't get good oxygen, you don't get all those good things that you would need to help the tendon perform well.
0: Right.
1: So these are some things you can do to prevent Achilles tendonitis, but what if you have it? Okay. Well, the initial treatment is, you know, ice and rest it. And you know, you want to really rest that tendon. Most tendons, if you just rest it and don't move it, you know, for a period of time, will help. This is one instance that I think aspirin or anti-inflammatories for a short period of time are very helpful, because it helps relieve the inflammation and gives the body time to heal. Okay. Now, if it goes on for week after week and it has a lot of swelling and it's turning blue, then sometimes that Achilles tendon can actually be ruptured. And this would need professional help at that point to have some type of surgery to reattach the tendon. So that's number one foot problem right there, Charles.
0: Yes. Okay. Achilles tendon. Okay, got it.
1: I've never had that one. I hope you haven't had that one either.
0: No, I have not, and I'm glad.
1: And I hope none of our listeners had that. And that's why we want to do the prevention thing. Yes. But I didn't even think to stretch and exercise my feet before I had these episodes.
0: Well, I'm starting now. I can guarantee you that.
1: Who would think, to warm up your feet before you even start walking? Yeah. That's what you have to do. Number two, bunions. Ooh. Okay. Everyone's heard that term, bunion. But what actually is a bunion? Well, anytime you have your big toe joints that's misaligned, they don't align up well, they can be swollen and tender. Mm-hmm. And this causes really the first joint of the big toe to actually slant outward and the second joint to angle toward the other toes. And this bunion things tends to be hereditary, but it also can be aggravated by shoes that are too narrow in the forefront and toe. So to help keep bunions from forming, one of the key things is pick your mom and dad, of course.
0: Yes.
1: But if that doesn't work, make sure you have great shoes that have very wide toes, that have lots of places for your toes to go, that don't really squish it.
0: Okay.
1: Right. Now, usually if you have these bunions, if you have this big toe that's slanting outward, the second toe angling towards the other toes, then if it's really bad and painful, surgery by a podiatrist is recommended to correct the problem. But bunions is actually a very common problem that we see out there.

0: Number three is a condition called a hammer toe. Hmm. And a hammer toe is usually coming from the muscles, okay? The muscles are out of whack, and the toe is bent, usually in a claw-like position. You know, it looks like a claw because the muscles aren't doing what they should. And it, believe it or not, the toe that's most affected is the second toe.
1: Huh.
0: And also occurs when a bunion slants the big toe outward and under it. But any of the toes can be affected. But so for a hammer toe, again, it's selecting shoes and socks that do not cramp the toes. So if you can see, one of the big keys that we have here in dealing with these foot problems are adequate footwear,
1: yes,
0: Charles.
1: Yes,
0: we,
1: yes.
0: Through the years, you know, years ago, Adam and Eve went barefoot. But, you know, I guess in years ago, people used to wear sandals and they had plenty of room for their toes and lots of room. But through the years, we've got this notion, this culture that has cramped our feet and distorted it in all these weird ways. And we walk with this way day in and day out, year in and year out. And it usually causes these problems to happen. So every problem that we've had is something that really could be preventable. Number four is heel spurs, okay? And I don't know if anyone's had heel spurs, but they aren't fun to have either. That's growths of bone on the underside of the heel. Mm. And this happens really because of this plantar tendon. It sort of pulls at the heel bone. And the area of the heel can later calcify when it pulls a lot and a spurs form. Now, usually, if you have these heel spurs, this, you know, this heel bone problem, if you warm up, use the appropriate athletic shoes, this can help prevent strain to this ligament and you can reduce it. Now, sometimes when it gets bad, you know, heel spurs have to be surgically removed as well.
1: All right. We have the top four foot problems here that Dr. Markham has shown us today. This is very important stuff. We need to watch what we put on our feet and where we take our feet and how we treat our feet. Extremely important for the health of our feet. Dr. Markham, thank you so much for sharing these words of wisdom today. Until next time, listener, this is Charles Mills along with Dr. James Markham, inviting you to remain heartwise. Goodbye, everyone.

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9: Welcome back to the 10-Minute Marriage Tips to Keep You Hitched with Kyle. My name's Kyle and I have with me Dr. Phil. Again in the studio.
10: How are you, Carl?
9: Doing well.
10: See you again.
9: Doing well, mate. Today's episode on partnership, you've actually brought a partner in to the studio.
10: One of my really good friends, Pastor Roger Affalay.
9: Pastor Roger Affalay. Welcome to the show, mate.
11: Yeah. Thank you for having me.
9: How far have you come just for this?
11: All the way from Wagga.
9: Wagga. Does it take like a day to drive out there?
11: No, just 3 hours.
10: A couple of hours, mate.
9: Okay. Yeah. I'm new to town. So, thanks for coming, Rog. Partnership. Phil,
10: yep,
9: what have you got for
10: us? Well, we're going to talk about partnership today. I want to read us a verse, Ecclesiastes, chapter 4, verse 9 and 10. Two people are better off than one, for they can help each other succeed. If one falls, the other can reach out and help. But if someone falls alone, he is in real trouble, or they are in real trouble. So, today we're talking about partnership, Rog. And that verse just sets us up, sets the whole thing up. When does a partnership or a marriage become a family?
11: Hmm.
10: In your opinion?
11: In my opinion, it starts at the marriage.
10: Straight away.
11: Yeah.
10: Not when you have kids.
11: Not when you have kids.
10: Okay.
11: That's just my firm opinion because
10: it's good.
11: I believe that you in your marriage have to discover the values for the foundation that you want your family to be set up in.
10: Alas.
11: So if that value or foundation's not set and you have kids, you're figuring it out with no structure.
10: So Rog and I both have children. You've got more than me. I've got two. We stayed
11: two awesome simple. Kids you've got.
10: So. Kyle, on the other hand, did you hear that advice? I hope you got that loud and clear there, Kyle.
12: Taking notes in the office here.
10: That's awesome, mate. So family become a family. Family straight away. You set the values for everything. I like that. So
12: how many kids have you got, Phil?
10: Two.
12: Roger, how big is your tribe?
11: Yeah, I've got four.
12: Four?
11: Yeah, four.
12: And how many are you going to have?
11: Four.
12: Four more.
10: That makes eight. Rog said,
12: that's amazing. Quick, tell Roger's wife, eight, he's having eight kids.
10: Rog said, we would love more. Solid foundation.
11: We would love more.
12: Phil, how many more are you having?
10: That's it. We're done.
12: Okay, because you are getting old. So.
10: None for Australia, one for me, one for my wife. That's okay. So we're going into loyalty.
11: Mm.
10: Now, this is often seen when you go out for dinner or with friends or you're in a social setting.
11: Mm.
10: Kyle, keep writing them notes, buddy.
12: Mm-hmm.
10: So when you go out to dinner, so what's important? What's important as a couple when you go out?
11: I think it's important that as a couple, you guys are on the same page.
10: Mm.
11: Even in the moment, if you're not on the same page.
10: Is that what I mean?
11: You know, because sometimes there are times when you walk out, you're not always, seeing eye to eye, but
10: I like it.
11: You've got to make sure you've got each other's back as you're in that social context. Because
10: so it might mean that you go in that context, you don't agree with anything that has just been said.
11: Yep.
10: And you're like, nah, this is the case. And then you sort it out later.
11: Yeah. Yeah, absolutely. Because the last thing you want to do is throw each other in the
10: Why bus. Is it important to protect each other as you when you're out and about in a social setting?
11: Because we represent God in our marriages.
10: Yep.
11: It's one of the pictures we give people. And if we can represent love in that space of marriage, we represent God.
10: Mm. I like that because our relationship with God and God always does – this whole, you know, his relationship with the church is like a marriage.
11: Mm.
10: He always says that the bridegroom's coming for his bride.
11: Yeah.
10: And so we're kind of depicted as the church, his bride, and he loves us and cares for us and looks after us. He would die for his bride. In fact, he did.
11: Absolutely. Yeah.
10: He died for his bride.
11: He did.
10: So we've got a role. So what Jesus is saying is we've got a role like gangsters.
11: Yeah, absolutely.
10: And that's it. Because you got to be out there. You got to be ready to die for your lady. She's gonna be ready to die for you.
11: Yeah.
10: And taking any comments that are made when I'm not present, like just in the weekend, something happened. Someone talked bad about me. My wife came up to that person
12: from the stage.
10: It didn't matter who they were. She came to that, but no names mentioned. She came up to that person and, without my knowledge, gave them a stern word.
11: Just a little
10: a stern word.
12: Your boss.
10: And stuck up for me.
11: Yeah.
10: And I absolutely loved it. I found out about it and I thought, you go, girl.
11: Mm-hmm.
10: I really appreciate it. Yeah. And I think you need to roll together. Partnership is so important in marriage. What do you reckon, Kyle?
12: Yeah. Yeah, I reckon it is. We've got 5 minutes to go still on 10 minutes marriage.
10: No, we've got plenty more to discuss. So when we're going out, have you ever been going, you're out, you're with friends or whoever it is, or you're in a social setting, you're at a church lunch, whatever it may be, and your wife looks at you.
11: Mm.
10: She gives you that look and you know, okay, it's time to leave.
11: Yeah. Yeah. One look I can talk about is if I'm oversharing.
10: Yes.
11: And she gives you that look like, hey, you're oversharing. And you kind of just go, and you'll see it in the conversation. It'll slowly change topics.
10: Yeah.
11: No one will know it, but the wife knows why it changed. It's because she gave you the look.
10: Yeah.
11: You're sharing too much.
10: Kyle, I want to bring, last time I tried to bring you in the conversation, I'll try again. I'll do it again. So have you ever been out in a setting and your wife has gone, you know what, Kyle? You probably shouldn't have said that. But not, you know, not overtly said it to you or just giving you a look.
12: Most of the time. Most of the time.
10: God's great. most of the time. Carl just says what he thinks most of the time. That's what I said.
12: I lack a few filters.
10: So what you're saying, Roger, is your partner is your temperature gauge.
11: Yeah. I mean, she knows you. She lives with you. Yep. She puts up with you. She's in a way the only one that's going to be honest to you. I mean, if she loves you, she's going to be honest.
10: But, mate, honesty hurts. I know. I've preached sermons and I've said some things and you don't have to preach a sermon. You have said something in a crowd. You've said something to people or whatever it may be, and it's just the first thing that's come to your head, and you're in the car on the way home and it's like you shouldn't have said that, because my wife will always want me to look good in a situation. Mm. She always want to look my best. She always want me to look humble. She want me to look nice and you know. But she can look at the situation as I can with her and go, you weren't looking the best that you could look in that situation. Mm. You weren't being the best person you could be.
11: Yeah.
10: And it's so awesome that we're looking out for each other like that. You experience that? Mate,
11: my wife is my fashion designer. So if you see me ever dressed up and I'm looking dressed well, she's got it all over. It's all her work. It's all her handiwork. I can't dress to save my life. She would often joke around and say, I would say to her, come on, the world should be ready for my dress code. Yeah. And she would say, no, I don't think the world will ever be ready for your dress code. And so you just got to trust him. Yeah. And over time, you know, you learn that she does mean well for you. The truth that you said that hurts, that's the truth that's going to build us up. That's the truth that's going to keep us on the straight and narrow, as you would say.
10: Partnership's not easy. No. It's not easy to get to that point where it takes a lot of swallowing that hard pill of have I just been offended, or do I feel offended by that, or should I just swallow it as the truth? Mm. Because you've got to trust your partner in the point where you've got to say, you know what, you're going to say some hard things to me, but I've just got to accept that that's the truth, and I'd prefer you to tell the truth to me so that I become a better person than, you know, than me.
11: I don't know about you, Phil and Kyle, but that comes back to the whole understanding the heart of the person telling the truth.
10: Yeah.
11: And if you know the heart's got no evil intent or no harsh intent, then you know the truth is only going to build you up.
10: So,
11: just thought I'd share that.
12: We all have different personality types as well, and it's often good to have a read from another personality type, which is very handy. So, with that in mind, a free offer for you, Effective Marriage from Nancy Von Pelt.
10: Love it. Great offer.
12: The keyword marriage. If you can figure out how to spell the word marriage, then you text that word to
10: MARRIAGE.
12: You text that word to 0482 082876 and we will get that booklet out to you.
11: Don't miss out, guys. Great marriage, offer on marriage. Yep.
12: Thanks for your time, Dr. Phil.
10: Thanks for joining us.
12: Dr. Rog, elevated to doctor.
11: Thank you, Mr. Morrison.
12: We'll talk again soon.
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19: A moment to meditate on God's Word. Hello again, this is Lynn from Caboolture Seventh-day Adventist Church, Queensland. How long is it since you have had a messy day? I surely had one recently. Somehow I got confused, thinking it was Tuesday when it was actually Monday. I started trying to rearrange appointments around an unexpected surgery trip to the vet with my daughter's dog. When cancelling a proposed visit with a friend, she kindly told me that it was Monday, not Tuesday. How embarrassing. At the end of the day, I had to ask myself, did I actually commit this day to God in the morning? Maybe more prayer during the day might have averted some of these crises. The Apostle Paul gives us some good advice. Tucked away in his letter to the Thessalonians is a three-word sentence that we could easily pass over. He writes, "Pray without ceasing." 1 Thessalonians 5:17. However, is this possible? We have to care for our families, go to work, manage our properties, and complete a multitude of tasks every day. We just can't spend all day on our knees talking to God. In another letter, Paul gives more advice about prayer. He says, "Don't worry about anything. Instead, pray about everything. Tell God what you need and thank Him for all He has done. Then you will experience God's peace, which exceeds anything we can understand. His peace will guard your hearts and minds as you live in Christ Jesus." Philippians 4, verses 6 and 7. The invitation to pray about everything helps us to see how prayer can be slotted into our day. Our needs and thanks? Lord, I need to find a park at the doctor's surgery. Lord, please help my sister's surgery to go well. Lord, please help me to say the right words to my sad friend. Thank you, Lord, for bringing me home safely. Thank you, Lord, for helping my mother to recover from her accident. Thank you, Lord, for helping me to find my keys. These kinds of prayers can be lifted up to God anytime, anywhere, and in any kind of posture. My prayer for you today is that you can find joy, peace, and hope through the experience of prayer. God has promised that if we draw near to Him, He will draw near to us. May you find a way to talk to God throughout this day. Amen. If you would like to learn more about coming to God in prayer, you would enjoy reading our free book called Daring to Ask for More. You can claim your copy by texting the word PROMISE to 04-888-80831. That's the word PROMISE to the number 04-888-80831.
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0: Here's a little thought on how to interpret scripture.
22: Why did God use so many different techniques and styles in the Bible? Wouldn't it have been easier, or even better, to use just one straightforward way of writing to get his message across? The simple answer is that God used different people in different ways. Each of them was free to write in the style they were familiar with, as they were inspired by the Holy Spirit. Chiasm is an ancient technique used by some Bible writers to give emphasis and highlight things of importance. It's a reversal of two thoughts balanced against each other. Jesus himself used chiasmus when he said, "But many who are first will be last, and the last first." Notice the interplay between first and last. Repetition is another technique. Moses used it to emphasize that we are created in God's image. He wrote, "So God created man in his own image. In the image of God, he created him. Male and female, he created them." Notice the threefold repetition of the word create. Isaiah used repetition when he wrote, "Holy, holy, holy is the Lord of hosts." The emphasis is on the holiness of an awesome God. These techniques help to make God's word memorable. Another important aspect of scripture is typology. In the Old Testament, some people, objects, and events are types or symbols that foreshadow Christ, the Messiah. Before his coming, Jesus was represented through the symbolism of a spotless lamb, and in the life of Melchizedek, a king and priest whose name means King of Righteousness. There are countless other types throughout the Bible that point to the life and sacrifice of Jesus. Finally, understanding the context deepens our understanding of God and is important when we study all of Scripture. Revelation, the last book in the Bible, has over 400 allusions to the Old Testament. That means the Old Testament is very important to understand the book of Revelation. In his word, God reveals to humankind everything we need to learn for our salvation. The Bible is special because God uses different people in different ways to communicate his message to us. God meets us where we are.

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3: Hi, everyone. Thanks for joining us for Finding Truth with Pastor Jeff. Pastor Jeff, the other day I was in the park discussing some things about life with a particular person, and he asked a really interesting question, which was, does it really matter what day I worship God on?
4: Yeah, that's a good question. The Bible sort of settles that question. After all, we ought to go to what God says, not what we've been taught necessarily or what we think. And the Bible says in Revelation chapter 1 and verse 10 that the Lord has a day. Now, it doesn't say in that verse which day it is, but other verses tell us. For example, back in Matthew chapter 12, it says that Jesus claimed to be Lord of the Sabbath. So if he's Lord of the Sabbath, that makes it fairly clear that's the Lord's day. And then in the Ten Commandments, the fourth commandment says, the seventh day is the Sabbath of the Lord. So it would appear to me that if we're going to follow the Bible, that the seventh day is the Sabbath of the Lord our God. You see, back in the beginning, if we go back to the book of Genesis, the Bible makes it very clear because it says there that after God had created the earth in the 6 days, then it says, he said, on the host of them, the whole creation was finished. And on the seventh day, the Bible says, God ended his work which he had done, and he rested on the seventh day from all his work which he had done. And it's interesting, that word rest simply means Sabbath. That's where we get the word Sabbath from. Oh, it so means rest.
3: It means to rest.
4: To rest. Right. And so the first Sabbath keeper actually was God.
3: That's true. I never thought of
4: that. And he rested on the seventh day. And then the Bible goes on to say, not only did he rest on that day, but then he blessed it.
3: Right.
4: In other words, he added a special blessing to the Sabbath.
3: So if we want to be blessed, we should worship on that day.
4: We always pray that God will bless us. Mm-hmm. Well, the Sabbath has been blessed by God. And then after that, the Bible goes on to say that God then sanctified the day. Now, the word sanctification or sanctify means to make holy. And that's why the commandment says, remember the Sabbath day, to keep it holy. We don't make it holy, but we are asked to keep it holy because God sanctified that day. He made it holy in the beginning. So it seems to me if we want to follow what God says and what the Bible says, then we would want to keep the seventh day Sabbath. And all through the Bible, doesn't matter Old or New Testament, the Bible only ever knows the Sabbath of the Lord Jesus Christ, which is the seventh day of the week.
3: Thank you. That really is explaining everything for us. Thank you so much for joining us for Finding Truth with Pastor Jeff.
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9: The word remission in medical terms means that a patient with a chronic illness is in a state of absence from that disease. In Acts 2:38, Peter said to the crowd, "Repent, and let every one of you be baptized in the name of Jesus Christ for the remission of sins." We all have a chronic illness, don't we? The Bible calls it sin, and it results in death. It's something we should all want to be rid of. Friend, there's hope for everyone. The Bible says that in Jesus we have redemption through His blood, the forgiveness of sin. No matter what you've done in the past, in Christ, you can be blameless before God. Not only that, but God promises to help you repent or turn around so that you no longer want to continue in the ways, the habits, the sins that you were used to in the past. Now that's good news. God can do that for you. I'm Pastor Daniel for Faith FM.
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11: Do you feel unrest deep inside? There are many things that steal our inner peace. Here are some areas to consider. First, resolve guilt. Make amends with those you have wronged. Apologize and seek forgiveness from others and with God. Second, let go of worry. Someone once said, "Worry is blind and cannot discern the future. It only wears us down and robs us of peace." Instead, focus on what you can do today to bring the best outcome for tomorrow. Third, be content. Resist the inclination to crave what you don't have. Today, there's a strong drive to have the latest fashions, trends, gadgets, and styles. While aiming to get something has its

the throne of David and over his kingdom, to establish it and to uphold it with justice and righteousness from this time forth and forevermore. The zeal of the Lord of hosts will do this.

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2: 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I'm Phil Pennington, and you're on Faith FM. This is episode 6 of the series Philosophy's Achilles Heel, presented by Chris Hallard and station partner It Is Written. Today, Chris Hallard further explores the reality of God, and he takes us on a journey into a fiery furnace with three young Hebrew men, Shadrach, Meshach, and Abednego. It's an exciting and insightful episode, so you may want to grab your Bibles and notebooks and follow along. So let's get the program underway with a song by Rain for Roots titled Birdsong. I'm Phil Pennington, and you're on Faith FM.

0: It has stood the test of time. God's book, the Bible, still relevant in today's complex world. It is written, sharing messages of hope around the world.
1: Over the course of the last 2 weeks, we studied and saw in Daniel chapter 2 that the Babylonian king Nebuchadnezzar was so impressed by the fact that Daniel had not only revealed the contents of his dream, but was also able to interpret that dream. As a matter of fact, the Bible records that the king actually commanded that they should offer incense to Daniel. These are the very words confessed by Nebuchadnezzar in Daniel chapter 2, verse 47. Truly your God is the God of gods, the Lord of kings, and a revealer of secrets, since you could reveal this secret. When you think about the utter impossibility of guessing the dream, it is a very persuasive event to establishing God's very existence. It was so convincing that the king was convinced that Daniel's God was able to pass the most difficult of tests and that he was indeed worthy of the title God of Gods and Lord of Kings. And so as a result of that one test, the weakness of the Babylonian gods and system of worship was exposed. And the power of the God of the Bible was exalted. Yet as we continue our study of the book of Daniel, we will see, amazingly enough, that the king would revert back to the worship of the gods that he confessed were actually inferior to the God of Daniel. As we think about what happened in Babylon, as recorded in Daniel 2, the king was not the only one who had witnessed the power of the God of the Bible to reveal the dream. Shadrach, Meshach, and Abednego, who were Daniel's friends, they were there also. In our study today, we will draw a sharp contrast between the king's response to the revelation of the dream and the response of the three Hebrew boys. In the course of our journey today, we are going to learn something very important about God and something important about human nature. We don't know for certain just how much time elapsed between the dream in Daniel 2 and the events of Daniel chapter 3. The events of Daniel 2 took place sometime around 603 to 602 BC, which is just a little over 2 years after Nebuchadnezzar became king. It is possible that the setting up of the image occurred several years later, sometime around 594 to 593. In Jeremiah chapter 51 and verse 29, the prophet records that in the fourth year of Zedekiah, the king of Judah made a journey to Babylon. It is possible that this journey was undertaken in a reply to Nebuchadnezzar's summons, which are found in Daniel 3, in which the king sent word to gather all of the magistrates and administrators of his kingdom to Babylon. In any event, the amazing events of Daniel 3 must have occurred at least several years after Daniel 2, but not before the amazing events of Daniel chapter 4, which we will study next week. What this means is that enough time had gone by in order for the king to weigh and consider how the amazing revelation of the dream of chapter 2 would impact his life and the direction of the nation of Babylon. So, let's take a look at how the king related to the dream that no one but Daniel could reveal and interpret. I want you to remember, at first, the king was incredibly impressed with Daniel's God, the God of the Bible. Yet, after the passing of time, the Bible records these words found in Daniel chapter 3, verses 1 through 7. Nebuchadnezzar, the king, made an image of gold, whose height was 60 cubits and its width 6 cubits. He set it up in the plain of Dura, in the province of Babylon. And King Nebuchadnezzar sent word to gather together the satraps, the administrators, the governors, the counselors, the treasurers, the judges, the magistrates, and all the officials of the provinces to come to the dedication of the image which King Nebuchadnezzar had set up. So the satraps, the administrators, the governors, the counselors, the treasurers, the judges, the magistrates, and all the officials of the provinces gathered together for the dedication of the image that King Nebuchadnezzar had set up. And they stood before the image that Nebuchadnezzar had set up. Then a herald cried aloud, "To you it is commanded, O peoples, nations, and languages, that at the time you hear the sound of the horn, flute, harp, lyre, and psaltery, in symphony with all kinds of music, you shall fall down and worship the gold image that King Nebuchadnezzar has set up. And whoever does not fall down and worship shall be cast immediately into the midst of a burning fiery furnace." So at that time, when all the people heard the sound of the horn, flute, harp, and lyre in symphony with all kinds of music, all the people, nations, and languages fell down and worshiped the gold image which King Nebuchadnezzar had set up. Imagine the scene with me. While basking in the thought that he represented the head of gold, the king was not satisfied with the fact that inferior kings would eventually take the place of Babylon. So instead of submitting himself to the divine will and plan of God, he fought against it. Instead of accepting the interpretation of the rise and fall of nations after Babylon that were represented in the dream by the various metals, the king decided to make the entire image of gold. It was his attempt to demonstrate that Babylon would, in fact, not fall, but live forever. And next, he would invite representatives from all over his kingdom in order that these nations might also support his ambitions about Babylon's unending reign.
2: Well, listeners, we're just going to have a short music break now, and I'll bring you a song called "O Come Emmanuel" by Simon Kurowski. 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

Nebuchadnezzar's rejection of the will of God, an attempt to bring security to his realm through king worship, led to some disastrous results. Those who occupy positions of authority and are interested in extending their power and influence. Nebuchadnezzar's experience demonstrates that if we choose not to submit to the will and plan of God, we will end up worshiping and exalting ourselves. Please take note, in the first seven verses of Daniel 3, six times the Bible records the fact that King Nebuchadnezzar set up the golden image. Later in Daniel 3, the setting up of the image is mentioned three other times. Nine times in this chapter, the Bible emphasizes that Nebuchadnezzar set up the image. It would seem that the Bible is trying to send us a clear message. The one who set up the image, he is the one who is being worshipped. And although this is certainly narcissistic, persecuting those who refuse to worship the image the king had set up in his honor by throwing them into a burning fiery furnace is certainly much more disastrous than his own self-worship. The Bible paints a dark picture here of those who were once enlightened, choosing to reject the light of God's word and find fulfillment in the gratification of pride and ambition, especially at the expense of others. It would appear that for Nebuchadnezzar, confessing that Daniel's God, the God of the Bible, is the true God is one thing, but submitting himself wholeheartedly is quite another. While the king was intellectually convinced that Daniel's God was the true God, he did not submit himself to the God of heaven. The actions of the king represent the actions of many people today. People who are convinced intellectually and convicted by the truth of God's existence and the truth of the scriptures, yet they do not submit themselves to God's revealed plan in their lives. It is this fact that explains why there is a majority of contradictory religious views today. It is not because the God of the Bible lacks the ability to overwhelmingly convince those opposed to him that he is the true God. He certainly did that with the king and the wise men of Babylon. And as we continue on this series, you will find him doing it over and over again. Why so many contradictory views? Because God leaves people free to choose, a choice to either serve him or not to serve him. However, if we reject him and his plan, by human nature, we will end up worshiping someone or something else. It is this that then creates all of the contradictory religious views that we find in our world today. Notice something else. There is a sharp contrast between the methods of Daniel's God and the God of the Bible and Nebuchadnezzar's methods. In giving the dream and then revealing its content and interpretation to Daniel, the God of the Bible uses the power of intellectual and spiritual wisdom that appeals even to those like the king who have all kinds of prejudices against him. Think about it. Before Daniel revealed to the king the dream and its interpretation, there is no way that the king ever would have stated that Daniel's God is the true God. Yet through the power of probability revealed in declaring the dream, the interpretation of the dream, and its historical fulfillment, the king freely confessed that Daniel's God is the true God. However, although Daniel's God has power to enlighten and convict those who do not know him, he does not use the power of force or coercion in order to compel people to worship him. The king's rejection of Daniel's interpretation of the dream
in Daniel 3 is proof of just that. Now let's contrast that with the king's method. In Daniel 3, the king assembles dignitaries from all over his realm. He first tries to seduce the allegiance of his subjects to bow down to the image through the power of music. Yet when that fails, he forces them to bow down and worship him on the threat and consequence of death. Nebuchadnezzar and the gods of Babylon delight in power, which is the major weapon that they use in order to coerce their people into worship and loyalty. Friends, it is not might that makes right. Now, although the God of heaven, the God of the Bible, possesses infinite power, his power is in the service of his wisdom, justice, benevolence, and love. He does not take any pleasure in forced or coerced worship. He wants us to love and serve him out of an intellectual appreciation of who he is. He wants us to serve him because we are free to do so. And so in Babylon, the music played. People bowed down, but not everyone. The three Hebrew boys refused to bow down. They desired to be faithful to the God of heaven. And once the king found out that these three men did not bow down to worship the golden image that he had set up, he immediately called for them. Let's read in Daniel 3, verses 14 and 15 to see what happened. Nebuchadnezzar spoke, saying to them, "Is it true, Shadrach, Meshach, and Abednego, that you do not serve my gods or worship the gold image which I have set up? Now, if you are ready at the time you hear the sound of the horn, flute, harp, lyre, and psaltery in symphony with all kinds of music, and you fall down and worship the image which I have made, good. But if you do not worship, you shall be cast immediately into the midst of a burning fiery furnace. And who is the God who will deliver you from my hands?" The implication behind Nebuchadnezzar's challenging question is that there is no such God that exists. It's as if the king is saying, if he does exist, then I defy him and his ability to do anything on your behalf anyways. Yet, it's ironic that several years earlier he told Daniel that your God is the God of gods and Lord of kings. And the reason back then for his conclusion was that no one but the true God could reveal this secret. Oh, friends, listen. This story demonstrates to those who directly challenge the existence of God, just like King Nebuchadnezzar did, they do so not because God has not revealed himself to them with unmistakable evidence, but because they have rejected the true God and have begun to worship other things. What is it that they worship? Ultimately, friends, when we reject the existence of God and declare that our ways are better than his ways, we are in turn worshiping ourselves. Yet self-worship is disguised as the worship of whatever image they have placed in their lives that replaces the true God. It could be science, art, music, philosophy, or any other list of things. Thus, atheists, agnostics, and even other religious leaders who scoff at the existence of God or at his ability, love, and power may be doing so because they want to stifle their previous convictions about the overwhelming evidence for his existence. They're following in the footsteps of King Nebuchadnezzar. Let's now look at how Shadrach, Meshach, and Abednego responded to the king's challenge.
And their response is found in Daniel 3, verses 16 to 18. Shadrach, Meshach, and Abednego answered and said to the king, O Nebuchadnezzar, we have no need to answer you in this matter. If that is the case, our God, whom we serve, is able to deliver us from the burning fiery furnace, and he will deliver us from your hand, O king. But if not, let it be known to you, O king, that we do not serve your gods, nor will we worship the gold image which you have set up. What is it that gave these three young men this much confidence in their God, that they would be willing to stand by his revealed will, even in the midst of the greatest pressure that was brought upon them? If the existence of God was a fairy tale, or if indeed the Babylonian gods were stronger than the God of the Bible, then certainly these young men would not be willing to face death in order to protect something that they knew was intrinsically false. Yet, they were willing to face death rather than dishonor their God. They were no doubt familiar with passages such as Isaiah 43, 1-3, which state, But now, thus says the Lord, who created you, O Jacob, and he who formed you, O Israel, fear not, for I have redeemed you. I have called you by your name. You are mine. When you pass through the waters, I will be with you, and through the rivers, they shall not overflow you. When you walk through the fire, you shall not be burned, nor shall the flame scorch you. For I am the Lord God, the Holy One of Israel, your Savior. Friends, the reason that they could trust in this promise is it had already been demonstrated back in Daniel 2. You see, if their God could reveal the content of the king's dream, the interpretation of the dream, and the incredible historical fulfillment of that dream, then they could confidently say, Our God, whom we serve, is able to deliver us from the burning fiery furnace, should he choose to do so. The highly improbable nature of revealing the events of the king's dream in Daniel 2 impressed them with the thought that God can use his ability to do highly improbable things, like protect them from the flames. And that is exactly what God did. As a matter of fact, this was the case of a fire selectively burning everything else except their hair and clothing, while the flames engulfed the strong men who threw them into the furnace. Daniel records that these three Hebrews did not even smell like smoke. And once again, we see God revealing himself to the king. Listen to what happened when the young men are thrown into the furnace, as found in Daniel 3, 22-25. Therefore, because the king's command was urgent, and the furnace exceedingly hot, the flame of the fire killed those men who took up Shadrach, Meshach, and Abednego. And these three men, Shadrach, Meshach, and Abednego, fell down bound into the midst of the burning fiery furnace. Then King Nebuchadnezzar was astonished, and he rose in haste and spoke, saying to his counselors, Did we not cast three men bound into the midst of the fire? They answered and said to the king, True, O king. Look, he answered, I see four men loose, walking in the midst of the fire, and they are not hurt. And the form of the fourth is like the Son of God. Beyond just protecting and saving the three Hebrews, God desired to make an impact and difference in the life of Nebuchadnezzar. The Bible is clear that one like the Son of God, Jesus himself, walked in the fire with these young men. What this story suggests about the character of God is absolutely astounding. First,
God was doing all he could to reach the king and open his eyes as to who God truly was. In addition, was a very important lesson for those three Hebrew young men. They believed that God existed. They had a relationship with God and knew that God could deliver them from their troubles. But God did not deliver them from their troubles, did he? No. He didn't deliver them from the trouble, but rather, he walked through the trouble with them. And here is the power of God in this story. God is doing all he can to reveal himself to us today. He wants us to know him. He wants us to be in relationship with him. He wants to save us from this planet that seems to be spiraling out of control. And here's the guarantee that he has made. In whatever trial we face, in whatever problem we are dealing with, in whatever challenges that are on the horizon, he will walk through that trial with us. He exists. He is real. And according to 1 John 4:8, he is love. He desires a relationship with you and with me. Today is the day to not only acknowledge that he exists, but today is the day to enter into relationship with him.

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9: The Bible speaks about a sin that God can never forgive, and millions of people have lived in fear that they may have committed it. Is it really true? Is there something that God is unable to forgive? Get your Bible and stay tuned, because in a minute, we'll see what God has to say on the subject of the unpardonable sin.
10: It has stood the test of time. God's book. the Bible. Still relevant in today's complex world. It is written, sharing hope around the globe.
9: Recently, I was running a series of programs in a large city. At the close of one of the programs, a gentleman, let's call him Sam, approached me and asked if he could speak with me. I could tell he was very upset and troubled.
11: Then Sam asked, "How can I know if I've committed the unpardonable sin?" A very serious look came over his face and he said, "To tell you the truth, I believe that I've committed it." Sam filled me in on the details of his story, and he certainly had done something terrible. In a gang fight, he had taken the life of another man. He had served a prison sentence for his crime, but still carried the guilt with him. "I don't think God could ever forgive me," he said with great sadness.
9: So had Sam committed the unpardonable sin? There's no question that a life taken through murder cannot be restored. And the Bible is clear that murder is sin. But is it the unpardonable sin? I opened the Bible to 1 John chapter 1 and verse 9 and read to Sam where it says,
11: "If we confess our sins, he is faithful and just to forgive us our sins and to cleanse us from all unrighteousness."
9: I pointed out to Sam that there were no exceptions in that verse. It says that if we confess our sins, Jesus will both forgive us and cleanse us from all unrighteousness. And there are no ifs, buts, or maybes attached to that promise.
11: I explained to Sam that if we are genuinely sorry for the mistakes that we've made, even murder, that God promises to forgive us. If we do the confessing, God will do the forgiving. If we genuinely desire forgiveness, it's freely available from Jesus. The death of Jesus covers all our sins, including murder.
9: I reminded Sam of the experience of David. David, you remember, took Uriah, the husband of Bathsheba, and put him out in the front lines of battle when the Israelites were waging war against the ancient Amorites. David purposefully planned Uriah's death. He deliberately placed Uriah on the front lines with the intention that he would be killed. It was premeditated murder. Then I also reminded Sam of the Apostle Paul, who was an accomplice to a murder. Outside the walls of ancient Jerusalem, he encouraged an angry mob to kill a young Christian named Stephen. He even looked after the coats of the killers so that they could free up their arms for throwing rocks at the head of their defenseless victim. Before he knew better, Paul was instrumental in bringing about the death of many of God's people.
11: However, both David and Paul felt true remorse for the grievous crimes they had committed. They asked for forgiveness, and God forgave their sins of murder. Both men went on to become mighty servants of God. So I explained to Sam that just as God had forgiven David and Paul, so God would also forgive him if he was genuinely sorry for what he had done. Tears began to trickle down Sam's cheeks as he realized that Christ could forgive his act of murder, and that murder certainly was not the unpardonable sin. And really, that's some of the best news that anybody could ever get, don't you think? There is no sin to this point in your life that God can't deal with, if you'd only take it to Him.
9: So then maybe there's no such thing as an unforgivable sin after all. Because if Jesus can forgive anything, how could you do something He couldn't forgive? Maybe there's nothing in this world you could do that would ever bar you from heaven completely. Or is there? You know, in the book of Matthew, Jesus says something really interesting. In chapter 12, it is written,
11: "Therefore I say to you, every sin and blasphemy will be forgiven men."
9: Well, there it is again. You can be forgiven for everything, because the Bible says so. It says all manner of sin and blasphemy shall be forgiven. And that's fantastic news. So where do Christians get this idea that there's a sin that God will not forgive? It comes from the very next words that Jesus speaks. Let me read you that verse again.
11: Therefore I say to you, every sin and blasphemy will be forgiven men, but the blasphemy against the Spirit will not be forgiven men.
9: So it turns out there really is a sin that can't be forgiven, and it's blasphemy against the Holy Spirit. And that raises a question. Just what is blasphemy against the Holy Spirit? It's a very important question because this is the one sin the Bible says can never be forgiven. If you do this one thing, if you blaspheme against the Holy Spirit, you will never make it into the kingdom of heaven. And that's serious.
11: You know, a lot of people have tried to guess what this sin might be, and they've come up with some pretty interesting ideas. For example, some people have said that suicide is the unforgivable sin, because once you're dead, you can't repent of it and you'll be lost forever. But that can't be true, because the 11th chapter of Hebrews tells us Samson will definitely be in heaven, and Samson took his own life. Other people have said that murder must be the unpardonable sin, because once you kill somebody, you need to give your own life back in return, forever. But we've already demonstrated that this is not true by looking at the experiences of David and Paul.
9: So then, what is the unpardonable sin? Well, fortunately, we don't have to do a lot of guesswork on this one, because the Bible spells it out clearly. The unforgivable sin is blasphemy against the Holy Spirit, the third person of the Godhead. And in order to understand what the sin against the Holy Spirit is, it's important that we understand exactly what the role of the Holy Spirit is. In the 16th chapter of John, Jesus introduces his disciples to the concept of the Holy Spirit. Now, it's important to realize that the Holy Spirit was at work long before the New Testament era. But here in John chapter 16, Jesus is preparing his disciples for the fact that he's about to leave them and go back to his Father in heaven. Here's what he says.
11: But because I have said these things to you, sorrow has filled your heart. Nevertheless, I tell you the truth. It is to your advantage that I go away. For if I do not go away, the Helper will not come to you. But if I depart, I will send him to you. Jesus spoke of someone called the Helper, who would come to assist the disciples with the work of spreading the gospel and leading the world to a knowledge of God. Today we refer to this person as the Holy Spirit, or the third person of the Godhead. And even though he is a little mysterious and harder to understand than the Father or the Son, he is every bit as much God as the other two. And I really like the fact that he's called the Helper and the Comforter, because it gives us a pretty good idea of what God has in mind for us. Jesus knows firsthand what it means to live in this tired old planet filled with suffering and disappointment. He knows how hard it can be to be upright and pure in a world that actually cherishes sin. And so when he went back to heaven, he gave us a promise that we would not be alone. God would still be with us in person through the presence of the Holy Spirit.
9: And if you take a look at the first letter that Paul wrote to the Corinthian church, you find one of the ways the Holy Spirit helps the church. Here's what it says in chapter 12.
11: Therefore I make known to you that no one speaking by the Spirit of God calls Jesus accursed, and no one can say that Jesus is Lord except by the Holy Spirit. In other words, when you share Jesus Christ with somebody, you do it through the power of the Holy Spirit. If he weren't speaking to your heart and working in your life, you wouldn't be able to claim Jesus Christ as your Lord and Savior. Anybody who turns his or her life over to Jesus is giving dramatic evidence that the Spirit of God is at work in his or her heart. And that fact contradicts what some people seem to think is evidence of the Holy Spirit in a person's life. Sometimes we fall into the trap of thinking that miracles and supernatural manifestations are the primary evidence of the Holy Spirit. And many Christians assume they don't have the Spirit because they're not healing people or speaking in a strange language. But the Bible makes it clear that the minute you find your hope in Christ, the minute you begin to fall in love with the Savior, it's because the Spirit of God is working in your life. According to the Bible, nobody can say that Jesus is Lord and mean it without the working of the Holy Spirit.
9: Now, that doesn't mean that's all the Holy Spirit does for us as a Christian church. In addition to giving us faith in Christ, He also gives us what the Bible calls spiritual gifts to help us complete the work Jesus gave the church to do. Paul continues a little later on with these words.
11: But the manifestation of the Spirit is given to each one for the profit of all.
9: Again, I want you to notice that the Bible says that all believers have the Holy Spirit, not just a select few who are able to display miraculous gifts. And going on in verse 8, it is written,
11: For to one is given the word of wisdom through the Spirit, to another the word of knowledge through the same Spirit, to another faith by the same Spirit, to another gifts of healings by the same Spirit, to another the working of miracles, to another prophecy, to another discerning of spirits, to another different kinds of tongues, to another the interpretation of tongues. But one and the same Spirit works all these things, distributing to each one individually as He wills. There are other passages that list more of these gifts, like Romans chapter 12 and Ephesians chapter 4. But what I want you to notice is that every believer, according to the Bible, has certain talents and abilities to help him or her fill a role in the church. And those gifts are designed to make the church a complete unit, a corporation made up of people with different abilities that, when it works together, can move the whole world for God. So one of the jobs of the Holy Spirit is to mobilize us, as believers, into an army for the kingdom of heaven, bringing Christ to a darkened world. But there's even more that the Spirit does, and this is where we begin to discover what the unforgivable sin is. Let's turn back for a moment to the passage in John chapter 16 and pick up where we left off in verse 8. And when He has come, He will convict the world of sin and of righteousness and of judgment, of sin because they do not believe in Me, of righteousness because I go to My Father and you see Me no more, of judgment because the ruler of this world is judged.
9: The Holy Spirit works as a kind of a conscience for the whole world. You know, a lot of people are saying that guilt is bad and you should ignore it. And there are counselors who will tell you that you should suppress feelings of guilt by doing the very things you feel guilty about. But that's a serious mistake, because you might be fighting the voice of God Himself. Now, I'll admit that sometimes we feel guilty when we've got nothing to feel guilty about. Like the times when we say no to someone who's making big demands on our time, or when we refuse to be manipulated by other people. But most of the time, when we feel that pang of guilt, it's because the Spirit of God is reminding us that we're falling out of step with our loving Heavenly Father. Jesus continues just a little later on.
11: However, when He, the Spirit of truth, has come, He will guide you into all truth. For He will not speak on His own authority, but whatever He hears, He will speak, and He will tell you things to come. He will glorify Me, for He will take of what is Mine and declare it to you.
9: Sometimes people think of the Holy Spirit as a bit of a policeman, always ready to pounce on you if you have a bit of fun. But that's not a very accurate picture according to the Bible. The reason He speaks to your heart and lets you know when you're out of line is because He's trying to lead you closer to Jesus Christ. He knows you need Jesus if you're going to be happy and if you're going to enter into the kingdom of heaven. And so He keeps working on your heart, letting you know when you're sinning, and constantly leading you into a deeper and deeper relationship with Christ.
11: As you follow God and respond to His call, you will find that the Holy Spirit will show you more and more truth from the Word of God. Just like a student working his way up through the grades, the Spirit takes great delight when you make spiritual progress, and He trusts you with more and more responsibility as you grow in Christ. He teaches you deeper and deeper truth as you show yourself capable of following what you already know.
9: But what happens when you decide not to follow the voice of the Holy Spirit? What happens when you feel that pang of guilt and you know the right thing to do, but you deliberately choose against it? That's actually where we step into the territory of the unforgivable sin, where we grieve the Holy Spirit, as Paul describes it in the book of Ephesians.
11: Recently, I was on a boat on the Zambezi River viewing Victoria Falls. The captain navigated the boat really close to the edge of the falls, which plunges 108 metres onto the rocks below. I was concerned that the captain might be getting too close and we'd be swept over. To allay my fears, the captain explained that there's a point where it becomes too late to turn your boat around, and you're going to be swept over the precipice only if you proceed beyond that point. We hadn't reached that point yet, and the captain chose to go no further. But over the years, many people had. They'd discovered that

0: When I was a boy, my family moved into a house located next to a railway line. During the first few months, the noise of the passing trains was deafening and I couldn't sleep. But over time, I became more accustomed to the noise and soon hardly noticed it, even though it still was as loud as ever. Human beings are pretty good about tuning things out. It's amazing how fast we learn to sleep near a busy railway, or how quickly we stop hearing the planes when we live near an airport. It's like we get calluses over the things that used to hurt. I remember during my summer holidays as a college student working for a fencing contractor. I was asked to carry fence palings. My hands had become soft from a couple of semesters at college, and the first night after work they were blistered and painful. The next morning I didn't think I was going to be able to carry another paling, but I forced myself to do it. The next night my hands were hurting even worse than before, and I didn't know how I was going to be able to keep it up. And then the most amazing thing happened. My hands got used to the abuse. I developed calluses over the sore spots and the muscles toughened up. And even though I was still carrying more palings than ever, I couldn't feel it anymore. And it's a little like that with the Holy Spirit. All through life you feel these little guilt pains that tell you you're doing something wrong. But if you force yourself to ignore the warnings and you keep doing those things, eventually you won't be able to feel a thing. You'll cross a point of no return and you'll tune out the voice of the Holy Spirit. It's not that he's become silent, it's that you've become calloused. In the language of the Bible, you've hardened your heart.
1: Suppose two friends are standing on a street corner and talking to each other. One of the friends starts walking away. Her friend calls her back, but she keeps walking. Her friend keeps saying, "Come back, come back," but she keeps walking away. Pretty soon she comes to the place where she can no longer hear the words of her friend. Her friend hasn't stopped calling, but she has reached the place where she is out of range of his voice. The Holy Spirit doesn't stop calling us either. But if you deliberately keep walking away from the call of God and keep committing the same sin over and over, eventually you're going to stop feeling remorse. God hasn't stopped calling you, but it's possible to say no so often you come to the place where the heart is hardened and there is silence in the soul. It's a dangerous thing to ignore the voice of the Spirit. If you know that something is wrong, you need to stop doing it. If you struggle with the same sin over and over again, you need to take it to the cross and deal with it. If you know that God is calling you to do something, but you haven't done it, you need to start right now. Otherwise, you run the risk of ruining your conscience, which is one of the most sensitive instruments in the universe.
0: That's why the devil's so intent on leading you into one sin after another. He knows that each time you cave in, you're less likely to resist him the next time. And each time you cave in, you're making it harder and harder to hear the voice of God. So is there a sin God cannot forgive? The answer is yes, and it's a sin you don't repent of. Over time, you'll bring yourself to the point where you don't even feel bad about it, and you stop following God altogether.
1: Sam was convinced that he had committed the unpardonable sin when he deliberately killed a man. He was crushed by guilt and was absolutely sure that God would never accept him again. But what he didn't understand was that the feelings he had were God's assurance that he was still at work in Sam's life. He felt bad about what he did because God was helping him to feel that way. He was trying to urge Sam to take his problem to Jesus and deal with it at the foot of the cross. Sam's guilty feelings and remorse weren't a problem. They were actually a gift from God. Jesus said that the Holy Spirit would convict us of sin, and that's exactly what happens every time you regret a bad decision that you've made.
0: Think about what this means. A lot of people worry that they've committed the unpardonable sin. But if they'd actually committed it, they wouldn't care because they wouldn't be able to hear the voice of the Spirit telling them they'd done something wrong. The very fact that you're worried means you haven't gone too far. In fact, if you're worried, it's a good thing. It means that you can still hear the voice of God's Spirit speaking to your heart, and it's not too late. Right now, at this very moment, you can still bring your problems to Jesus Christ and ask for forgiveness. And His promise is that He will forgive you and cleanse you from all unrighteousness, no matter what you've done in the

0: past.
1: Father in heaven, today someone is fearful that they've gone too far and that you can't forgive them. We understand that that's actually good news because you are still speaking to their hearts. The devil is lying about their sins, convincing them not to come to you when you've been calling them all along. Forgive our sins, we pray, and hold us ever closer to your heart. We pray in Jesus' name. Amen.
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0: 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Meditation is not a word often uttered in Christian circles, and for good reason. Like most gifts of divine origin, the devil has turned it into a self-seeking tool whose sole purpose is to get someone to know self at a deeper level. But God invites us to get to know Him. A new book from the Review and Herald Publishing Association pulls back the curtain of uncertainty and reveals the power, peacefulness, and value of spending time each day focused on the true source of love and happiness. Drawing on insights gleaned from personal experience, scripture, and the writings of trusted Christian authors, Pastor Conrad Vine separates sensational from sacred, identifying what God had in mind when He invited us to taste and see that the Lord is good. I'm proud to say that I've got Pastor Vine on the line with us today. Pastor Vine, welcome to HeartWise.
1: It's a pleasure being able to spend this time with you. Thank you.
0: Now, what is it about the subject of meditation that usually repels the dedicated Christian mind? Give us some history here.
1: Well, that's a really great question. Meditation has a really long history, both within the Christian tradition, going all the way back to the Syrian monks in the deserts of the 2nd, 3rd, and 4th centuries, individuals who would spend months in seclusion in caves or on top of pylons, and they would be meditating. But in more recent years, particularly since the 1950s and 60s, there has been a real, almost one might say, invasion of Western Christianity by some Eastern forms of religion and philosophy. And many Bible-believing Christians today are very wary of the topic of meditation because they're not sure how to meditate, and they're not sure how, whether if they are meditating, they're falling into some of the traps of maybe emulating or copying Eastern forms of meditation. And I think we should just state right up front, there are clear and profound differences between biblical meditation and Eastern forms of meditation. For instance, in Eastern forms of meditation, the purpose is not to grow in Christ-likeness and to become more like Jesus Christ, but the purpose is to become aware of one's inner self, maybe to come into contact with the inner divine or the inner Christ or the global cosmic consciousness. And these are all concepts which are completely foreign to the world of the Bible and what God has revealed in Scripture. And so many Christians today are very wary of meditation because they see it entering into Christianity in various forms. And today we have forms of meditation. Some call it maybe contemplative prayer or reflective prayer or centering prayer. These are forms of meditation which really have deep roots in Eastern mysticism and really have no place within the Christian experience.
0: You know, when you're talking about these monks sitting there on top of the pylons or up in the their sanctuary up in the mountains, whatnot, were they doing it wrong? I mean, is there a right and wrong way to meditate even when you're trying to meditate on God?
1: Yes, there are right and wrong ways, and speaking as a Christian, I believe we can define what is right and wrong from what God has revealed in the Scriptures. Mm-hmm. The Scriptures nowhere counsel us to empty our minds or to seek to slow down and then ultimately to stop conscious thought, as practitioners of meditation do, who seek to enter an altered state of consciousness.
0: Yes.
1: Normally, our brains work on beta waves, and when people enter an altered state of consciousness, they go to alpha waves in the brain, and that is when we are much more suggestive to unwanted, hostile spiritual influences.
0: Mm.
1: The Bible says absolutely nothing about this. Rather, we are counseled to let our minds dwell on heavenly themes, as the Apostle Paul writes to the Church of Colossae, or we are to think continually in Philippians chapter 4 on those things which are good and true and noble and pure and so forth. And so, particularly in the New Testament, we find there is an emphasis on intentional reflection on the part of the Christian on heavenly themes as revealed in the Scriptures. And when we look at the Old Testament, there is a deep and rich history and series of counsels there on how we may meditate on the Word of God and on God's revealed will to us and on how He has acted in our past. And so, yes, I believe as a Christian there are biblical ways of meditation, and there are other ways of meditation which are really not in harmony with Scripture.
0: Now, before we go any further, Pastor Vine, let me ask you this question. Is it necessary to meditate to have certain connections with God, to reach certain levels of understanding of God? Or is meditation one of the ways that God has for us to do this kind of seeking Him?
1: Many Christians today, and even within my own experience, our time with God really revolves around seasons of private prayer, mm-hmm. maybe a reading of the scripture, and participation in corporate worship. And these are very valuable and essential components of the Christian experience. However, we often read the scripture with an informational bias. We want to know the scriptures, and we come to the scriptures almost as if we're the masters of the scripture. But when we meditate, we approach the scripture with a much more formational attitude. We are asking God to shape us and to speak to us through His Word. And so we become subject to the Word of God as we read it and as we allow the Holy Spirit to shape our minds and our hearts as we reflect on His scriptures. And when we look in the Old Testament in particular, particularly Joshua chapter 1 and verse 8 and Psalm chapter 1, in those two passages there, meditation is portrayed as the way that we move from beyond a mere knowledge of what the Word of God says to an understanding of how to apply the Word of God within our own lives. And so many people know passages of Scripture, but it takes often engaging in intentional meditation for us to move beyond that knowledge to an understanding of how God's will is to be applied in our lives. How may I today fully express this revealed will of God in my life? What are the implications of this verse for me in my life today? How is God asking me to bring my life into harmony with His revealed will through this passage today? And so meditation is really, I believe, an essential part of the Christian experience as we move beyond knowledge and maybe a head-based faith to a much more transformational Christian experience with Jesus Christ, where God promises that He will complete the good work that He has begun in us. And part of that process is us opening up to God's transforming presence through the process of meditation.
0: We're talking with Pastor Conrad Vine. He is the author of a new book, A Biblical Adventist Model of Meditation. That's the name of the book, A Biblical Adventist Model of Meditation. And the word Adventist is in there, of course, because this book was written for the Seventh-day Adventist Church. But I'm assuming, Pastor Vine, that what you say here goes across all Christian denominations. Am I right?
1: Oh, absolutely. If we look at the modern Christian environment in which we live here in the United States,
0: yes.
1: There are many writers from various denominational backgrounds who are urging Protestant Christians to engage in contemplative or centering prayer.
0: Mm-hmm.
1: And on the other side of the equation, there are writers who are evangelicals and who are Adventists who are highlighting the very serious theological problems and dangers, mm-hmm. the spiritual dangers, of participating in these more Eastern-based forms of meditation. And so the question of whether we can meditate and how we meditate, it is certainly a live issue within modern evangelical Christianity here in North America, and also within the Seventh-day Adventist Church in particular.
0: All right, very good. Now, Pastor Vine, as I read through the manuscript, I began to think, well, maybe this meditation idea might work in some other areas. Maybe I should meditate on my wife, on my relationship with her. Maybe I should meditate on my work and on my interaction with people. Is meditation something that is a God thing that He made for us, or is it a human mental attitude that works in other areas as well?
1: Well, if we are to base our Christian experience on the Word of God, then mm-hmm. clearly we are to follow what God has revealed in Scripture. In Joshua 1, verse 8, God says to Joshua, "This book of the law shall not depart out of thy mouth, mm-hmm. but you shall meditate on it night mm-hmm. and day." Mm-hmm. And as we work our way through the Psalms in particular, we find that we are counseled, we are commanded to meditate on the Word of God, on the commandments of God, on God's work in our life, on God's role in salvation history. And the focus of meditation really is to be God and His Word and His law and His will for us, mm-hmm. as revealed in Scripture. It's very hard to find in Scripture any counsel we should meditate on how my wife is or the weather or you know, more trivial everyday matters.
0: Right.
1: But we may certainly meditate or contemplate, which is almost synonymous with meditation. We may contemplate that which is before our eyes. So maybe trying to imagine the scenes of the life of Jesus Christ and placing ourselves within those scenes and asking ourselves, what spiritual lessons does God have for us or for me today within that Bible story? And so So meditation in the Eastern forms of meditation, the focus is not on God or on his revealed will. Rather, it's on an emptying of myself, in order that I may encounter some alleged global cosmic divine consciousness. Mm-hmm. In some people's writings, meditation brings about the arising of a Christ consciousness around the whole world. Mm-hmm. Whereas the Bible clearly teaches that Jesus Christ will come again at the climax of history in the clouds of glory, and the righteous, the dead in Christ, shall rise first. Mm-hmm. And so when we talk about meditation, we can either meditate on the life of Jesus Christ and on the blessed hope of his soon return, or we may adopt an Eastern form of meditation, which is unbiblical, in which I'm seeking to engender the rise of a global Christ consciousness, and the coming of Jesus Christ is reinterpreted not in a physical and a literal sense, but in a new consciousness around the world, that we are all maybe have a spark of global or divinity within us, an idea which, of course, is totally foreign to the Word of God.
0: Yes, absolutely. So just to be clear here, so when God talks about meditation, when the Bible speaks about meditation, the Bible writers, God working through the Bible writers, is very clear that this is a tool that we use to get in touch with God, to get in touch with his spirit, to get in touch with his will in our lives, not for something that we use simply to better understand ourselves or to improve ourselves or make our day better.
1: You're absolutely right. If any of your listeners want to take a concordance and look up the word meditate in the Bible, they will find time and again that we are commanded to meditate on the law of God and on the Word of God and on his wonderful deeds and salvation history and what he has done in our lives. And, you know, the very words to meditate, it actually means to kind of chew over something. It's like you almost have some chewing gum in your mouth, and you're chewing it over time and time again. And as you chew a verse of Scripture over in your mind, and you turn it over from different angles in your mind, so God gives you understanding of how that passage, as written in the Bible, would be applied in my life today. And that's the wonder of meditation. You can carry a verse in your head through the day and chew it over, asking yourselves questions of how does this apply to me today? What is God asking of me in this text? Is there a promise I can build my life on in this text? And so forth. And as you go through the day, it's amazing what God reveals to you from a single text only.
0: All right. Well, we'll take a short break, and when we come back, let's get practical. Let's find out what you have in mind for us to do, to actually do, to meditate on God's Word, to meditate on God's presence in our lives. This book is called A Biblical Adventist Model of Meditation, and it's available at AdventistBookCenter.com. And this book will give this information, but we'll give you a sneak peek right here before you get the book, listener, to know how to meditate on God's Word. So stay right where you are. Thank you.

0: And that's the news.
1: Wow, so much trouble in this world. Yeah, I know what you mean. Makes me wonder if I can trust anybody. I heard my dad saying that people in big companies are just out to make money, even if they have to cheat their customers. And that leaders of countries hurt their people so they can live in big mansions. And I even heard a story about some parents who hurt their own children. How sad is that?
2: Well, we can't stop trusting people, can we?
1: I don't think so. We need to learn stuff in school, buy things at the store, and live in our houses. I mean, my mom and dad would never hurt me. Would they?
2: Remember what the preacher said last week in church? He said that the only person we can trust for sure is God. He would never hurt us or make us sad.
1: So?
2: Well, if someone loves God, that means that that person is trying to be like God. You know, someone who's kind and trustworthy. Well, our parents love God, so I think we can trust them. And some other parents may not believe in God, but they're trying to live honest, kind lives. So I think we can trust them too.
1: I see what you're saying. We can trust people who are honest and kind, whether they believe in God or not. But if someone isn't living like God wants us to live, you know, being selfish, mean, dishonest, we really shouldn't trust them.
2: The pastor also said that trusting God is good for your health. We feel more peaceful and happy. We feel like we've got a friend even when everyone else is mean to us.
1: I guess there is something in this world we can trust, God.
2: That's so good to know.
3: God has given us everything we need to be healthy inside and out. During Creation Week, He established a health plan for every creature on earth. 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This program was brought to you by the Children's Ministries Department of the General Conference of Seventh-day Adventists.

0: Welcome back to the program. I'm your host, Charles Mills. We're here with Pastor Conrad Vine. Pastor Vine, tell us a little bit about your work right now. Where are you working and what does that bring into your life and why do you need meditation to do that work?
1: Yeah, I'm currently serving as the president of Adventist Frontier Missions based in Berrien Springs, Michigan. And we are a supporting ministry of the worldwide Seventh-day Adventist Church. And we send cross-cultural church planting missionaries to unreached people groups around the world. In places, some of them have strange-sounding names, but all the people in the communities where we serve are indeed precious to God.
0: Yes.
1: And I personally practice meditation upon Scripture each morning because I realize that I simply don't have the wisdom to know how to navigate the world in which we live today. My daily prayer is, as the prayer of Solomon was, that God, you've called me to this role. I need your wisdom to be able to fulfill this role to your honor and glory. And I find that wisdom as I meditate on the stories of Jesus or some of the Old Testament prophecies, particularly from the book of Isaiah, each morning in my devotional time with Jesus Christ.
0: You know, I can see why this would work, because as you begin your day, now you have seven steps for how to approach meditation. The first one, of course, is prayer, and you just mentioned that. And the second step was pick a passage in which God encounters people. I can see why this would work, because if you are chewing on this, if you're mulling over this scene of Christ interacting with someone, when you have to interact with someone, the very first thing you think about is how Christ did it. Am I on the right track here?
1: Oh, absolutely. The Bible really is full of stories in which God interacts with individuals,
0: yes,
1: or groups of people.
0: Yes.
1: And those stories are ways for us to understand how we may interact with those around us. I love the stories in the Bible, because I look at a story, maybe David and Saul, or David and Goliath, or Jesus and Lazarus, mm-hmm, and I can find myself in the characters of those Bible stories, and I can identify with their life situations. And as I identify with their life situations, I'm thus able to understand the lessons that God has for me within those passages.
0: That's beautiful. How to approach meditation with Pastor Conrad Vine here. Pray, number one, pick a passage in which God encounters people, number two, and then expect to grow spiritually. This is a tough one for a lot of people because they don't have enough self-confidence to know that God wants to grow them at all. What do you say about that?
1: Well, God created us originally in His image, and He had a perfect plan for us in the Garden of Eden. And so that God's Spirit has revealed through the Apostle Paul that we are to put off concerning our former conduct the old man, which grew corrupt according to the deceitful lusts.
0: Yes.
1: And we are to be renewed in the spirit of our minds, that we may put on the new man, which was created according to God, there in Ephesians 4:22 onwards. And so when we come before God, we're expecting God to change us.
0: Mm.
1: When I sit down and meditate on the Scripture, I'm asking God to be a different man when I stand up to the guy that sat down. And as the famous writer Newton once said, I may not be the man I wish to be, but by God's grace, neither am I the man I used to be.
0: Oh, I like that.
1: And so when we come before God in meditation, we're expecting and seeking for God's transforming power, that He will restore in me the image of God that was lost through the entry of sin into our world.
0: Mm-hmm. And you also have approach God with humility. That, I think, probably would be a given. Are there some people who have a hard time having humility in front of God? Is that possible?
1: Yes, it is. And paradoxically, this often affects pastors and biblical scholars like myself who are trained to read the Scriptures, we say exegetically. That is, we are seeking to understand the Scriptures. We're seeking to mine as much meaning as we can from a given text. And with that kind of approach to Scripture, I often sit in judgment over the Scripture.
0: Mm.
1: Whereas when I approach God and meditate on His Word, I'm saying, God, Your Word is now the superior force in my life. I will submit to what You reveal to me today in the Scripture. I'm not looking to slice and dice and dissect the Scripture and say this was written by this person and that was written by this person in this year or in that place. I'm asking myself much more fundamental questions, such as, what is God revealing to me about Himself in this text, and how do I respond to that? And that requires humility.
0: And you accept that even though what God reveals to you is diabolically opposed to what you had in mind in the first place, right?
1: Yes, yes, yes.
0: That's tough. You know, that's tough.
1: When I meditate, I have to be ready to ask some very hard questions of myself. I found often in life, if I'm upset with somebody else or I'm angry with somebody else, I may read the Word of God and hope that there's a text that I've missed in the past that says God is going to strike them down with a bolt of lightning. But that never happens. Rather, every time I read, God redirects the focus to myself. And I realize when I ask myself some hard questions in relation to a text that God's word is searching out those hidden areas of sin and corruption in my own life that really need cleaning out. Mm. And it's not the other person needs to change, that God is still performing his mysterious work on my life so that I indeed, in the fullest sense, am a new creation.
0: Boy, we need to not only approach God with humility, we need to approach ourselves with humility, I hear you saying. That's incredible. You say maintain a regular devotional life. Are we supposed to have a devotion once a day, twice a day? How's that work?
1: Well, I liken this to growing a garden. If you have a garden, you generally have some flowers, you have some perennials, you have some seasonal flowers, you have some vegetables, and you have a variety of crops simply because then at any day of the year you have a crop, mm-hmm. either a crop of vegetables or a crop of beauty or a crop of aroma. Mm. And in our walk with God, we need to maintain a regular devotional life. And this works differently for different people, but we are washed by the cleansing of the word we read in the New Testament. And just as I would not leave home without having a shower to cleanse my physical body, neither would I dream of leaving the house in mourning without allowing God to cleanse my mind through the washing of his word. And this prepares me spiritually and mentally for the day. And some people work shifts. Some people work very long hours. Some people are better at night. They're more alert. And yes. So really it's for any one of us and all your listeners to ask, you know, when is the time of day when I'm most alert and best able to receive God's word for me? And we shouldn't give the worst bit of the day to God. If I'm a morning person, then I should give some part of the morning to him. If I'm an evening person, I should give some part of the evening to him. But even the time I give to God for direct contact through meditation, even that is a sacrifice of praise to him. And if I give him the worst bit of the day when I'm exhausted and can't really focus, then I really can't complain if my walk with God isn't filled with the joy and peace that he wants for me.
0: My. There are a couple other steps. We're running out of time here. Be ready to memorize. You like scripture memorization and also journaling. That's very important. Pastor Conrad Vine, the book is A Biblical Adventist Model of Meditation. A Biblical Adventist Model of Meditation. 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Wonderful resource for those of us who want to have a closer walk with God, a more deeper understanding of God. And that can come through what God created for us, and that is the beautiful gift of meditation. Pastor Conrad Vine, thank you so much for being with us today. Appreciate your words of wisdom.
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0: Amen to that. 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Goodbye, everyone.

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7: Good afternoon, Faith FM. We're here in the studio today with Ray, Baron, Rob and Ben, and we're here discussing the topic of wisdom. So guys, this whole wisdom thing, what do you reckon? What do you think of when you think of wisdom?
8: I generally think of, I suppose, some of the most intelligent people on the planet at the moment. That is the initial thought for wisdom.
7: A bit of a wise guru or something?
8: Yes. An Albert Einstein.
9: Does the intelligence have got anything to do with wisdom?
8: I might have said that 10 years ago. I would have said that, but now I think I've changed my opinion on what is wisdom and what is just high intelligence. I suppose, like, I look to Psalm 37:30, which is, the godly offer good counsel. They teach right from wrong. And I guess a lot of the times with wisdom, it's the ability to be able to acquire and seek that wisdom, because not a lot of us are just gifted with it. And I guess that's how I view wisdom a bit more now, that it's where I can seek and find answers and solutions to problems I have during the day, or in my life at home or at work.
10: Yeah, I think wisdom often gets attributed in the same basket for those that are exceptionally learned, although I don't know that wisdom's something you can find in a book. You don't learn wisdom from a textbook.
11: I think when it came to wisdom, it really pleased God when God offered to him, what gift did he want? And Solomon wanted wisdom. I think that was something very pleasing to God. And we know that Solomon was one of the richest men of his time, and he was a very wise man.
8: Well, it almost showed great wisdom, asking for great wisdom, didn't it, Ray?
11: Well, yes.
10: I think the wisdom that he showed was that he was young. In Job 12:12, it says, wisdom belongs to the aged and understanding to the old. Solomon could hardly be called an old man at the time he asked for wisdom. When I was a kid, I saw a t-shirt that said on the back of it, be old and wise, you have to be young and stupid first. And I think Solomon sort of put that back to where it belongs. Wisdom starts from a young age.
8: Well, I definitely, Ben, I can agree. I think I learn more, or have gained more wisdom from my errors and mistakes than I have from things I've done wrong.
10: School of Hard Knocks.
12: not so much a school of hard knocks, but I think I've probably taken more account and assessed better of things and looked at them harder when they haven't gone right and gone, now how can I do it right? How can I gain a better wisdom or understanding of how to solve this problem or situation I'm in?
9: Yeah, in Ecclesiastes 2:26, it says, God gives wisdom, knowledge, and joy to those who please Him. So the question is wisdom something that is given to us at some point when we ask for it, or are we born with it, or do you acquire it over the period of your life? You start with a little wisdom and then you progressively become more wise as you go.
11: It's interesting, Rob. There's probably two kinds of wisdoms in the world. There's man's wisdom and then there's God's wisdom. And what does God say about man's wisdom?
12: It's all but folly, Ray.
11: It's all but folly, isn't it?
10: Vanity of vanity, Solomon calls it.
11: Yeah. And usually we gain wisdom by experiences and with age, but going to the Word of God, we are able to get wisdom all laid out in those holy pages of the Bible.
10: You know, on that, Ray, James 1:5 says, if you need wisdom, ask our generous God and He will give it to you. He will not rebuke you for asking. I sort of get from that anyone can come to God and ask for wisdom in any situation, no matter what they're facing in their life. It's just up to us if we ask. There's a parable in a book called Jabok's Book of Prayer, and in that book, although it's a little bit of a far-fetched allegory, there's a story of a young man, and he finds himself in heaven. And St. Peter's taking him for a walk through heaven, and he says, what's in that building? And he goes, oh, you don't want to know what's in there. And the young man presses St. Peter, and he keeps pressing him to find out what's in that building. They go in there, and there's corridors with everybody's name on all these files. It was before the times of computers that the little allegory was written. And the young man rushes and finds his name, and he goes, can I have a look at what's in here? And St. Peter turns to him and says, all you'll find in there is all the blessings God was going to give you if you had have only asked. And maybe we need to be asking more of God for wisdom in different situations in our lives.
11: So sometimes, is it then, do we complicate things? Is it that simple? Is it like Solomon, he just asked for it and God gave it? And for us, we can just go to God's Word.
12: Well, I think sometimes, Ray, we just feel that we won't bother Him. We'll do it on our own. And I guess if I was relying on my own wisdom to solve many of my problems, I wouldn't get many problems solved.
11: So then would there be then a hard way of, I suppose, achieving wisdom by going through our trials and our hitting our heads against the wall and realizing this is not working out or this wasn't the right thing to do?
12: Oh, yeah, I agree, Ray. Very much we steer our own course and we make our own decisions, and it's whether we want to actually ask, I suppose, for the navigation of Christ to navigate us through these things, whereas other times we just disregard it and think, well, we'll just head off into uncharted waters and just take our chance.
11: Yeah, that's right. And there's a nice text in Proverbs chapter 3, verse 7. It says, don't be impressed with your own wisdom. Instead, fear the Lord and turn away from evil.
12: Well, and sometimes we do feel pretty good when we solve something, don't we? We think...
11: We do, don't
12: we? We go, gee, I did that all right, didn't we? It's quite easy to feel full of ourselves when we do something well.
11: And we get a sort of a sense of a false confidence, don't we? But we soon find out that that doesn't last too long, eh?
9: The other question would be also, as I already said, when you ask for wisdom and God gives it to you, is it something that stays with you for the rest of your life? Or as it says in Ecclesiastes 2:26, when you displease Him, will He take away that wisdom?
10: That almost sounds like wisdom from God can be conditional.
9: Yeah, because it says here, He takes the wealth away from and gives it to somebody else who pleases Him.
12: I don't know if you could take away the knowledge of the wisdom you've acquired, but your journey is a constantly continuing path, and our acquiring of wisdom is a continual path. I guess we could stunt our own growth of wisdom if we decide not to accept the Lord's offering and say, all right, well, I've done so well so far, I'll try it on my own for a period of time. And I think that's where God can say, well, if you don't ask, I can't give you.
9: That's what happened to Solomon. He was given wisdom from God, and then he said to himself, I'm going to try it on my own.
12: Yes.
11: And I think that's the danger when we start to take it upon ourselves and to take over the driver's seat, and then we find ourselves...
9: The human pride just
11: The human pride out. Takes over, then we're in trouble.
12: And it's not to be down on ourselves, because God loves us and he wants us to do well in all things. And I suppose you can have a sense of pride that God loves us so much. But it is that folly that we sometimes fall into when we think, I am number one, I can do this, I don't need anybody's help. And I think that sort of thought is far from the wisdom that we acquire from God.
11: And I think my best advice to us guys and to anyone out there listening who is struggling with a situation and who needs answer and who needs wisdom, the best advice I can give is to go to God's word, because God is the giver of wisdom and there's no better source.
10: So should we test our wisdom? Is there something we can test our wisdom by to go know if it's godly wisdom or worldly wisdom, which Solomon refers to as just vanity of vanities or worthless? Is there something we can test our wisdom by?
12: Well, I'd test it by the Bible. That's what I would... If I could, yes.
11: And where's the... I suppose we can have a good look and see where are we heading? Are we being drawn closer to God, or is our decisions going to take us further away from God? I suppose that's a good way of gauging where we're at.
10: Yeah. I'm just reading James 3 here, and in verse 17 it says, but the wisdom from above is first of all pure. It is also peace-loving, gentle at all times, and willing to yield to others. It is full of mercy and the fruit of good deeds. It shows no favoritism and is always sincere.
9: That's your answer to the question whether we can test it anyway. So you test it. Again, that's your test.
10: It's a list.
9: Fruit of that, isn't it?
10: Yeah. So, you know, I come up with lots of ideas in my head and I go, well, what's the right one? And then I sort of pray to God for wisdom and I go, where's God's wisdom? But it's almost like if I was to go there and go, well, is it pure? Is it peace-loving? Is it gentle, willing to yield to others, full of mercy? And go through that, I could almost test it and say it's coming from God. Would that be an acceptable
12: test? I would think so. Test? Yep. Is it a selfish desire of my own, or is it something that is a benefit, say, to the glory of God or other people around? And definitely from what you've said here in James 3:17, that's a very good test. Yeah, you would say that would be from God if it ticked all those boxes.
11: So I suppose in the times that we are living in, it's such a demanding world we are living in, and our time is precious, and we can do with a bit of God's wisdom in a time like we're living in. And I think, yes, again, you know, I suppose the best advice we can give is go to God's word and test them. Like as Ben mentioned, there are things we can look at to see.
9: So we can conclude that the wisdom first comes from God. We can test it in our lives, definitely, whether it is something that we've got from God and how our lives are, and can benefit others, and it can be taken away from us also if we misuse the wisdom given from God.
10: I think God wants us to actively seek it daily in every aspect of our life.
12: Very much so.
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17: Hi, I'm Leslie from Gippsland, and I'm here to share our verse of the day from Leviticus 19:17-18. Do not hate a fellow Israelite in your heart. Rebuke your neighbour frankly so you will not share in their guilt. Do not seek revenge or bear a grudge against anyone among your people, but love your neighbour as yourself. I am the Lord. 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
2: Good morning, friends. Welcome again to Sabbath School Study Hour here at the Granite Bay Seventh-day Adventist Church in Sacramento, California. I'd like to welcome our online members and our extended Sabbath School class joining in across the country and around the world as we continue our series dealing with family seasons. Actually, today's the final study with our lesson quarterly on the subject of family seasons. Today's lesson is lesson number 13, and it's entitled Turning Hearts in the End Times. So that's an important and interesting study that we'll be looking at today. Let's bow our heads for a word of prayer. Dear Father, once again, we are grateful for this opportunity to gather together and open up your word and study an important subject, talking about the family and how we can prepare for the end times that we know is nearing us sooner all the time. So, Lord, we ask for your blessing. Be with our study time today. In Jesus' name, amen. Our lesson this morning is going to be brought to us by Pastor Doug.
3: Good morning. Happy Sabbath. Glad to see you here. Glad to see those who are here worshiping and studying with us at Granite Bay, as well as we know there are hundreds and thousands around the world that study. Some are watching live now, and then when it's rebroadcast on television and satellite later, there are thousands that tune in and study with us, and we're glad that you're joining us. Today we're going to be covering our last lesson, lesson number 13 in our study guide on family seasons, and you probably know that means that we're going to begin a new study dealing with the least of these, ministering to those in need, talking about some of the practical aspects of Christianity, and for

0: Those of you who are members and attend locally, we have our new quarterlies on the central table out in the foyer, and I'm looking forward to this series of lessons. Today, our lesson is talking about turning hearts in the end, turning hearts in the end time. And our memory verse is Malachi chapter 4, last book in the Old Testament, last chapter in the Old Testament. Malachi chapter 4, verse 5 and 6, last verses in the Old Testament. You want to say that with me? And this is from the New King James Version. Are you ready? Behold, I will send you Elijah the prophet before the coming of the great and dreadful day of the Lord, and he will turn the hearts of the fathers to the children and the hearts of the children to the fathers, lest I come and smite the earth with a curse. So our lesson is talking about turning hearts. This turning that is being discussed in the lesson is really talking about repentance. Now, let me give you a few verses to illustrate that. What will bring about a revival and repentance in the last days? Turning hearts of families back to the Lord. If you look at Malachi chapter 3, if you want to know what is he talking about when he says there in Malachi 4, turning the hearts of the fathers to the children. Look at Malachi 3. Let the Bible describe the Bible. Yet from the days of your fathers, you've gone away from my ordinances, and you've not kept them. Return to me, and I will return to you, says the Lord. So he's talking about that they had drifted away from the teachings of God, and he says, in the days of your fathers. Now, when it says restoring the hearts of the fathers to the children and the hearts of the children to the fathers, this is certainly talking about relationships. You know, they say that one of the catastrophes in the world today is because of the epidemic of divorce and broken homes. So many children are growing up without the father being a central part of the family or not knowing who their father is. And because of that lack of strong fathers in the family, that it's just created a whole cultural shift. And the Lord wants to see a revival in this, among other things. But in the Bible, when it talks about the fathers, it's not just talking about daddies. It's talking about the teachings of the fathers. There's often in the Bible a generation gap. You notice it tells us, for instance, in the book of Judges, that after, I think it's even in Joshua, after the generation that saw the works of the Lord had died off, their children came who did not believe in or did not commit themselves to the God of their fathers, and they started going after other gods. They rejected the gods of their fathers. So this restoration of the children to the fathers is talking about the children returning to the teachings of the fathers, and the fathers having a responsibility to train up their children in the way of the Lord, to speak of the word of God when they lay down, when they rise up, on the doors of the house, on the gates of the city, when you go out, when you come in. And so it's really a revival, talking about a repentance and a returning back to God. Here's some other verses that help bear that out. Zechariah, chapter 1, verse 3 and 4. Therefore say unto them, thus says the Lord of hosts, return to me, says the Lord of hosts, and I will return to you. Can you think of a story in the Bible where someone was returning to the father and the father returned to them? Prodigal son. When the boy begins to make his way home, as soon as the father sees him, now does the father see him when he knocks on the door? Or does he see him long before he gets to the house? A great way off. And when he saw him coming, did he fold his arms and tap his foot and say, when he gets here, I'm going to lecture him? Or does the father run to meet him as soon as he sees him making an effort to come home? And when God sees us beginning to draw near to him, isn't that what the Lord wants? And he runs to meet us. Draw near to God, and he will draw near to you. Do not be like your fathers, whom the former prophets preached you, saying, the Lord of hosts, thus says the Lord of hosts, turn now from your evil ways and your evil deeds. But they did not hear. They did not hear me, says the Lord. So when we're studying turning the hearts in the end time, notice what he says. Turn now from your evil ways and your evil deeds. What is the central study today? Turning from evil. What do we call that? Repentance. A message in the last days of repentance. What was the message of John the Baptist? Because when it says here, behold, I'll send you Elijah the prophet, haven't gotten there yet, but you know, John the Baptist came in the spirit and the power of Elijah, right? And it's a message of repentance. What was the first thing that Jesus said when he began preaching? Repent. First word was repent. First word of John the Baptist was repent. On Pentecost, when Peter is talking to the people, and he preaches, and when he's done, they say, men and brethren, what shall we do? What's the first thing he says? Repent. We don't hear a lot of sermons that talk about repentance, but this is what it means when it talks about turning back to God. You're looking at Isaiah 44, verse 22. I have blotted out like a thick cloud your transgressions, and like a cloud your sins. Return to me, for I have redeemed you. Again, he's talking about a turning, and it's a blotting out of forgiveness that comes. And in James chapter 4, here's another example of you drawing near to God. James 4, verse 7. Therefore, now someone here is going to read for me Ezekiel 11, 19. You'll have that in just a moment. Therefore, submit to God, resist the devil, and he will flee from you. Draw near to God. Now, how do you resist the devil? You draw near to God. Draw near to God, and he will draw near to you. There you have it again. Turn to God, he will turn to you. He will draw near to you. Cleanse your hands, you sinners. So what does it mean to turn to God? Cleanse your hands, you sinners. Purify your hearts, you double-minded. Lament and mourn and weep. Let your laughter be turned to mourning and your joy to gloom. Now, does that sound like a positive message? It is a positive message. When you think about it, what's the next verse say? Humble yourself in the sight of God. He will lift you up. So what comes before God lifts us up? A humbling of ourselves before God. You know that classic verse there in 2 Chronicles. If my people, who I think is chapter 14, verse 7. If my people who are called by my name will humble themselves and pray and seek my face and turn from their wicked way, then I will hear from heaven. I will forgive their sin. I will heal their land. We want God to hear. We want God to forgive. We want God to heal. What comes first? Humble ourselves in the sight of God. He will lift us up at that point. Now go ahead. You read your verse for me in Ezekiel 11, verse 19.
1: Ezekiel 11, 19. Then I will give them one heart, and I will put a new spirit within them, and take the stony heart out of their flesh, and give them a heart of flesh.
0: This is the new conversion experience. We were talking about this in our family last night about, you know, how do you really obey God? You need to be born again. But in so many churches now, they're teaching that being saved means you simply embrace salvation and there's no transformation in the life. That is not biblical. The Bible's pretty clear that first we must repent. And part of repentance, the verbal side of repentance, is confession. Is that right? Is there a place for us repenting and confessing our sins? Now, confession of sin means, how many know every sin you've committed? Some of you might have a photographic memory, but I don't. How can you be sure that you've repented and confessed every sin you've ever committed? But the Holy Spirit will remind you of what you need to confess. Now, first of all, when God says repent and confess your sins, I don't think he's wanting you to do an inventory of every sin from the day you reach the age of accountability until the present, because I seriously doubt anyone can remember every sin. But can you remember the categories? So you may not remember every time you told an untruth. That's a code for lie. But you can say, you know, the Bible says, do not bear false witness. Just use the Ten Commandments as a template. Go through them. I've said this frequently, that I think it's a very good idea, if you've never done this before and you've accepted Jesus, to get off by yourself and say, Lord, show me my sins. Doesn't David say, search me and try me, see if there be any wicked way in me, and lead me in the way everlasting. It's like, search me and try me and reveal these things to me. I will repent of them. And say, Lord, show me my sin. Get by yourself, get on your knees, get a piece of paper, and just say, Lord, I've been a liar. I'm guilty of murder. Wait, Pastor Doug, I've never murdered. Jesus says, have you been angry with your brother without cause? That's called murder. If he said, do not swear by heaven above or earth beneath. Let your yea be yea, your nay be nay. If you're giving any kind of shades of the truth, that's dishonesty. I committed adultery. Oh, wait, I've never committed adultery. Have you looked on the opposite sex to lust? Does Jesus say you can commit adultery in your heart? We'd probably be surprised that most of us are probably guilty of all 10. Thou shalt not covet. And so just say, go through the 10 commandments and say, Lord, I have broken your law many times. I don't even remember all the times. That way you cover anything you've left out. And say, but I believe your promise that if I confess and forsake my sins, I will have mercy. The Bible says if we confess our sins, what is this? 1 John chapter 1, verse 9. If we confess our sins, he is faithful and just to forgive us our sins and to cleanse us from how much? All unrighteousness. Claim that promise. And then when you have repented and confessed your sins and you get off your knees, you're forgiven. But then what do you do? The Bible tells us there needs to be a reformation in life. Maybe I should start with a definition of what repentance is. To repent. This means remorse, regret, or contrition for past conduct or sin. To feel such regret as to change one's mind regarding it, as in repenting of intemperate behavior. To make a change for the better as a result of remorse, or notice what repentance is, to make a change for the better as a result of this remorse or contrition for one's sins. The Hebrew word for repent is necham, and it means to sigh, to breathe strongly. It's like regret. And the Greek word is mentanino, and it means to regretful, thinking differently, turning from sin. Peter said, repent and be baptized, and you will receive the gift of the Holy Spirit. So connected with this repentance is you get a new beginning, a washing away from your sin. All right, back to our lesson. Now, we just heard about this new heart that God gives us. And in Ezekiel 18, he says, cast away from you all the transgressions that you have committed. This is describing that repentance. Get yourself a new heart and a new spirit. For why will you die, O house of Israel? For I have no pleasure in the death of one who dies, says the Lord. Therefore, turn. Talking about turning hearts. What does turning mean? It says, cast away your transgressions. Turn and live. And so this is speaking of repentance, a transformation. Now, how many of you have heard this? These hints that being a Christian means you come to the front, you say a prayer and say, I accept Jesus. He died for my sins. Thank you. You're now saved. And it's implied that this is what you've done. You've got eternal life now. Just enjoy yourself. But there's really no teaching that goes along with it about what does it mean to repent. It used to be that when people came to the Lord, they say they wanted to accept Jesus. The pastor would then study with them and talk about reformation in life. The Bible describes that this is what is spoken of here. Ezekiel 33:11. Say to them, as I live, says the Lord God, I have no pleasure in the death of the wicked, but that the wicked turn from his way and live. Turn from your evil ways, for why will you die, O house of Israel? So a message in the last days for families is turning from evil. Ezekiel 33:14. I just read Ezekiel 33:11. Now you go a little later in the chapter. Again, I say to the wicked, you will surely die. If he turns from his sin and does what is lawful and right, if the wicked restores the pledge, now let's give you some specifics. If he restores the pledge, gives back what he has stolen, walks in the statutes of light without committing iniquity, he will surely live and not die. None of his sins he has committed shall be remembered against him. What he has done what is lawful and right, he will surely live. Almost makes it sound like, well, is that salvation by works? I work my way to heaven? No. If you are saved by grace, if you are sorry for your sin, there'll be an evidence. You'll have fruit in the life. It's like the person who says, Lord, please forgive me for borrowing my neighbor's lawnmower and never returning it. praise the Lord, I'm forgiven. Now, the question is, do you still have his lawnmower in your garage? If you say, well, yeah, I still got his lawnmower, but Jesus has forgiven me. No, wait a second. You can take the lawnmower back. Otherwise, you have not repented. Isn't that right? I say that because I got a friend who did that to me. It wasn't my lawnmower. It was something else. He borrowed some tools. Then he asked me to forgive him, but he never brought them back. That's not real repentance. All right, next section. Oh, I got one more verse here. In Jonah 3:10. When Jonah preached up and down the streets of Nineveh, the Bible says, God saw their works, that they turned from their evil way. This is the turning. And it says, he relented from the disaster that he had said he would bring upon them, and he did not do it because they turned. God then showed them mercy. Friends, is there time for us right now to turn? And if we turn, will he show mercy? Will there be a time when probation closes and then it's too late? Yeah, so now is the time. Today, while you hear his voice. Jeremiah 19, we're talking about the family reunion here. Jeremiah 19, verse 5. They've also built high places to the Baal. They burnt their sons in the fire for burnt offerings to Baal, which I did not command or speak, neither did it come into my mind. Now, under this section about family reunion, I mean, they want you to read two chapters or three chapters there in 1 Kings, and there's no way we can do that in the class here. But it's telling the story of what happened because Ahab married out of the church. Who did Ahab marry? Jezebel was a daughter of Ethbaal from the Zidonians, and she was like a priestess for Baal. And here he marries her. That's just like really marrying out of the church. And she begins to bring Baal worship in a big way into the northern kingdom. And because what was happening in his family, it began to spread throughout the families. And so and all kinds of nasty things went along with Baal worship that was affecting everybody. But during this time, God sends Elijah to stay with a Zidonian family. And he brings Jehovah there. So here Ahab, he brings the worship of Baal from Zidon down into Israel, and they start to follow the practice. Elijah goes up there and he does missionary work. It's like the opposite way of doing it in the same territory. Luke 4, Jesus begins his ministry. Notice what he refers to. I tell you truly, many widows were in Israel in the days of Elijah when the heaven was shut up 3 years and 6 months, and there was a great famine throughout the land. But to none of them was Elijah sent except to Zarephath, the region of Zidon, to a woman who was a widow. Now Jesus, it's interesting, Jesus does one miracle for a Gentile, in Gentile mission trip, you might say. There's one time when Jesus actually leaves the territory of Israel. He goes up to Zidon. And a woman comes crying after him and says, have mercy, my daughter is tormented by the devil. And he ignores her at first. And she continues to plead, have mercy on me, my daughter is tormented by the devil. And finally he says, I'm not in Israel right now, and I'm sent to the lost sheep of the house of Israel. And she said, oh, Lord, have mercy. He said, it's not appropriate to take the children's food and give it to the dogs. I know it sounds like very harsh language. Jesus was answering her the way the priest would have answered. He wanted the disciples to hear how the religious leaders sounded. But her faith was so persistent. She said, yes, but the little dogs get the crumbs that fall from the children's tables. He said, woman, great is your faith. Go home. Your daughter is going to be healed. And she went home and her daughter was healed. So Jesus performs a miracle for a child of a Zidonian woman. Elijah goes up into Zidon. He performs a miracle. You remember? He stays with this woman, and he really gives her quite a test. During the time of famine, he comes to the gates of the city. Remember, Elijah's staying by the brook Cherith, and the water in the brook finally dries up. That's back when the ravens were bringing him food. And God says, go up to Zidon. I've spoken to a widow there. She's going to take care of you. Well, evidently, the widow hadn't opened her mail yet, because when Elijah comes outside the gates of the city, she's out gathering sticks. God impresses Elijah. That's the woman. And he says to her, can you get me a drink of water? She said, yeah, there's still water in the well. There was a famine. It hadn't rained, but there's still water in the well. So she's going to get a cup of water. And as she's going, he says, and can you bring me a little cake of bread. And she's just exasperated. She turns around and says, "Man of God, look, I'm out gathering two sticks so that my son and I can prepare our last meal, eat our last loaf of bread and die." He said, "Trust me, you go make a loaf for me and then make for yourself. Make a loaf for me first. For thus says the Lord, the flour will not go away from the bin and the oil will not dry up until God sends rain on the earth." So she's got to make a decision. Do I believe the word of God? So she does it. She says, "What have I got to lose? He might be right. If I put him first, maybe we'll eat for many days. Otherwise, I get one more meal anyway. So what's the difference?" I don't know if that's what she's thinking, but that's what I would have thought. So she goes and she makes a loaf for Elijah, gives him a drink of water. She comes back to make a loaf for herself, and there's more flour in the bin. And it says she and her family every day ate through the remainder of the famine. Whenever she reached in there, there was more. It's almost like Jesus multiplying the bread, right? Now, while he's staying with the widow, tragedy strikes the home, and the woman's son gets sick and dies. And Elijah, he goes up to the upper room where the child is. He prays for the child. He stretches himself on the child, and he prays three times. And the child is resurrected. Now, what's the response of the woman when that happens? And that's, I think you're going to be reading that for me. So here he multiplies the bread. This miracle happens. What other miracle happens here? Go ahead, read. I think it's 1 Kings 17:24.
2: 1 Kings 17:24. Then the woman said to Elijah, "Now, by this I know that you are a man of God, and that the word of the Lord in your mouth is the truth."
0: You know, something I probably should have said right at the beginning of our lesson is in our memory verse, last prophecy in the Old Testament, "Behold, I send you Elijah the prophet." Did Elijah the prophet come back to earth again? Someone venture an answer. You get 50-50 chance. Well, he did. Do you read in Mark chapter 9, it's also in Matthew and Luke, I think it's also in Luke chapter 9, that Jesus goes up this mountain and Moses and Elijah appear to him. So technically, Elijah does make at least a brief visit back to earth, right? But what is it specifically talking about? Well, John the Baptist comes in the spirit and the power of Elijah. We're going to get to that a little later. Who is the first one who comes in the spirit and the power of Elijah? Elisha. Am I right? When they cross the Jordan River and Elijah performs his miracle, he hits the Jordan with his mantle and it parts and they go over on dry ground. And Elijah says to Elisha, his attendant, his apprentice prophet, he said, "Is there anything that you want to ask from me before I'm taken away to heaven?" He said, "Yes, let what? A double portion of your spirit be upon me." And as they walk together, suddenly Elijah is taken up in his chariot, his heavenly limousine to heaven. He throws down his mantle. Elisha gets a double portion of Elijah's spirit. So Elisha comes back to the sons of the prophet. And first he comes back to the river. He strikes it with the mantle of Elijah. It parts. And then the sons of the prophet say, "Surely the spirit of Elijah rests on Elisha." So who is the first one who comes in the spirit and the power of Elijah? Elisha, right? Now, does Elijah perform a miracle where bread is multiplied and a son is resurrected of a woman in an upper room? Does Elisha then stay with a Gentile woman who is a Shunammite, who builds an upper room for him? He prophesies that she will have a son. She has a son. When he's like 5 years old or so, he dies. She fetches Elisha, who goes to the upper room. He stretches himself upon the child. He prays. The child sneezes 7 times and comes back to life. Does Elisha also do a miracle where he multiplies bread? He does. So Elisha does the same miracles as Elijah. And then they are both types of Christ, who is the ultimate resurrection. He is the son that comes back to life. You notice what the woman says, "By this," what Alberto just read, By this I know that you are a man of God and the word of the Lord is in your mouth. What is the greatest evidence that Jesus had the word of God in his mouth? The resurrection. That he was the Son of God. I mean, it was the greatest miracle of all. So, by the way, then you find in 2 Kings 4, verse 35, you find where Elisha, he does the same miracle, and the woman bows at his feet, and she also praises God for her son that is resurrected. All right, so they had the bread of God in the home being multiplied, and they had the son in the home being resurrected. These are signs of the Word of God and the living Christ in the families, and this are these family reunions that's being talked about. Now, it talks about here in the next section, turning hearts at the altar. If you look in Exodus 29, verse 41, well, maybe I ought to direct your attention to, this is all about the Mount Carmel experience, where you read that it says in 1 Kings 18, verse 30, Elijah says to all the people, come near to me. So all the people came near to him, and he repaired the altar of the Lord that was broken down. The Mount Carmel experience is one of the high points in the Bible. You know, if I were to point to some of the great, glorious times of God being magnified in the Bible, let me tell you what I think they were. The fiery furnace. On the plains of Dura, when three Hebrews stood up when everyone else bowed down, and God came and protected them, and the whole world had a proclamation that Jehovah was a living God. The Lord accomplished through them that day what he had been trying to do through the nation for hundreds of years. He wanted them to be a light to the world. So that was one of the high points. David and Goliath is one of the high points. David goes out with nothing to really, but depending on the Lord. And you've got one of the high points in the Bible. Mount Carmel is another, well, of course, Daniel the lion's den is another one of those high points. There's a few glorious, the Red Sea, you know, there are a few glorious high points in the Bible. And, well, it's quite a few now that I think about it. But one of them has got to be the Mount Carmel experience, where you've got the ultimate showdown. You've got the good guy, you got the good cowboy who's outnumbered by 800 bad guys. And he comes fearlessly into town, and he's unarmed, at least he looks that way, and he takes on the king and his army and his priests. Just Elijah and God. You and God are a majority. I mean, it's just a great story. Talk about the boldness and the audacity of him to say, get all of Israel together and tell all the prophets of Baal, you do whatever you want to do. You build your altar, you see if you can get rain or fire to come down on your altar. And then whoever's God answers by fire, he's a real God. And so after the prophets of Baal just wear themselves out, they're trying to sneak a magnifying glass or something in there to get their fire going. Elijah's watching them too carefully. They can't do it. And so they're not able to get the fire, and they carry on, and they cut themselves, and they prophesy, and they bleed, and they beat the drums. They jump up and down. They chant, oh, Baal, hear us. Oh, Baal, hear us. Nothing happens. Only thing that gathers around the sacrifice is flies. Then at the end of the day, and you know, he waits until the time of the evening sacrifice, the time that Israel should have been sacrificing to God. And you read about this in Exodus 29, verse 41. The other lamb you shall offer at twilight. What time of day did Jesus die? It was in the afternoon. And you shall offer it with the grain offering and the drink offering as in the morning for a sweet aroma, an offering made by fire to the Lord. So Elijah, after the prophets of Baal lose their audience and they just totally give up and they walk away, he says, come near to me. Now, what is this lesson about? Drawing near to God. He says, come near to me. What does Jesus say? Come unto me, all you who are weary and heavy laden, and I'll give you rest. And all the people drew near. And what does he do? He repairs the altar of the Lord. Now, they used to have morning and evening sacrifice where they gathered together. They would read the promises. They'd quote one of the sayings of Moses, and then they'd offer sacrifice. What happens when the families neglect the time of worship in their homes. How important is it? And is this something fathers, if a family has a father, fathers ought to be leading out in this. You know, the Bible says that fathers should be the priests of the family. What it says, oh no, I know it may not be politically correct, but it's what it says. And they ought to be leading the family to the altar and saying, you know, children, wife, hey, let's have worship. Sometimes Karen has to remind me, she did this morning, she said, why don't we read something? And so we need to have worship in our homes, morning and evening. This is part of what it says, drawing the hearts of the fathers to the children and the children to the fathers, lest I come and smite the earth with a curse. Why does the Old Testament end that way? If we neglect the coming together of the families at the altar, the result is going to be that the sins of the fathers are reproduced in the children to the third and fourth generation. It takes a long time to get another revival. And because the sins of the fathers are reproduced in the children, the neglect of God, then all the judgments and the problems and the backsliding is perpetrated in the children. And so there needs to be a rebuilding of the altar, regular worship, even at times when it seems boring. Any of you ever read the book, The Hiding Place by Corrie Ten Boom? Yeah, it's a great book. She ended up becoming a great lady of faith. And she says that her father, he had worship every morning and every evening. And she used to think, oh no, don't read a whole chapter from Luke. The chapters in Luke are so long. When she was growing up, but her father, faithfully. And you know what? When she went through a trial and she was in a prison of war camp in Germany, she was so thankful that her father had put the word of God in her life. Even at times when they had worship, it seemed tedious. Your kids will complain, but they're listening. And so you got to do it anyway. Rebuild the altar of the Lord. Can you say amen? All right. And you can read here now in chapter 18, verse 36. It came to pass at the time of the offering of the evening sacrifice that Elijah the prophet came near and said, Lord God of Abraham, Isaac, and Israel, let it be known this day that you are God in Israel, that I am your servant, that I've done all these things at your word. Hear me, O Lord, hear me, that this people might know that you are the Lord, that you have turned their hearts back to you again. And what happened when he prayed? There from a cloudless sky, like a giant arc welder, fire came rocketing from the heavens, burnt up the sacrifice, it burnt up the stones, it burnt up the water in the ditch, and there was nothing but vapor sizzling. And all the people fell down and they said, the Lord, he is God, the Lord, he is God. There was a great revival. People's hearts were turned back. There was revival in the nation because he had rebuilt the altar of the Lord. And that's the way that it happens. Turning hearts at the Jordan. Now, again, you know, you can talk about when Elijah, there at the Jordan River. How many miracles were there at the Jordan? Can you name some? When Elijah and Elisha crossed the Jordan, how about Elisha with Naaman? What is it? Was that a miracle? Did the Jordan River part miraculously for the children of Israel in the days of Joshua? Was that a miracle at the Jordan? When Christ is filled with the Holy Spirit, is that another miracle at the Jordan? What about when Elisha purified the waters of Jericho? Oh, that's right next to the Jordan. And he also, there at the Jordan River, he multiplied at the school of the prophets they had there. He multiplied bread. You can see quite a few miracles happen in the Jordan. Where was Jesus baptized? The Jordan represents this new birth. And so you have all these miracles that are happening there. Cleansing from leprosy, this cleansing of sin, the bread being multiplied, talking about the word of God, the waters being dried up, talking about that the Jordan is like a type of death that we cross on our way to heaven. So, the disciples, when Jesus, they were asking about, isn't Elijah supposed to come? And this is Matthew 17, verse 10. Jesus responds and he says, indeed, Elijah is coming first and will restore all things. Now, when Jesus said this, he's saying he is coming, future. But I say that Elijah has come. And they did not know him, but they did to him whatever they wished. Likewise, the Son of Man is about to suffer at their hands. Now that's a very, very, very, very, very important verse. I want you to catch that. Jesus said Elijah will come, and Elijah has come. Speaking of John the Baptist, Jesus is saying John the Baptist came in the spirit and the power of Elijah. And that's going to be found in Matthew 11:14. If you're willing to receive it, if you can understand it, he is, John the Baptist is Elijah who is to come. He who has ears, let him hear. And some have been confused by this because the religious leaders came to John once. They said, are you Elijah? He said, no. And what they were asking is, are you Elijah resurrected? He said, no, you don't understand the state of the dead. I'm not Elijah resurrected. He came in the spirit and the power. Elisha was not Elijah resurrected, but Elisha had the spirit and the power of Elijah. Jesus is saying Elijah will come. So if there's John the Baptist, he says Elijah did come, and they did to him whatever they wanted, but Elijah will come. In Malachi, when we read that prophecy that we started with, behold, I send you Elijah the prophet, was it just talking about John the Baptist? Or is there going to be another Elijah message in the last days? I believe there is. I believe God is going to send that spirit and power of Elijah. I don't know if it'll be a message that will take people, or if there'll be an individual, or maybe a combination of the two, that will be proclaiming the Elijah message, a great revival. John the Baptist, he called the people to repentance and revival. Elijah, it was a message of repentance and revival. And this is supposed to happen in the last days before. Notice, lest I come and smite the earth with a curse. And the ultimate curse is going to be when the Lord comes for the lost if they're not ready. All right, something else I want you to notice here. When he talks about this, you look in, how does the gospel of Mark, the gospel of Matthew and Luke, they both begin with the birth of Jesus. How does Mark and John begin? Where in chronology? They begin with John the Baptist. Have you noticed that? Matthew and Luke begin with the Christmas story. And Mark and John, they start right at the ministry of Christ that began at his anointing with the Holy Spirit and the ministry of John the Baptist. You can look in Mark chapter 1, and someone's going to read for me in just a moment, John chapter 1, verse 6. The beginning of the gospel of Jesus Christ, the Son of God, as it is written in the prophets, behold, I send my messenger before your face, who will prepare your way before you, the voice of one crying in the wilderness, prepare the way of the Lord, make his path straight. And this is what they used to do. They'd go before the king. They had messengers that would smooth down the high spots and fill in the low spots and make a road for the king. John the Baptist said that was his work. You can go ahead and read your verse.
3: There was a man sent from God whose name was John. This man came to witness, to bear witness to the light, that all through him might believe. He was not the light, but he was sent to bear the witness of that light.
0: So right out of the gate, the Gospel of John talks about the ministry of John the Baptist, that John came to point to Christ, say, this is the Lamb of God. And, this is really the message of repentance. Someone asked a rabbi one time, they said, when is the best time to repent? And he said, the last day of your life. And they said, well, what if you don't know when the last day of your life is? He said, exactly. Today is the appointed time. Today is the day of salvation. Failing to repent, someone once said, failing to repent, every day you put off repenting is one more day to repent of and one less day to repent in. And so it's something that so many people say, yeah, one of these days I'm going to repent of my sins and turn. One of these days I'm going to surrender everything and follow Jesus. When a person really does make a complete repentance, there's going to be a transformation in the life. I heard about this evangelist. His name was W.P. Nicholson. He went to Belfast and had a great revival. And there was such a widespread repentance in the city that a lot of the shipyards there in Belfast So many of the workers were convicted of the tools they had stolen. They brought them back. They ended up with so many extra tools, they had to build new sheds to hold the tools that had been purloined by the workers. So the revival meant they brought back. I heard about this one man. His name was Al Johnson. He came to faith in Christ back in the 1920s, and he confessed to a bank robbery he had done with four others. He had never been caught. But he says, I've come to Christ, and I can't have that on my conscience. And he went to the bank, and he had gone past the statute of limitations. They said, you can't be prosecuted anymore. It had been 7 years, whatever it was back then. He said, it doesn't matter. He says, it's written in heaven. And he paid back the part of the money to the bank that he had stolen. He said, I'm not going to pay back what the other guy stole, but I'll pay back what I stole, my cut of it. That's a sign of repentance. I've had people come to me before. They say, Pastor Doug, I want to come to Jesus, but I stole from my boss. And if I tell them, I'm going to get fired and I'll never be able to pay back what I stole. I said, well, what would Jesus do? He said, I might end up in jail. I said, you need to do the right thing and put it in God's hands. And I could tell you testimony after testimony, because I've had this conversation with many people where they go to their boss and they say, you know, I found the Lord, and I got to tell you something. I stole from you, and I cooked the books, and I took thousands of dollars, and I understand you'll need to fire me, and I'll do everything I can to pay you back. And on more than one occasion, the boss is so flabbergasted, he has to sit down with his mouth open. He said, now I've got at least one honest person working for me. I'm not firing you. And very rarely, I don't know of anyone that got prosecuted, because it's just like the Holy Spirit works on their heart. So repentance is going to mean a reform and a transformation in the life. Amen? Doing the right thing. Confessing and forsaking our sin. All right, well, we're out of time for a lesson. God bless you, friends. We'll continue, God willing, to study His Word next week. Friends, are you afraid of heights?
4: If so, you might want to look away right now.
0: One of the most famous attractions in the San Francisco Bay Area is the iconic Golden Gate Bridge. While this world-famous bridge was named as one of the seven wonders of the modern world, few people know the story of the brave men who were involved in its construction and also known as the Halfway to Hell Club. Designed by a group of visionary engineers, at 4,200 feet from end to end, the Golden Gate Bridge was at one time the longest suspension bridge in the world. During its construction from 1933 to 1937, the Golden Gate Bridge had one of the best safety construction records of any project during that time. Keep in mind, they would factor in and calculate that one man would die for every $1 million that was spent. So with a budget of $35 million, they knew that loss of life would be unacceptable. This is why the chief engineer, Joseph B. Strauss, was absolutely adamant about using the most rigorous safety precautions that had ever been used in bridge building. He had a local manufacturer of safety equipment design special headgear that he insisted be worn on every job. This became the prototype for the modern hard hat, worn for the first time ever. But the safety precautions went even farther. Strauss provided a special hand and face cream to protect their skin from the cold, biting wind, and glare-free goggles to protect their eyes. In addition, they also ate a special diet to help ward off dizziness when they were working at those epic heights. But the most conspicuous safety precaution was a gigantic net that was suspended from end to end under the entire construction area of the Golden Gate Bridge. In fact, during construction, this net saved the lives of 19 men, who later became known as the Halfway to Hell Club. Now, you need to keep in mind, these were some of the most dangerous construction conditions you can imagine. The wind was constantly blowing. They were walking around on iron that sometimes had ice from the freezing fog. In places, they were over 700 feet above the icy waters. Yet the men, coming from all walks of life, were willing to take these risks because it was during the Great Depression, and they would get paid up to $11 a day, which was a fortune back then. One of the other benefits of the net was they discovered that the men were much more courageous, even though they were walking high on those slippery surfaces, because they knew there was a mechanism to protect them if they should fall. This gave them the confidence and the courage to press on and get the bridge built in record time.
4: You know, friends, as Christians, we have a great work to do. The Bible tells us that we get to participate with Jesus in building a bridge that connects heaven and earth. And there are dangers along the way. The devil would like to paralyze us with fear that we might fall or make a mistake. But we know that Jesus has provided a safety net for us, and we don't have to be afraid. We can press on with confidence, because it promises in the book of Jude, verse 24, He is able to keep us from falling. But sometimes we make mistakes. Still don't be discouraged, friends. If you read in 1 John chapter 2, verse 1, the Bible says, if we fall, if we sin, we have an advocate with the Father, Jesus Christ. So let's press on together and build that bridge with Christ.
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11: 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Join our hosts, Gary Gibbs and John Bradshaw, speakers for the Amazing Facts Ministry, as they now open the Bible and discuss themes that affect your life today. Stay tuned, because the next 15 minutes will deepen your understanding of God's Word.
12: Hello, friend, and welcome again to Bible Talk. I'm John Bradshaw. With me is Gary Gibbs. And on Bible Talk, we talk about the Bible and what the Bible has to say to us today. Lately, Gary, we've been talking about the Ten Commandments. We've discovered God wants us to keep the Ten Commandments for sure, but keeping the Ten Commandments is not what merits us salvation. Let's start off by talking about
13: how a person saved and where the Ten Commandments fits into that.
14: Well, John, we're definitely saved only by God's grace. The Bible says in the book of Romans chapter 3 that we are all sinners. We've all sinned. We've all fallen short of the glory of God. Therefore, we deserve sin's wage, which is death.
13: So if we're saved by grace, what's the law got to do with this? Because last time on Bible Talk, we found out that Paul said we're not under the law, but we're under grace.
14: No, the law gives us a knowledge of sin, Romans 3:20. It points out that we are sinners. It points out that we are condemned to death. And it points us to our Savior, and we go to Jesus, and it's there that we receive salvation by grace. So the law doesn't save us, but it points us to Jesus.
13: And in Jesus, we find, well, what does Jesus do for us then?
14: Well, he does a number of things. One is he cancels the debt of our past sin. Somebody has to pay the penalty for that past sin, and that penalty is death. So he pays that past penalty. But he does something even more than that. He changes our heart. He gives us new motives and desires. I like this text here in Ezekiel 36:26. It's also part of the new covenant. You read about this in the book of Hebrews, chapter 8. A new heart also will I give you, a new spirit will I put within you. I'll take away the stony heart out of your flesh, I'll give you a heart of flesh. And in verse 27, after the heart change, John, he says, I will put my spirit within you and cause you to walk in my statutes. You shall keep my judgments and do them.
13: So God is promising us a new experience as he works in us by his grace. And when that grace is operating in your life, it's going to call forth a certain response.
14: It's going to call forth love and obedience. Jesus said in John 14, verse 6, if you love me, keep my commandments.
13: So now that'd be verse 15.
14: Verse 15, thank you. So Jesus actually changes us. He gives us a new heart where we love to do his will, and then we want to obey him.
13: Now, this is fine, but there's going to be a body of people who will hear all this and say, yeah, but you're missing the point. The point is that we're not under that system anymore because we're living under the new covenant. How does the new covenant impact this? Or could I say, does the new covenant do away with any obligation to obey God and keep his commandments?
14: Well, John, when you start talking about the law of God, there are a number of teachings out there, unfortunately so, within the Christian church that actually have the influence of canceling the law of God. We talked about some of these teachings in our last program, that since we're under grace, we're not under law. God's grace cancels God's law. This one that you mentioned today is we're under the new covenant and not under the old covenant, presupposes that under the new covenant, we don't have to obey God, that people were saved one way under the old covenant, they're saved another way under the new covenant.
13: Well, some will say the New Covenant is the New Testament, the Old Covenant, Ten Commandments, that existed under the Old Covenant way back then. So if the Ten Commandments was Old Testament, Old Covenant, why surely there's a new way of salvation for us today. You're going to hear that.
14: Yeah, but John, let me ask you, how were people saved then in the Old Testament? If there was a different way to be saved in the Old Testament than the New, how were they saved in the Old Testament?
13: Well, I know what a lot of people are going to say. They're going to say back then God gave them the law, they obeyed the law. If they obeyed, they were saved.
14: Okay, and then how are they saved in the New Testament?
13: Well, others will say all you do today, just believe on Jesus and you're saved.
14: Now, John, can you imagine these two people, an Old Testament person and a New Testament person, meeting in heaven there on the streets of gold? They walk up to each other and they start a conversation. And one man, the New Testament Christian, says to the Old Testament believer, he says, hey, how were you saved? And the man says, well, I obeyed all of God's laws. You know, I kept all the holy days. I killed sacrifices. I was careful about everything. Kept all of God's laws, and I had enough points in my favor that I'm in heaven today. Then he turns and he responds to the New Testament Christian. Well, hey, how did you get here? And he says, I didn't have to do a thing except believe in Jesus Christ as my Savior. And that's how I got here. Now, how do you think, John, that Old Testament person is going to feel right then?
13: There'd be a little bit of it seemed like there's some inequity between those two systems of salvation.
14: I think he would say, I need to go have a talk with God.
13: So what you're saying then is that the Old Testament believer and the New Testament Christian were not saved under different methods or dispensations.
14: Jesus says there's only one way to salvation in John 14, verse 6. He says, I am the way, the truth, and the life. No man comes to the Father but by me.
13: But how's that possible for the Old Testament believer? Jesus hadn't come along for hundreds or even thousands of years after the lives of some of these people. So how could somebody back then under the Old

0: find our salvation in the cross. Let me give you a text in the book of Hebrews. Hebrews chapters 3 and 4 cover this, I think, quite thoroughly. We don't have time to cover all the text here. But in Hebrews 4, it's referring to Old Testament Christians and New Testament Christians. Both had the gospel preached to them. Let me read it to you here. Hebrews 4, verse 2. For unto us, that's the New Testament believers, was the gospel preached, as well as unto them, talking about the Old Testament believers. So you see, the gospel was preached to the Old Testament people, just like it's preached to us, in the sense that they looked forward to the cross. But we look back to the cross.
1: But how can you say they heard the gospel? The gospel is the good news of grace through faith, salvation by grace through faith in Jesus Christ. Where do you read in the Old Testament about people being saved by grace?
0: Well, there are a number of examples of that. Noah found grace, Genesis 6, 8. Exodus 33, 17. Moses found grace in God's sight. Over and over again, the stories of the Old Testament illustrate salvation by grace. Now, this is especially true as you look at the sacrificial system. You see, what happened in the sacrifices of the Old Testament was a teaching of the gospel. When a person sinned, they were to bring a sacrifice, and they were to kill that sacrifice and shed its blood. That provided forgiveness for them. But it only provided forgiveness in as much as by faith this person realized that one day God would have to send his son to die for them. So it taught them somebody had to die for their sin, an innocent substitute would do that. That pointed them forward to the coming of the Redeemer, that he would die for their sins. So in that sense, they were saved by grace, looking forward to the cross.
1: Now we're under the new covenant now, and the Bible says it's a new covenant and it's established on better promises. Whole different deal here. How does that measure with the experience of the children of Israel and the covenant they were under? The differences as it relates to how we relate to God's law?
0: Well, the Bible definitely says that the old covenant was faulty, that the old covenant did not provide salvation. And some people make the mistake of just assuming the old covenant then meant everything in the Old Testament. That's a wrong conclusion, because as we've already seen, the Old Testament teaches the gospel.
1: So the Old Covenant, you cannot say, is the Old Testament.
0: No. The Old Covenant was... A covenant is an agreement between two individuals or two people. And so the Old Covenant was an agreement between God and the Israelites when he brought them out of the land of Egypt. And there was a problem with that covenant. Let me read it to you out of the New Testament book of Hebrews, chapter 8, verse 7. It says, if that first covenant, that's the old covenant, John, had been faultless, then there would have been no place for the second covenant, which is the new covenant. Now notice where the fault was with the old covenant. Verse 8, for finding fault with them, he's referring to the Israelites, for finding fault with them, he said, behold, the days come, says the Lord, when I'll make a new covenant with the house of Israel and with the house of Judah. Now, the fault with the Israelites was they made a poor promise. And you see that here in Hebrews 8 as well, back in verse 6. It says that the new covenant is established upon better promises.
1: Well, what was the promise that the Israelites made, Gary, that was so poor that covenant had to be established, a new covenant on better promises?
0: Well, you have to go back to Exodus chapter 19, and this is right before God gives the Ten Commandment law. And he's called the people out of Israel, out of Egypt, I should say. He's helped them cross over the Red Seas, destroyed their enemies. And then he says in verse 5 of Exodus 19, if you obey my voice indeed and keep my covenant, then you shall be a peculiar treasure to me above all people, for all the earth is mine. You'll be a kingdom, a priest, a holy nation. Now, when the people hear the words of God, in verse 8 it says, they responded, all that the Lord has spoken will we do.
1: Now, shouldn't that be what anybody would say? God says, here's what I want you to do. Surely that's an appropriate response. Okay, God, you said it, I'm going to do it.
0: It is an appropriate response, but it has to be co-joined with humility. We have to realize that in ourselves, we cannot keep such a promise. And that's where the Israelites failed. You know, when God came to Abraham in Genesis 17 and said essentially the same thing, walk before me, be a holy person, a holy nation, Abraham's response was quite different than the Israelites. You remember what he did?
1: Well, you tell me, what did Abraham do?
0: He

0: actually fell on his face, the Bible says, and he didn't even say a word. Now, Abraham was an obedient man. Abraham followed the Lord, but he realized that in and of himself, he could not be obedient to God. So he fell in humility. And then God said, you know, since you have the right response, I'm going to empower you and you're going to live for me. And God established the covenant with Abraham.
1: So the children of Israel should really have said, everything the Lord has said, we will do
0: by your grace. That's the only way to do it.
1: So when God gives us the Ten Commandments today, he doesn't say, do this if you want to be saved. Jesus has said salvation comes by grace through faith. But when you've been saved, that means Jesus has taken possession of your heart. It's going to be a natural thing for you to follow these principles of the God of heaven.
0: That is so true. And so as we look at the two covenants, it's important for us to remember there's only been one saving covenant, and that is the new covenant. It's a covenant God made with Abraham. It's a covenant he makes with us. In Hebrews 8, it says that this new covenant is, I will put my laws into their mind and write them in their hearts, and I will be to them a God, and they shall be to me a people. So it's when God comes to us and he says, here's what I want you to do. And we say, Lord, I can't do that on my own, but I will surrender my life to you. I'll give you my heart and I'll let you work in my heart to will and to do of your good pleasure. That's the new covenant. That's what he wanted to make with the Israelites in the Old Testament, but they refused to do that. Instead, they made a promise, we'll do it on our own strength, and they fail time and time again.
1: There need be no failing for you, Christian friend, if you open your heart to Jesus and say, Jesus, come into my heart and let your will be done. There's more to talk about on this subject. We'll do it again next time. Don't miss it. Join us here on Bible Talk. Bible Talk has been produced in association with Amazing Facts in the studios of Life Talk Radio.
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0: 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I'm your HeartWise host, Charles Mills. Well, they've gone and done it. The American Medical Association has officially recognized obesity as a disease like cancer or the common cold. Can you now catch obesity from a friend and spread it? Are there pills being developed to fight it? Will there someday be walks to fund research into it? You know what? I would not be at all surprised. Let's talk with cardiologist Dr. James Markham about obesity and how we should approach it, label it, and treat it. Dr. Markham, what do we need to know?
1: Well, thanks for having me on today, Charles, and I'm glad so much that you're talking about all these different topics. And what I've tried to do is I try to search the newspapers and literature across America to see what leading journalists and editorialists are writing about and interested in, because I know if they're putting it in our newspapers and periodicals, our listeners are also interested.
0: Yes.
1: However, they give their spin on things. We want to give the HeartWise spin on things as well.
0: Yes.
1: And let our listeners decide what works with them. Well, the New York Times News Service, you know, has recently reported, and I read this in the newspaper today, that the American Medical Association, that's one of the larger groups of physicians, has officially recognized obesity as a disease.
0: Mm-hmm.
1: Now, that's interesting, Charles, because, you know, someone's going to fill out, do you have any diseases or condition on your employment form?
2: Yes.
1: And you're going to have to say yes, and they're going to say what it is. So we're going to have to talk about this a little bit today. Now, that move reportedly was done to encourage physicians to take a more active role with their patients who have this condition. And I must admit, I see patients every day in the office. You know, you have to gently approach this problem. You want to love people and not judge them. And some doctors are afraid to go down that road because if you say too much, they might not come back to you. They might find someone else. They might get offended. So, in this article that the New York Times reported on, that they said recognizing obesity as a disease will help the medical community tackle this complex issue now affecting 1 in 3 Americans. Mm-hmm. Now, this was a statement by Patrice Harris, who was a member of the association's board. Now, we're going to talk about this, whether that will really make a dent or not.
0: Yeah.
1: Well, when thinking about this and talking about this, I'm unsure what this means, since the definition of what constitutes disease is even still debated. But even though the AMA has no authority, even though it has one of the nation's largest physicians group, I do think it is important to focus on obesity.
0: Yes.
1: Now, whether this is disease or whatever label, I'm not sure. And I think it's dangerous to call this a disease. Because if you call obesity a disease, well, do you call smoking a disease?
0: Yes, yes.
1: Do you call not wearing a seatbelt a disease?
0: Yeah.
1: Do you call dangerous activities a disease? Do you say, well, I didn't take my tetanus vaccine. Is that a disease?
0: Mm-hmm.
1: So risk and disease, I'm not sure I deal with it, but I can see why they want to do this. They want physicians to get involved. They think if they can pay a physician to address it as a disease, they maybe can bill for talking about it. I don't know, but I'm sure that there's some type of money involved in all of this.
0: Yes, yes. My first thought was, you know, they're going to have obesity pills. They're going to have an obesity procedure here, and it's all going to be covered by insurance because this is now a disease. I saw dollar signs the minute I read this thing.
1: Yes, and in fact, Morgan Downey, who writes a column on the internet, he's publisher of the online Downey Obesity Reports, believes that it might improve reimbursement.
0: Yeah.
1: So you're right about that.
0: Yeah.
1: Now, here's an interesting thing. This comes out when two new obesity drugs, one that's called Quesmia, Q-U-Y-S-M-I-A, and Belviq, B-E-L-V-I-Q, have now entered the market. Now, I've been around for a few years now. There's been a lot of obesity pills that have entered the market through the years.
0: Yeah.
1: Fen-phen was one that I remember. It's now off the market because it hurt people.
0: Yes.
1: But there's been other pills that have been around. None of them have been proven to be effective long term. Many have caused serious problems and they had to be removed from the market.
0: Yeah.
1: They often speed up metabolism, which raises the risk of heart disease. Well, these two new ones are coming out. And all of a sudden, I look in the newspaper in Health Across America, we hear more and more advertising for different obesity groups. groups. We have different groups that have supplements, which speeds up the metabolism. We have different groups saying that bariatric surgery, that includes banding of the esophagus, where they make the esophagus too narrow so you can't eat as much, and gastric bypass, where they bypass the stomach and make it smaller, as ways to go. They often say this, that this is more effective in diabetes than giving medicine. Everyone out there, if you look in the literature, has a new diet plan.
0: Yeah.
1: But the question I want to throw out there is not so much what the treatment is a couple things. Why do we have the problem? Okay. Why are there so many products on the market? And why are the rates of obesity soaring? And why do we need to call obesity a disease in the first place? If we can understand the reason why, I think we have a much greater chance of dealing with this. So that's what I want to talk about today. I agree that this is one of the nation's greatest health issues, okay? Mm-hmm. But let's talk about, you know, and I don't want to focus on, you know, getting reimbursement for sitting down with patients and finding out the why for each individual. That's important. But I think the long-term plan is for patients, not doctors, to really say, well, why am I doing this? Why do I have extra weight? Let me come back to a solution. Now, doctors should mention it, but the why might be different for each individual. And this usually involves complex reasons. It usually involves the brain, involves relationships, and it's not as simple as telling someone to take a pill or eat less or exercise more. There are other important considerations that I want to talk about today.
0: And the doctor may not be able to look that far into the life of that person and really understand why.
1: Perfect. And that's not going to happen in 10 minutes.
0: Yes.
1: Okay. All
0: yeah.
1: he's going to be able to do is remind them a little bit.
0: Yeah.
1: You know, the treatment for this is a complexity. But when we start realizing the complexity of the problem, then that's when we can start talking about the reasons. With 2 in 3 people affected, rising rates of diabetes, heart disease, joint problems, sleep apnea, all these diseases of the mind, including depression and anxiety, we have to do more than this call this condition a disease. We have to do more than just come up with some new medicines. We have to do more than just come up with some bariatric surgery. Okay. And this is what I want to really talk about. I know we're coming up to break in a little bit, Charles, but you know, getting into this, I think we have a couple minutes here. We can at least start in it. Okay?
0: Yes, I think so.
1: My approach to this, and I want everyone sitting down, that the first approach you is realizing is this might be a problem for you. That's the very first place to start. And then once a person says, yeah, you know, it is a problem for me, okay, that's the start, okay? A lot of people don't even realize it's a problem. You know, our metabolism slows down 1% per year.
0: Yeah.
1: So if you eat the same amount, and let's say you weigh 200 pounds, you're going to gain 2 pounds a year.
0: Yeah.
1: And over 5 years, that's 10, and over 20 years, that's 20, even if you eat the same amount of food. Genetics is also playing a role. You know, some people just have fast metabolisms. My grandfather was a great example. He could eat all day long and never gain anything.
0: I hate those people. Yes.
1: Yes. I mean, there are people out there, and there's some people that really do have slower metabolisms. There's also things that we have to do to look at that regulates metabolism, whether it be a thyroid disease, a sedentary lifestyle regulates metabolism. So these are all things that help. So the first thing, I'm sort of digressing here. The first thing on our list, we don't want to call diseases, recognizing. Question number one, do you consider yourself carrying extra weight? And be honest, you know, we're telling you this not because, you know, we want to get on you, but because we want to help you understand the reason why.
0: Yeah,
1: okay?
0: Yeah.
1: So you do that first. The second thing I like to do, now you have to have a lot of time with the patient. The second thing I like to have a person do is say, listen, what's going on in your brain? Okay? That's important. Are you happy? Are you unhappy? Are you depressed? Are you anxious? A lot of people out there eat because they're either depressed or sad or anxious. Now, that's one group of people. Then I try to separate. Are you eating for treatment for some mental illness or some relaxing? Now, some people just do it out of habit and they don't even know that they're doing it. And so I try to group those people. Are you eating to help the brain? Or are you eating because there's something that's going on in your social situation where you think that's something you absolutely have to do? So the first two things before we go to break, I want our listener to think about. We're going to talk about this more after break. In understanding whether this is a disease or not a disease is asking, if you're overweight, why? And do you eat, is it something that's going on mentally in your life? Is there something anxiety, depressed, or are you eating out of habit? Those are the first two things I want to start with, Charles, when we get back after break.
0: You know, it's very important and very unique that you do this, because you are asking us to take part in our own healing. You are asking us to be our own physician to begin with, to recognize problems so that when we go see you, when we go see physicians, we can come knowledgeable and say, you know, doc, I think I have these problems and here may be some of the causes, because as you learned in school, the patient usually knows more about their disease than you do. Am I right?
1: Absolutely, Charles.
0: All right. We'll take a short break, and when we come back, more with Dr. Markham about the disease called obesity. What's going on with that? So everybody stay right where you are.

0: Rico. You want a soda?
1: No, thank you.
0: What's the matter with you?
1: What do you mean?
0: You used to love soda. Now all you drink is that stuff that comes out of the faucet.
1: You mean water?
0: Yeah, water. How boring is that?
1: Not boring, healthy. Water isn't loaded with sugar.
0: Hey, a little bit of sugar never hurt anyone.
1: True, but soda doesn't just have a little bit. It has a lot.
0: How much is a lot?
1: Well, take that cola you're drinking. Inside that can is over 10 teaspoons of sugar.
0: 10? In here?
1: Yep. And not only that, you're dumping a bunch of chemicals and preservatives down your throat, too. Your body has to deal with all that junk. Trouble is, when it's trying to protect you from what you're drinking, it has to spend less time helping you build muscles and keeping your organs working properly. Besides, all that sugar is just helping to make people fat, and being fat certainly isn't good for you. So that's why I'll just stick with plain old boring but healthy water.
0: How about low sugar sodas? They're okay, right?
1: Well, they do have less sugar, but you're still getting a bunch of chemicals and preservatives. So what do you have against water?
0: It's not manly to sip water. How many macho men do you see sipping water?
1: You're 11 years old.
0: Then I want to be a macho kid.
1: So why not be a healthy macho kid?
0: I see your point. I guess being fat and sick isn't macho either, so go ahead and pour me a glass of water. But put it in a dirty glass.
1: You are so weird.
2: 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During Creation Week, He established a health plan for every creature on Earth. 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

0: Welcome back to the program. I'm your host, Charles Mills. We're here with Dr. James Markham. We're talking about something called a disease now, according to the American Medical Association. That's obesity. Is it really a disease, and should we treat it as such? And if so, in what ways should we treat it? And Dr. Markham is sitting here with us talking about how we can begin the journey to healing by recognizing in ourselves if we have a problem, and then asking ourselves, why do we think we have the problem? Are we having a mental problem? Do we suffer from depression? Are we unhappy? Are we sad? These can all affect the amount of food we put in our bodies and the reason why we put that food. Not only what we put there, but how we put it there and when we put it there. Dr. Markham, what do we need to know next?
1: Yeah, and you know, we've talked about obesity. Is it a disease, you know, or is it a symptom, or what is it, you know? And I'm not going to classify it in my mind as a disease. Mm-hmm. I don't really think the solution for our listeners necessarily is to take a new medication, even though some people that might be something that they might want to entertain. I don't think it's necessary to have bariatric surgery or gastric bypass, even though that some people might benefit from that. There's small subgroups. It's very individual. I don't think that there's a necessarily a fad plan or taking these supplements. And most of the supplements that help you lose weight usually have ingredients that speed up the metabolism. Mm-hmm. Some type of thyroid ingredient, something that speeds up the metabolism, a sort of a caffeine related, let me increase your metabolism. That is not a long-term solution to these problems. Unfortunately, not a lot of research has been done, but I want all of our listeners to understand that it is important, because even though obesity is not might not be a disease for you right now, mm-hmm. it can lead to some big problems.
0: There
1: it can lead
0: go.
1: To heart
0: there
1: disease. It go. Can lead to cancer. It can lead to diabetes. It can lead to sleep apnea. Some people that are heavy can have problems with depression and self-esteem and anxiety, work-related issues. So there's a complex issue that we need to talk about.
0: I think of obesity as a garden in which disease can grow.
1: Oh,
0: how
1: that's
0: about that?
1: Good. That is really good, Charles. So in helping people, you know, they're suggesting that the doctor should talk about it in the office. And what I'm arguing is you don't have time to do that.
0: Yes.
1: It's too complex. Okay. Yes. But I want our listeners to realize it is a complex issue. And if you're sitting out there and you might struggle with this problem, as 6 of 10 people do, first to say, is it a problem for you?
0: Mm-hmm.
1: The second thing we talked about a little bit is it due to something that might not be right in the brain?
0: Yes.
1: Is there some stressor in your life that's forcing you to eat? You eat out of depression or to make yourself happy or to, you know, why do you eat? And the second thing is some people just eat out of habit.
0: Yeah.
1: You know, they
0: yeah.
1: just do it out of habit. They don't think twice about it. So those are the first two groups. I did a study a few years ago on a lot of people, and I wanted to understand, well, what would help them to keep weight off over a long period of time. And we started with a lot of people, and you know, all of them came, I think most of the people wanted a quick fix.
0: Yeah,
1: okay.
0: Yeah.
1: But I'm telling you, from what I've learned, there is no quick fix to this problem.
0: Mm-hmm.
1: So in our meetings, what we did, Charles, the first thing we did is we sat down and we went over all of the different things that help people lose weight. We talked about speeding up your metabolism with exercise.
0: Mm-hmm.
1: We talked about drinking water, very important. We talked about not eating big at night.
0: Mm-hmm.
1: We talked about making sure that we ate lots of fruits and vegetables.
0: Mm-hmm.
1: We talked about not eating foods which trigger the brain to feel like it needs more food.
0: Yes.
1: We talked,
0: yes.
1: you know, just recently I read about soft drinks. Soft drinks now, even there are no calorie soft drinks, has basically chemicals in it that tricks the brain,
0: right.
1: and the brain thinks they have to eat more, you
0: That's
1: know.
0: Right.
1: So we talked about all of that stuff and that we came to that. But also we talked a little bit about relationship. We talked about relationship with each other and encouragement. We also talked about relationship with God, who gives us the power mm-hmm. to change things, to be happier, to see things in a different light. So we studied this group for at least 1 year. And then we went back and saw, well, what did the people that continued to come to the meetings, the people that continued to lose weight and keep the weight off, what did they have all in common? And we found out that the people that had the most success were the people that had relationships.
0: Mm.
1: Relationships with God, relationships with each other. And then in exploring this, it started to make sense. You know, we talk about the world that we live under. It causes a lot of stress. People make of chemistry of fear and anxiety. And the brain wants to have peace. And sometimes the peace is found by eating food, and it helps the brain chemistry, these dopamine receptors and these endorphins. They feel good when you eat certain foods. So some people eat because of all the stress in the world. And we found out that as this relationship grew, it gave people the power to sort of break the tendencies that they've had for years and years, these strong neural pathways mm-hmm. that have been going on, that have been promoted by the, let's face it, the media hasn't helped us in this epidemic. No. You know, supersize me. How about the invention of the all-you-can-eat buffet? You know, that didn't help very much either. No. You know, how about coming back for more? Yes. But so the media hasn't helped us with this very much, but we had to sort of do something to combat it. So once people realize the world's not out there to help us, the world's actually out there, even though there's articles like this saying it's a disease, and even though there's treatment for the disease, it doesn't get at the cause.
0: Yeah.
1: And everyone's sort of feeding us and not getting at the cause. So when we look at, you know, these relationships, why we do what we do, we realize that people that had relationship with God, where God sort of helped them learn about the things that they do to help lose weight and give them the power to make changes one at a time, those people had the most success. Mm-hmm. So whether you call obesity a disease, I don't think it should. But the real solution that I'm going to throw out there today, all these treatments that we mentioned might have a place in certain individuals, but I also think the major thing that needs to be focused on is for the treatment of this is relationship.
0: You're talking accountability here, whether
1: yes,
0: it's relationship
1: yes.
0: with God or with other people. You're talking accountability.
1: Exactly. Do I have a relationship with God that's going to help me move through these things for the right reasons?
0: Yes.
1: Do I have relationships with friends and counterparts that's going to help me, and a doctor and loving people that are going to help nurture me as I slowly make these changes? Mm-hmm. Do I have that relationship going? It's not so much what you do, Charles, you know? It's why you do what you do,
0: yeah.
1: you know? Mm-hmm. A lot of people do bad things, you know, but why do they do bad things? What's in their brain that's causing it? A lot of people don't do bad things, but they have bad things in your brain that's going on, and that's just as bad.
0: Yes, that's right. That's
1: so
0: right.
1: If we can understand why people are overeating, why people carry extra weight, and deal with that cause, which, and I think it's a lot of it has to do with relationships. Mm-hmm. Relationships with God that might not be as good as it, relationships with other people. If we can focus on these things, love people and not judge them, and then bringing back the truth of these basic concepts, you know, eating healthy, more fruits, vegetables, nuts, and grains, more water, which speeds up your metabolism, daily exercise. We didn't even mention the importance of rest. Mm-hmm. How many people take a weekly rest? How many people take a nightly rest? These are also important in regulating your metabolism. These are the things that I think that we should start writing about and talking about in the media. Not the newest pill, not the newest weight loss thing, not the newest diet fad, but general principles that will help people realize why they do what they do. When we start doing this, we're going to start moving towards the solution and not create a bunch of treatments that might not fix the problem. Does that make sense to you, Charles?
0: It makes absolute sense. We need to look at obesity as a symptom of something else. It is
1: right.
0: That's why I have a hard time with the disease idea here. It
1: Me
0: is a
1: too.
0: Symptom of something else. And that could be a relationship, a broken relationship with family members. It could be a broken relationship with God. And the good news is, and you have said this often on this program, the good news is that when we have that relationship with God, there's an extra benefit that comes along with that. God is able to turn around and pour into us the power needed to make the tough choices, to make the changes, mm-hmm. to change our habits. There is power in a relationship with God. Am I on the right track?
1: Yes. God creates this new brain, this new desires. He actually changes us, these neural pathways. And when he does that, we change. That we're doing things for the right reasons. We're not, you know, if you lose weight just to look good and to do this, is that really the right reason?
0: Yeah.
1: We want to do things for the right reasons.
0: Exactly.
1: And this relationship with God helps us do things over the long term. It's not a quick fix. We know that not everyone can do everything, but God's going to love us no matter where we're at on this healing journey, and that he's promises, even if we can't lose all the way, we can't do everything perfect, as long as we're in that relationship with him, he's promised at some point to give healing.
0: I need a prayer happening here, Dr. Markham. Would you pray for our listeners who are in this valley of decision right now, who are trying to say, I want to be healthy, I don't want to be obese, but I can't do it on my own. Would you pray for them?
1: Absolutely. Dear Father in heaven, there's some out there that struggle with carrying extra weight, and they want to do something, and they want to start anew, and they want to avoid some of these problems, and some of them might have these problems, Father. But at this point, Father, I want to pray a prayer on their behalf, that they come into a relationship with you, and that you, through the power of the Holy Spirit, change them, teach them the things that they need to do, and slowly, Father, give them the power to make positive health changes in their lives as that relationship with you continues to grow. This is our prayer for everyone out there, Father, that needs you. Amen.
0: Amen. Amen. And that relationship begins with understanding there is a God, talking to the God in prayer, reading about the God in the Bible, and inviting that God into your heart. And that's what I wish for everyone listening right now. Thank you, Dr. James Markham, for being with us today.
1: Thank you for having me on, Charles.
0: And until next time, this is Charles Mills, along with cardiologist Dr. James Markham, inviting you, yes, you, to remain heart-wise. Goodbye, everyone.

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6: Welcome back to 10 Minute Marriage Tips to Keep You Hitched. And here with the love guru, Phil Yates.
7: Oh, mate.
6: Who's been married for many multiples of times longer than I have. So I thought I'd get Phil here to give me some marriage tips. And today we have a free offer for you at the end of the show, just 9 minutes and 30 seconds away.
7: Yep.
6: Today's topic is forgiveness. Let's hear it.
7: Yeah, forgiveness. Look, there's one line with forgiveness that, look, I see to be true. I've dealt with a fair bit of forgiveness in my life and had to forgive a lot of people in my history. Mm. And what I've noticed, and yeah, everything that I say, everything's, you know, my opinion and how I've experienced it. And you take with what you want. Hopefully you get some good stuff from it. But this is the thing. You'll notice what you have not forgiven in your partner. If you haven't forgiven your past or people in your past or things in your past, you'll start to notice that in your partner because it will be magnified. If they do something or say something or raise their voice or whatever it may be, you'll times that by 20 because it will be the thing that you saw in the person that hurt you.
6: Mm-hmm. The person. So when I was younger, there wasn't enough orange juice to go around. We're limited to one glass in the morning.
7: Yeah.
6: And it was a big issue whose glass was fuller of orange juice. And then my wife just so happens to like the juice.
7: Yep.
6: And that hurts me a bit. Is this a good example of this situation? Or at least a lighthearted version of it?
7: Yeah, it could be. It could be. Okay. So there's some forgiveness that you need to.
6: I need to forgive the orange juice thief.
7: You know, oh, mate. I've got stories about orange juice, but I won't tell them.
6: Okay.
7: But it's all, the way people talk to you, the way people have hurt you in the past. If that's not forgiven, the hardest verse that I've had to deal with in my life comes from Matthew 6:14-15. Let me read it to you. If you forgive their trespasses, the Heavenly Father will forgive you. But if you do not forgive others their trespasses, neither will the Father forgive your trespasses. The hardest verse I've ever experienced in my life. Why? Because what this verse is saying is, if I don't forgive the person that has hurt me, you know, that's not my fault. You know, I was a child and I need to forgive the person that actually whatever, you know, did things to me or affected my life in a negative way. Now I have to forgive them when it was their responsibility to do the right thing. what it does is release me from it. Forgiveness is a powerful thing because we're all sinners. We're all sinners saved by grace. Mm. And we all need to go through that point. And you remember your conversion, your conversion experience with God. You'll see that you came face to face with Jesus and you understood that you're sinful. I think it's Herb Larson does a really good illustration about how he's in a big shed, and in that shed there's a vanity mirror on the other side of the shed. And he walks closer, and as he walking closer to this vanity mirror, he's looking good. He's looking good in this mirror. You know, the vanity mirror with the lights around the outside of a mirror. And he's walking closer and closer. It's not until he goes right up to this vanity mirror that he understands or sees the imperfections in his face and imperfections in his life. That's how it is with Christ. So the closer we walk to Christ, the worse we're looking. And the worse we notice, or the more we notice the bad things in our lives. We're face to face with Jesus at our conversion. We go, yeah, I'm not up to scratch. I've got a lot of things in my life I need to be, I need to correct and I need to ask for forgiveness for, in order to be more like your character. And that's sanctification, right? We want to become more like the character of Christ. So he takes us through that. But also in that process, we need to forgive others. Or what God's saying in this verse is he won't forgive us of our transgressions. That's major. That is just hard to deal with, because is it really our responsibility to forgive others when they hurt us?
6: Well, I guess if we don't, we're the ones carrying the pain, not them.
7: They're not carrying the pain. They've moved on.
6: Most likely.
7: So how do you do this? Well, there's different things that have been suggested to me. One thing that will work for me is I had an empty chair in front of me, and I talked to the empty chair in front of me like it was the person that affected me, like the person I needed to forgive. And I said, you hurt me by this, this, and this, and this is what you did. And you did all these things to me, and I want you to know that I forgive you. I forgive you for everything that you've done, and I want to move on from this. And it can be partly prayer. It can be, God, help me to move on from this. Help me to forgive. And whether it's sending a text, whether it's calling the person, whatever it may be, you deal with it how you want, how you feel convicted to deal with it. But forgiving people in the past is so important, because you'll see that in your partner. That will start to rear its ugly head. And it might still be sensitive in your partner. You might still see it, but you'll know then where it's coming from. And you'll know that, hang on, in my past, this has made me extremely sensitive to this issue. It might be the raising of a voice. It might be calling of names, which you should never do in a marriage, but, you know, that happens. And it might be whatever it may be. In my marriage, I've noticed that what I haven't forgiven, I notice in my partner.
6: This reminds me of the quote that I often remember in a situation where I see something bad going down.
7: Yep.
6: Hurting people hurt people.
7: Yep.
6: Very simple. I'm sure you've heard it before.
7: Very true.
6: This comes up here. If you're still hurting, if you still haven't been able to forgive a trespass against you, that's going to make you more likely to react and to hurt somebody else.
7: Really good.
6: Which is a reflection of the hurt that's still in you.
7: Yep. Kyle, you should be the, you are the
6: I should
7: guru.
6: Give you tips.
7: Yeah. That's brilliant. No. Hurting people hurt people. Great. So, let's all forgive. Let's go through this process of forgiving.
6: Hmm.
7: And this is, we're talking about first three episodes. We're talking about kind of pre-marriage. We're talking about what we need to do before we're married. This is brilliant. And if we're doing it, if we're involved with a marriage, we're 10 years in, 20 years in, whatever it may be, it's never going to be lost, you going through this process.
6: Never too late to start.
7: That's right. Never too late to start forgiving.
6: When did you start forgiving?
7: Yeah.
6: Phil, before marriage or after marriage?
7: We were married.
6: You were married when you had to go through that.
7: Oh, a lot of forgiveness happened before marriage, but it's a constant process.
6: Constant process. Mm. Awesome. Thank you for the tip. This actually reminds me of the resource by Dick Tibbetts called Forgive to Live.
7: Okay.
6: Which might actually be a more appropriate giveaway for this episode. Okay. And the other one that we had planned for you. So, Forgive to Live, How Forgiveness Can Save Your Life. Every one of us has a grievance story, a hurtful event perpetuated by someone who mattered in our lives. And for most of us, that hurt simply will not go away. If that is you, this is the book for you. And
7: Forgive to Live. And the code word, let's keep the code word love.
6: No, let's make it forgive.
7: Okay, let's do it. Forgive.
6: We use enough. That other offer still. But forgive will be the code word for this one. Okay. F-O-R-G-I-V-E. Very easy to spell, unlike forgiveness, which was otherwise suggested. We've gone with forgive. So text that word to 0482-082876, and we will get out to you a book called Forgive to Live, How Forgiveness Can Save Your Life. Such an important step in any marriage is to learn how to forgive. Any summaries?
7: No, great. Yeah, look, I love what you said, mate. Hurting people hurt people. And you know what? Forgiveness is so important that we go through that process, not just for marriage, but for your life. A lot more joy, a lot more peace will come into it.
6: So this is 10-Minute Marriage Tips, tips to keep you hitched. And we're going through about 10 episodes of this, and they'll be on YouTube and on the radio. So you can find us at Faith FM Australia if you want to watch back anything that you've seen, or you want to share these tips with a friend. Thank you for your time. We'll see you in the next episode.
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2: 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Psalm 62:11. Once God has spoken, twice I heard this, that power belongs to God. Some time ago, I went to meetings at a church organization for a day. I joined the morning staff worship before the day began. Someone read from a short devotional to about 40 workers who sat in rows. I sat on the end of a row, looking with curiosity at the faces of those around me. I saw varied responses. Some looked out the window, seeming eager to get on with the day. Others looked a little blank, perhaps disconnected. Others were listening. I waited, hungry for some takeaway words that would fill me as the day began. Before I knew it, a short prayer was offered and everyone rushed off to start the day. I found myself longing for more, longing perhaps for what God was wanting to give, and wondering whether others had too. While I've read many good devotionals, as I'm sure you have too, there's nothing as deep or inspiring as the Bible itself. I wondered what it might look like if a stack of Bibles lived in a corner of that room, and whether anything would change if the workers picked one up each morning. I wondered what might happen in the lives of these workers, and in their work, if they read from the Bible each morning together. If they simply read together, perhaps they could reflect and consider how the passage gives guidance to them personally or to their work for the day ahead. What would happen if they prayed for one another, for their work, their families, their challenges, before they rushed on to their day? What would happen if, instead of trusting the common wisdom of committees in our workplaces, we turn to the inspired advice in the Bible? What would happen if we paused to really seek such advice and then followed it, even if it didn't make worldly sense to us? What would happen? If you are a leader, how can you turn to God's word for advice in leading your team? How can you show that the Bible is living, breathing, and powerful in giving guidance today, in your meetings, your everyday work, and in your plans for the future? How can you be more confident to trust God in your work decisions? If you are a parent, how can you turn to God's word for advice about how to work with the challenges you face with your children or your spouse? How can you claim the promises in the Bible to change the tone in your home? If we were to bring the Bible into our lives without hesitation, I believe we would see huge changes in our lives, in our homes, and in our workplaces, because God's word is powerful in so many ways.

The Bible makes this appeal of itself in Job 22:22. Receive, please, instruction from His mouth and lay up His words in your heart. Did you notice the please appeal in that sentence? The Bible authors knew how valuable these words are. No other book on earth can speak to your life as these words can. The words sit there on the pages of your Bible, but how can you keep God's words in your heart? We can start by putting them there in an intentional way. In Psalms 119:11, David said, "Your word I've hidden in my heart that I might not sin against you." It means keeping God's words in our hearts where we have easy access to them. What else does the Bible say about these words of God's? God's words are alive and powerfully relevant. The Bible is living and powerful, sharper than any two-edged sword, piercing even to the division of soul and spirit, and of joints and marrow, and is a discerner of the thoughts and intents of the heart, Hebrews 4:12. If you've ever seen a two-edged sword, you know how sharp and how powerful it is. For a book to be described like this, it must be extremely awe-inspiring. The Bible describes itself as being alive. You might be curious as to how this could be since it was written thousands of years ago. In John 6:63, Jesus said, "These words that I speak to you are spirit, and they are life." This verse means that if your heart is broken, or if your life is falling apart, God can speak His words into your world and change things around. In Isaiah 55:11, the Old Testament describes these words as being very active and not at all stagnant or passive. It says, "So shall my word be that goes forth from my mouth. It shall not return to me void, but it shall accomplish what I please, and it shall prosper in the thing for which I sent it." The words in your Bible have come from God Himself. God sent them specifically for you. When you read them with a prayerful, open heart, they won't be wasted. David wrote a profound statement when he said that he considered the impact of God's words in his life. In Psalms 119:50, he says, "This is my comfort in my affliction, for your word has given me life." God's words can give us life too. God's word tastes good. You may or may not have ever experienced severe hunger. Maybe you've fasted or gone on a diet. After you've felt intense hunger, food tastes so good. In a spiritual sense, the Bible is food for our souls. Maybe your soul is empty and hungry at the moment. Maybe you long for it to be filled with something that is lasting. God's words taste good to the mind and the heart. In Jeremiah 15:16, it says, "Your words were found and I ate them, and your word was to me the joy and rejoicing of my heart." In Matthew 4:4, it says, "It is written, man shall not live by bread alone, but by every word that proceeds from the mouth of God." In 1 Peter 2:2, it says, "As newborn babes, desire the pure milk of the word, that you may grow thereby, if indeed you have tasted that the Lord is gracious." When we read God's words and truly soak them up, they will fill us and sustain us as they promise to. God's word is pure, solid truth. I stood in line at a clothing store and I noticed some tote bags for sale near the counter. Some said, "Truth is what you want," while others said, "Follow your dreams, no one else will." And yet others said, "Your way is the only highway." These subtle messages, ultimately focused on self, speak strongly of a popular culture where truth, success, and one's future are portrayed as relative, changing, and personal. A trend among some liberal theologians in the 1960s was to write God out of the field of theology. In 2017, a cover story of Time magazine featured the headline, "Is Truth Dead?" This trend illustrates the position of our society now. The idea of truth is decaying in society to such an extent that no one knows what truth is anymore. According to popular culture, there is no measuring stick, no foundation that remains constant and can be depended upon to endure the test of time. Contrary to this worldview, the Bible claims that God is truth and that Jesus and His word testify about Him. Here are a few examples from the Bible about God's word as truth. John 17:17. "Sanctify them by your truth. Your word is truth." 1 Thessalonians 2:13.
When you received the word of God, which you heard from us, you welcomed it, not as the word of men, but as it is in truth, the word of God, which also effectively works in you who believe. Proverbs 30, 5 and 6. Every word of God is pure. He is a shield to those who put their trust in him. Do not add to his words. Psalm 12, 6. The words of the Lord are pure words, like silver tried in a furnace of earth, purified seven times. Psalm 33, 4 and 5. For the word of the Lord is right, and all his work is done in truth. In Matthew 28, 18 to 20, the Bible declares that truth doesn't change. If truth was truth 2,000 years ago, it's still truth today. At the same time, as we read God's words, our understanding of God and truth can grow. Ellen White writes, "Truth is an advancing truth, for there are mines of truth yet to be discovered by the earnest seeker." She also says, "In every age, there is a new development of truth, a message of God to the people of that generation." In speaking of truth, Ellen White always refers to truth as given by God through his word. We can search for additional light in the Bible because the Bible never contradicts past truths, but instead builds on them. What new truth can you discover about God, yourself, and others by searching the Bible? God's word works in our hearts and changes us. A few years ago, an acquaintance approached me about something personal. She pulled me aside and confronted me in a very direct way. Even though I wanted to resist her comments and defend myself, I listened, which was not easy to do. She walked away, and I was left alone with my thoughts, upset but reflective. Was there any truth in what she'd said? I started justifying myself to myself and reasoning away my behavior. A few weeks later, when I sat down to read my Bible and search my heart, the same message resurfaced. I tried to push it away and again began to justify myself in my mind. Then I stopped. I realized that God was trying to change something in me, and if I wanted to be close to him, I needed to listen to this rebuke. So I came to God and I asked him to show me deeper truths about myself through his word, and he did. As I read and started to study different passages in my Bible, God spoke to me about different personal challenges I was facing. He cut straight to the point in the chapters I read. I surrendered my selfish pride and my desire to be right in my own eyes. I saw that I needed to change. The Holy Spirit convicted me of how desperately I needed Jesus to lead me. Yes, God's word cut to the very depth of my soul, to the inmost part where no one else could see. I read about and felt convicted about changes that needed to happen in my life. Those ancient words written thousands of years ago spoke directly to my soul. I knew this wasn't a coincidence. These words on the page were alive and powerful. It was as though God was sitting beside me, speaking to me in a way no one else had. God certainly doesn't hold back with his words. He says it as it is, and as we need to hear it without tiptoeing around our issues. But he also lavishes his extravagant love on us with his words. He delights in us. As we read in Psalms 147, 10 and 11, he sings over us, as we read in Zephaniah 3:17. He will never leave us, as we read in Deuteronomy 31:6. He wants to sit down and dine with us, as we read in Revelation 3:20, and he will give us his peace that passes our human understanding, as we read in Philippians 4:7. Wow, what power! What extravagant love! The Holy Spirit leading me to the Bible passages I needed to read is not out of the ordinary. This has happened to me many times, and maybe it's happened to you too. We must be careful not to expect the Bible to serve our purposes or perspectives, which are not always the same as God's. For example, we shouldn't use the close my eyes and point to a text method, because this is not how God wants to communicate with us through his word. The Holy Spirit guides and teaches us as we read. 1 Corinthians 2:13 says, "These things we also speak, not in words which man's wisdom teaches, but which the Holy Spirit teaches, comparing spiritual things with spiritual." In Steps to Christ, Ellen White explains it this way, "God intends that even in this life the truths of his word shall be ever unfolding to his people. There is only one way in which this knowledge can be obtained. We can attain to an understanding of God's word only through the illumination of that Spirit
by which the word was given. When we come to the Bible with a humble spirit and an open heart, the Holy Spirit will be there. He will speak straight to our need. His words will change what needs to be changed in our attitude, thoughts, and behavior. They guide us, giving light to the path in front of us, showing how to live our lives. The Bible tells us that there's power in the Word. In Hebrews 4:12, the Bible tells us that there's power in the Word. And James 1:21 says, "Receive with meekness the implanted Word, which is able to save your souls." Ultimately, we must choose what to do with God's words. Like Adam and Eve, we can listen and then try to justify why we should live contrary to them. Or by asking the Holy Spirit to guide us as we read, we can choose to let God's words transform our lives in ways that no other words in this world can. It's up to us to choose what we do with the words on the pages. Considering what God has done for us changes us. The Word changes everything. These become not just words on a page, but living, true words that affect everything in our lives. God's Word gives a double blessing. Recently, I boarded a plane for an international work trip. When I found my seat and got settled, I had an uneasy feeling that the plane would not make it to its destination. I often fly for work and had never had those thoughts before. As I looked at the faces of the passengers around me, I started praying, "God, do you want me to get off this plane? Are these uneasy feelings from you or not?" I sent a message to Matt asking him to pray for me. Then out of the blue, I received a message from a friend I hadn't heard from for a while. Her message simply said, "Fear not, for I am with you. Be not dismayed, for I am your God. I will strengthen you. Yes, I will help you. I will uphold you with my righteous right hand." Isaiah 41:10. Wonder and gratitude filled me as I knew that God was telling me in his amazing way not to worry about this trip, that he would go with me and protect me. What my friend had read that morning had been such a blessing to me because she responded to the Holy Spirit prompting her to share it. Something striking about the power of God's Word is that when we study His Word, often what He shares with us will be used to encourage someone else on that day. Isaiah 50 verse 4 tells us, "The Lord God has given me the tongue of the learned, that I should know how to speak a word in season to him who is weary. He awakens me morning by morning. He awakens my ear to hear as the learned." Our personal Bible study time not only strengthens us, but enables us to encourage others we may meet that day. And so our Bible study time becomes a double blessing. What I love about these verses in Isaiah is that God says he knows we feel weary, yet he wakens us morning by morning, desiring to teach us so that we can speak for him. I've come to love the invisible nudge of God that wakes me up each morning before the sun rises, knowing that he wants to spend time with me so that I can also share his messages with others. When God asks us to share his words of encouragement with others, may our response be from Isaiah 50 verse 5, "The Lord has opened my ear, and I was not rebellious, nor did I turn away." God's word speaks of his heart. While a person's eyes can be a window to their soul, a person's words also tell us a lot about them. In Matthew 15:18, the Bible says, "Out of the abundance of the heart, the mouth speaks." When we have junk in our hearts, it comes out in our words. Like me, you've no doubt experienced feeling frustrated, tired, or stressed, and how that state of mind changes what comes out of your mouth, words that we often regret. You may also have experienced the opposite, when your heart is bursting with love for someone and you can't hold back your words. God's word speaks of his heart and his intentions towards us. They are incredibly powerful, and we have them in our very possession in Scripture. If you think about how God has used his words throughout history, it's indescribable to see the power they hold. Take a look at these amazing examples. Hebrews 11:3, Psalm 33:6. God's word brought the world into existence. John 9 and Matthew 11:5. Jesus' words and his touch brought sight to the blind and hearing to the deaf. 1 Thessalonians 4:16. By Jesus' words, those who know and love him will be resurrected at the second coming. Ephesians 6:17. We can fight the enemy with God's word. God's word can save our souls. James 1:21 says,
So get rid of all the filth and evil in your lives and humbly accept the word God has planted in your hearts, for it has the power to save your souls. In Deuteronomy 11:18, God tells us, "Lay up these words of mine in your heart and in your soul, and bind them as a sign on your hand, and they shall be as frontlets between your eyes." These are powerful words that, when we think and act on them, can radically change our lives. These words from God's heart are given to us so that He might make you know that men shall not live by bread alone, but man lives by every word that proceeds from the mouth of the Lord. Deuteronomy 8:3. These are extraordinary words that we need to really live. God's word will lead you to Jesus Christ. While Jesus was on this earth, He showed us what God was like in the flesh. John 14:9. Since we didn't meet Jesus while He was on earth, God's word, the Bible, is the clearest picture of Jesus we have available to us. The Bible is not a mystery to be deciphered or an outdated book that holds no relevance. Rather, it is like a love letter or like a long text message from God. The Bible will give you wisdom and knowledge about many different things, but in particular, when you read it with an open heart, the Holy Spirit will bring you into a relationship with Jesus Christ. No matter what Bible passage or story I read, I can see Jesus when I look for Him because He desires to draw me to Himself. Jeremiah 31:3 says, "Yes, I have loved you with an everlasting love. Therefore, with loving kindness, I have drawn you." The Bible is about the God who has such intense love for us that He does all He can to woo us to Him. You simply must open the Bible for yourself to discover this incredible God who wants you to know Him for yourself. Finally, God's word will stand forever. Our character and our relationships will be the things that endure forever. In this same way, God's word won't change or disappear, but will stand throughout eternity. The Bible says of itself, in Isaiah 40 verse 8, "The grass withers, the flower fades, but the word of God stands forever." Psalms 119:89 says, "Forever, O Lord, your word is settled in heaven. Your faithfulness endures to all generations." Consider how few things will endure forever. Surely this book is something we should consider. In Steps to Christ, it says, "There is nothing more calculated to strengthen the intellect than the study of the Scriptures. No other book is so potent to elevate the thoughts, to give vigor to the faculties, as the broad, ennobling truths of the Bible. If God's word was studied as it should be, men would have a breadth of mind, a nobility of character, and a stability of purpose rarely seen in these times." Before you continue reading, I invite you to reflect for a moment on this question. How is God's word positioned in your life right now?

0: As Light Lingers, Basking in the Word of God, written and read by Nina Acheson. For more information, please visit aslightlingers.com.
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0: This is HeartWise, offering practical tips and time-proven guidelines to make your life healthier, happier, and more fulfilling. 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I'm your HeartWise host, Charles Mills. There it is. You now know what that lump under your skin or that shadow on the x-ray actually is. As kindly as possible, your doctor has just informed you that you have cancer. When the shock wears off and reality sets in, what next? Our guest today has written a book for good people who have just received bad news about their health. She knows from experience that after the initial anger, fear, and sadness, most patients feel overwhelmed and lost. How does she know this? Because during the past 20 years, Melissa Clark has had to be one of those physicians delivering that bad news to patients. Her new book called Excuse Me, Doctor, I've Got What? Offers a step-by-step guide to dealing with the unthinkable, and it's written in a caring and clear style. I'm thrilled to have the author with us today. Dr. Clark, welcome to HeartWise.
1: Thanks so much for having me, Charles.
0: Now, you say it's important for patients to feel empowered when it comes to their health care, but what do we know from cancer or heart disease or diabetes, just to name a few deadly ailments that we may be facing? Isn't it the doctor who is supposed to provide the power?
1: Well, that may have been how our healthcare system has evolved. Mm. But no, we are actually the ones that have the most power over our own health. And I'll tell you why that is. God created an amazing thing when he created our bodies.
0: Yes, yes.
1: We have 60 billion cells, for example, in our heart alone. And in 7 months, you're no longer going to have those same 60 billion cells. They will have turned themselves over and will be basically a new heart with 60 billion new cells. Mm-hmm. So we have a chance every day to impact our health as those new cells are being created. What are we putting in our body? How are we managing the stress that leads to high levels of stress hormones that can shut down our immune system and our ability to repair ourselves and create new cells? How are we managing those things that most impact our health? That's really where the power comes from.
0: I think you're talking about prevention here then. If our cells regenerate and we have a chance to build new cells, it's how we build those cells will determine how fast we heal from the damage of the old cells. Am I on the right track here?
1: You are definitely on the right track.
0: Okay.
1: Absolutely.
0: Okay.
1: And our immune system, which a lot of people think is just, you know, taking care of viruses and bacteria, germs that we're exposed to. No, our immune system is incredibly involved in this whole process because it repairs old cells. And if a cancer cell pops up, it's the immune system is the one that's responsible for getting rid of it.
0: Mm-hmm.
1: The immune system also regulates what's called inflammation. So, you know, when you get a mosquito bite or you twist your ankle, all those are examples of swelling that take place as part of the immune system's job in sending repair cells to that site. That's why the swelling happens.
0: Mm-hmm.
1: And when that system goes awry, that's when you get disease. So it's really important to maintain a healthy immune system. And we talk about that in Excuse Me, Doctor, I've Got What? In the first two or three chapters where we cover where disease comes from, how to maintain a healthy immune system, the five self-health actions that we all can do to ensure that no matter what our condition, we're at the best level of health that we can be.
0: Now, when we know that, when we understand that, the statement I've heard many times is, you know, we need to get out of the way of healing. We tend to get in the way of healing. We tend to be our own worst enemy sometimes. The medical profession, do they not understand that? They seem to want to cure it right now, and they don't seem to have an eye, and correct me if I'm wrong here, toward the long-term health, because we're not getting better as a society. We're not getting better as a nation. We're getting sicker and sicker. Something is broken in this way of dealing with disease.
1: You're absolutely right. But, you know, I really say that there is a function for everything.
0: Mm-hmm.
1: So I think our traditional Western medical system is great when you have trauma or you have what I call your body is in salvage mode. You have sort of one step out the door and you need emergency surgery, or you need to get that tumor removed. You need your appendix taken out. You know, it's great for managing emergencies and when things have progressed to a point that prevention is not really in the picture at this point.
0: Okay.
1: But if you have a chronic disease, something that's been percolating for a long time, like diabetes, or you have rheumatoid arthritis, you have a diagnosis and you know that there are things that you can do from a lifestyle point of view, behaviors point of view, to help improve your health, then you can look at other forms of healing to help you on your journey, whether that be from a mental health standpoint, getting counseling for depression, or looking at things like acupuncture or chiropractic or even massage. These other modalities are proven to help make behavior changes and to relieve symptoms so that we can get on with the business of having our body do what it does, which is heal.
0: It sounds like you're saying to us that we need to figure out right from the get-go the answer to the question, why? Why am I sick? What is making me sick? And then deal with the whys. Am I on the right track if I say that?
1: You're absolutely on the right track. You know, the word patient, I'm really into where words come from. And if you go back to the original Latin and Greek, the word patient means suffering or to suffer. And a lot of times we've gotten into this whole mindset of when you're suffering, you're passive. You're just taking what happens to you. But really, being what I call an empowered patient, or better yet, an empowered healthcare consumer, really says, okay, I have these symptoms. I'm going to go to the doctor and work with my doctor as a partner to figure out what's going on, and then figure out what's the root cause and try to get to the root cause of how I can get better so that my body can heal.
0: Now, Dr. Clark, wait a minute now. As a doctor, do you really appreciate it when someone comes into your office or your clinic with a stack of paper they've gotten from Dr. Internet, and all of the answers are there? And by the way, if you want to scare yourself really bad, look up your disease on the Internet. Try to find your disease on the Internet, and you can scare yourself really bad. You have all kinds of things than you think you have. Do you want patients to actually do that, to come to you with some research that they've done on their own?
1: This is what I say. You know, the Internet has allowed patients to be more proactive. So in that sense, it's great. However, one thing that's happened is when people get symptoms now, they look it up on the Internet and they scare themselves. There's a word for it called cyberchondria. So cyber for Internet and chondria like hypochondriac, where you are just afraid that you have every disease in the world. Even first year medical students have that when we're learning about different diseases in med school. We think we have them all, you know. So it's sort of a natural inclination. So that's one of the reasons I said, when you have symptoms, go to your doctor first. Don't scare yourself on the Internet, because you don't really have a context for understanding, okay, the most common cause of a headache really is dehydration or tension. It's not a brain hemorrhage. You know, it's not a brain tumor. So if you read, though, on the Internet, you might think I have a brain tumor.
0: Yes.
1: So the best thing is go work with your doctor, get a diagnosis. And then it's okay, once you have the diagnosis, to then come home and read up more about it. Because now you have a context for understanding your symptoms and what is the best way forward.
0: Oh, that is excellent advice from Dr. Melissa Clark. She's the author of the book, Excuse Me, Doctor, I've Got What? And we're talking to her today about being a patient empowered. And you have 9 strategies, 9 steps that you put in your book here about how we should act and how we should think when we have been diagnosed with a serious condition. The first one, we're sort of talking about it here, overcome the passive patient mindset. You say sort of take charge of your own health. How do we do that without overstepping our bounds? You've touched on this here. Use your doctor as your guide. So when we go to the doctor, is the doctor the last say? I mean, is this man or woman going to know everything they need to know about us, or is there more someplace we should be looking?
1: Well, that's a great question. I think that actually moves on to step five,
0: yes,
1: which is having that functional rapport with your healthcare practitioner. Mm-hmm. You are the person who has the ultimate say over your body. It's your body.
0: Mm-hmm.
1: But it's important, the reason you go to the doctor is so that you can get someone's expertise who has experience dealing with the kinds of problems you have and can help point you in the right direction of the different options you have to address your particular illness. So it should be considered a consultation, which is really what it's called. It's a consultation, and then you decide. Unfortunately, a lot of times it's been the doctor saying, you must do this.
0: Yeah.
1: And one of the things I always say is you always have a choice. And the direction that medicine is fortunately moving in is to something called shared decision making. So doctors are being coached in and rewarded for, in terms of payment, involving patients now in a relationship where they outline all the options, they help you understand the consequences of each choice that you make, but you ultimately make the choice based upon your value system and what's important to you. That's really the kind of doctor ultimately you should be looking for. One way to find that kind of doctor is there's a website called the National Committee for Quality Assurance, NCQA.org. And they have a physician finder feature on that website that allows you to go to physicians who have been recognized and certified as ones who are patient-centered, who involve their patients in that kind of care, so that you know automatically before you go to this doctor, oh, this is somebody who is going to work with me to be more proactive about my health.
0: Excellent. Give us the name of that and the website again.
1: It's the National Committee for Quality Assurance, NCQA.org.
0: All right, very good.
1: And it's their physician finder feature. You just put in your zip code, and it gives you the list of docs in your area, primary care doctors specifically, that meet that criteria.
0: Fantastic. We'll take a short break now. When we come back, you are saying that we need to create a complete healthcare team. Who do we put on this team? We'll find that out from Melissa Clark on our return. So everybody stay right where you are.

0: Hi, Grandma.
1: Well, hi, Mariam. Did you come to visit your old grandmother?
0: Oh, Grandma, you're not old. You're just very mature.
1: Sounds like something your daddy would say. So tell me, sweet granddaughter, why did you come to sit on my porch on this lovely spring evening?
0: Actually, I'm here to talk to you about what it's like to be you. My teacher at school wants us to find some interesting characters in our town and ask them about life.
1: Well, I'm flattered to be considered interesting.
0: Okay, question one. What was your greatest achievement in life?
1: That's easy. My son, your daddy, he grew up to be a fine man.
0: Dad? He's your greatest achievement?
1: Yep, and fruit salad. People really like my fruit salad.
0: Fruit salad. Okay, question two. If you could live your life again, what would you do different?
1: That's a tough one. Probably some would say, I don't want to make the same mistakes. But it's our mistakes that teach us the most. So I wouldn't change that. And I'd spend more time praising and less time complaining.
0: What do you mean?
1: I'd spend more time thanking God for my blessings and less time complaining to Him about my problems. Most of our problems are the result of our making bad choices. So why complain to God because we messed up?
0: Thanks, Grandma. You know what? You are an interesting person.
2: Jesus wants to be our friend. He has placed in our hearts a desire to share our deepest secrets and brightest hopes with Him. This program was brought to you by the Children's Ministries Department of the General Conference of Seventh-day Adventists.

0: Welcome back to the program. I'm your host, Charles Mills. We're here with Melissa Clark. She is a physician and the author of Excuse Me, Doctor, I've Got What? I like that name. And we're talking about what you as a patient, what we as patients need to do when we go see the doctor. We are part of this team, and you say we should be building a team for our healthcare. What kind of team are we looking at, and who are the members that we should include in this team?
1: I think the most important thing is it depends, for example, what your disease is. So if you have cancer, let's say specifically prostate cancer, you want to have an oncologist on your team, a surgical oncologist, a urologist. And then, for example, if you're undergoing chemotherapy and you're having a lot of nausea and vomiting or a lot of pain associated with your cancer, you might also want to consider other ways to not just use medication, which can have side effects, to handle your pain. Mm-hmm. You might want to consider acupuncture, which have been proven to be effective in managing cancer-related pain and nausea and vomiting associated with chemotherapy. Mm. So we cover what each modality does in Chapter 5 of Excuse Me, Doctor, and what it's been proven to be effective for.
0: Now, you mentioned on one of the steps here, be a good patient. Well, I can sort of understand what a good patient would be like. What's a bad patient like? Give us an example of someone that you would not want to come and be under your care.
1: I don't think there is such a thing as a bad patient, let's say that. But I think what we're all striving for is someone who is with an attitude of, I'm going to work with my doctor as a partner, and I'm going to come prepared to every visit to make sure I get the most out of every visit. So to that end, everybody kind of knows that they should show up and they should have their list of medications, be able to discuss their health history and fill the doctor in on any gaps, especially if it's a first visit. But a lot of people don't know the five questions that you should not leave your doctor's office without asking. And one of the things we cover in Excuse Me, Doctor, is those five questions and things that you should discuss with your doctor at every visit. And it's organized so that at the end of each chapter, they're checklists. So you can even take the book with you and turn to page 149 and find those five questions.
0: Let's go over those questions right now. This is excellent.
1: All right. So the first one is, what's wrong with me? Uh-huh. And you should make sure that when you ask that question, you're getting the answer in simple language so that you can understand exactly what the doctor is saying. If you don't, you need to just keep asking questions until you do.
0: Mm-hmm.
1: And it shouldn't be a reiteration of the same symptom you came in with. So if you came in with knee pain, the diagnosis shouldn't be knee pain. It should be the top three things that the doctor thinks is causing
0: okay,
1: the knee pain.
0: All right,
1: pain.
0: Good, good.
1: So that's the first one, what's wrong with me. The second one is, what do I need to know about the treatment, its effects, its side effects, and its cost?
0: Mm.
1: So its effects, how can I expect that it's going to help my symptoms and how soon?
0: Mm-hmm.
1: Its side effects, what are the things I need to watch out for that says, okay, we're going down the wrong direction, I need to probably stop this medicine.
0: Mm-hmm.
1: And then the cost, because obviously if your insurance doesn't cover it and it's too expensive for you to take, you're not going to take it.
0: Right, exactly.
1: The third is, what are the alternatives to taking the prescribed treatment? So we talked about this. You always have an option,
0: mm-hmm.
1: and you should understand what each option, what the potential consequences of each option.
0: Mm-hmm.
1: The fourth one is, what are the next steps? So when I leave your office, do you expect me to come back and how soon? Do you want me to go see another kind of doctor, an orthopedist or a internist or a acupuncturist or a neurologist? And do I make that appointment or do you?
0: Mm-hmm.
1: And then the final one is, what are the self-care actions I need to do at home?
0: Mm.
1: So do you want me to lose 10 pounds? Do you want me to start eating more fiber? Do you want me to check my blood sugar every day? What do you want me to do? How do I do it and how often?
0: Hmm.
1: So those are the five questions. Each doctor's visit should cover those five questions.
0: All right, let's go over those one more time. What's wrong with me? What do I need to know about the treatment, its side effects and costs? What are the alternatives to taking a prescribed treatment? What are the next steps? And what self-care actions do I need to do at home? You know, Dr. Clark, you as a physician fully understand this, that one of the greatest detriments to patients caring for themselves is fear. We are afraid of what's going on. We don't like this pain. We're afraid of it. We're afraid of where it's going to lead. How do you help your patients overcome fear when they come to see you?
1: That's an excellent question. So fear is the great paralyzer in life.
0: Yes, yes.
1: For any situation, but especially in medicine. So I think the more information that you're armed with, the less fear that you have.
0: Yes, yes.
1: So I really try to spend a lot of time educating patients about their particular condition and what to do. For example, those five questions, if you leave with a clear understanding of what you're supposed to be doing, what your role is, and have a sense of empowerment, that sense of empowerment helps to conquer fear. The other thing that's really important in those self-care actions that we talked about earlier,
0: yes,
1: one of the biggest things is managing stress, managing anxiety, and managing depression.
0: Mm-hmm.
1: So I often say to the loved ones of patients or to patients themselves that they should do a mental health check if they find themselves becoming depressed.
0: Mm-hmm.
1: And asking yourself two key questions. In the last 2 weeks, have I felt down or sad most of the time? Or have I lost interest or pleasure in most or all of the things that I usually do?
0: Mm-hmm.
1: And if that's the case, talking with your doctor, getting possibly a referral to a counselor to work through that depression. Because, again, that's a huge source of fear and a huge paralyzer in feeling empowered. And then the other thing, which is really key, is encouraging prayer and meditation. Because that's shown to reduce stress hormones in the body. And when your body is full of stress hormones that come from fear, you do worse. Your outcomes aren't as good, and you feel pain more and the symptoms of any disease more, and it's more difficult to treat. So dealing with depression, dealing with anxiety, dealing with stress are really the ways to feel the most empowered.
0: Well, these are excellent, excellent pieces of advice from Dr. Melissa Clark. She is the author of the book, Excuse Me, Doctor, I've Got What? 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You have encouraged us and given us wonderful things to think about.
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0: All right. Very good. An excellent book. I recommend it strongly. Well, Dr. Clark, again, thank you so much for being with us. And listener, until next time, this is Charles Mills along with Melissa Clark, inviting you to remain heartwise. Goodbye, everyone.

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5: 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So much going on, guys. We have to do more shows. We can't keep up. It's so busy, but what an exciting time to be alive. 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
8: Many popular musicians and movie stars have spoken about being controlled by a force outside of themselves when they sing or act. Considering that so many young people look to them as role models, I find that quite disturbing. In Acts 5:16, we read that a number of people who were tormented by unclean spirits were all healed. Today, demonic possession is just as much a reality as it was back then, some places more so than others. The difference is that those in Acts 5 wanted to be healed. In today's entertainment world, immoral behavior seems to be both glorified and shameless. The Bible says in Ephesians 5:18 that we ought not to be drunk with wine, but rather be filled with the Spirit of God. In order to live for the glory of God, we must accept Jesus as Lord and be filled with the right Spirit, the Holy Spirit. The difference has life-changing as well as eternal benefits. I'm Pastor Daniel for Faith FM.

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1: On today's show, I'm heading to the Middle East, where a visit to a neighboring country got, well, a little complicated. We'll also check out the Pretendomatic and catch up with Gideon. He got a visitor and was looking for a special sign last time we spoke to him. Let's see what happened. And of course, there's Make Your Mark, the What's It, Game Show, and so much more. I can't wait. We're going to have a blast learning about God's great earth. Hello, everyone. My name is Rich Aguilera, and I'm so excited that you're joining me for the show today. We've got a lot of cool stuff to cover, so let's not wait any longer. Let's get going. Alrighty, as usual, I love to start off every single episode with a brain teaser. This is like brain exercises, gets us warmed up because we're going to be opening our ears, opening our brains, listening and learning, and it's going to be great. So the cool thing is, you guys are the ones sending in the brain teasers, so I love that. And the one that I have for you today came to me from Sebastian C. in Clifton, New Jersey. Thank you so much, Sebastian, for sending this in. Here it is. What word begins and ends with an E, but only has one letter? What? Let me say that again. Here we go. What word begins and ends with an E, but only has one letter? Oh, okay, that's pretty interesting. I will let you think about that a little bit, and of course, I will reveal the answer before the end of the show. Can't wait to see how many of you guys are able to figure it out. Of course, feel free to get the whole family in on this, the whole classroom, whoever you are with. Bring them all together and let's see if you guys can figure out the answer. And remember, if you guys have a brain teaser that you'd like to send in to the show, I'd love to get it. And the way to do that is by visiting our website, which is godsgreatearth.com. And you'll see a button there with a form to send in your brain teaser. Please send those in. I love getting those. Right now, though, it's time for the greatest adventure. And our God's Great Earth adventure today is called The Border Crossing. Oh, so I spent a whole summer living in the country of Jordan. And during one of the weekends, I decided to take a trip west into the neighboring country of Israel. Now, on that particular trip, no one else was able to join me, so I was doing this trip all by myself. Now, by then, I was quite comfortable finding my way around Jordan, so when the time came, I took a bus from the capital city of Amman in Jordan down to the border between Jordan and Israel, which is well below sea level. At the border, the bus would cross over the Jordan River, and a few moments later, it then stopped at the border crossing point in Israel. Now, the military presence there was noticeably increased. Me, along with all the other passengers on the bus, were asked to get off, and we went into a building where, for the next hour or so, we went through a rigorous check of all my papers and possessions. Now, I had a camera with me, and the inspector instructed me to take my camera out and remove the lens cap. So I did as he said. Next, he asked me to show him the camera. Okay, I did. Next, he asked me to do something that I never expected he would ask me to do. He asked me to take a picture of the ceiling.

I didn't quite understand what this was all about, so I'm like, picture of the ceiling? So I decided to ask him, hey, can I just take a picture of you instead? At least that's something interesting. Bad idea. Oh, he had a fit and insisted that I follow his orders and take a picture of the ceiling. So I did. Apparently, this finally satisfied him that the camera was actually a camera and not some dangerous device. I finished going through all the inspections and questions and was finally allowed to officially enter the country of Israel. Being there made me think that one of the saddest stories of the Bible is the story of the Jews rejecting their own Messiah. After spending hundreds, even thousands of years waiting and anticipating for his arrival, most Jews didn't recognize him. They had become so focused on the law and other things that they didn't see that he was the lawgiver and had precisely fulfilled the prophecy of the coming Messiah. I'm so glad that he is my personal savior. Make a point of accepting him as your savior today. John 4, 25 and 26 says, "The woman said, I know that the Messiah is coming, and when he comes, he will explain everything to us. Then Jesus declared, I, the one speaking to you, am he." All right, it's time for the What's It? What is that thing I heard? I will now be playing a sound for you, and of course, your job during this game is to figure out what that sound was. And of course, I always give you a clue, and of course, the clue is always the same thing, which is that the sound is something from nature. Of course, that means it's something that God made. Okay, are you ready for the sound? Here it is. Alright, well, you think about that one for a little bit. And of course, I will come back at the end of the show to see if you were right. Alrighty, everyone, it is that time of the show. It is time to visit the Pretend-O-Matic. That is, of course, my pretend time machine. And of course, since Bible characters were real people, we do have a lot of fun pretending to go back in time to talk to those people. And today, we're going to go back and catch up with Gideon. Last time we were with him, he told us that he was going to ask for a sign from that angel. Oh, let's see what happened. Of course, first of all, let's turn on the Pretend-O-Matic and enter our coordinates.

0: All right, we're back. Oh, and there's Gideon. He's still under that tree. Hello, Mr. Gideon. It's me again.
1: Well, hello there. Good to see you again.
0: Yeah, likewise. I was hoping to chat with you a little bit more about what you said last time we spoke, about asking for a sign to make sure that the stranger you were talking to was actually an angel messenger.
1: That's right. I mean, if you think about it, when you're getting such a powerful and an intense message like that, you know, you just want to be sure that this is not some kind of wild goose chase.
0: Right. Yeah. I can see that. So you asked the visitor to wait while you went and got an offering, right?
1: Right.
0: And what happened?
1: Oh, boy. Wow. What happened?
0: What?
1: Well, that's why I'm still sitting here, sir. I couldn't believe it myself what happened. I'm still trying to process what I saw with my own eyes.
0: Wow, you have me quite curious. So what happened?
1: Well, I go to my house and get some goat meat and some bread. No yeast, by the way.
0: Okay, you went to get some snacks.
1: Right. Well, I put the meat in a basket. Plus, I got some yummy broth for the meat and put it in a pot. And, of course, the bread.
0: Nice. Sounds good.
1: Right. So I went out and sure enough, he was still there. So I set it before him.
0: Great. That's the sign you were looking for, right?
1: Yep. I was good to go, except what happened next. Well, I sure didn't see that coming at all.
0: Uh-oh. What happened?
1: Well, when I brought the food out, I set it there before him under this big oak tree.
0: Right. Beautiful tree, by the way.
1: Thanks. Yes, sir. He was sitting right there when he then told me to take the meat and the bread and put it on this rock right here.
0: That big one right over there?
1: Yep. And then he told me to pour the broth over it.
0: Okay. So far, so good.
1: Right. I was hoping so. Of course, I didn't know what he was up to or why he was so particular about all this. Or why he was having me do all this.
0: That's true. He still hadn't even touched anything, right?
1: Exactly. He was just telling me what to do with the food offerings that I had brought out.
0: Got it. So what happened next?
1: Yeah, well, this is the part that got a little, well, strange. The angel took his staff that he had in his hand and touched the tip of the staff to the meat and bread.
0: And?
1: Yeah, I'm telling you. You're not going to believe what happened next.
0: Wow, I wonder what happened. We'll come back to Gideon in a few minutes and find out. Hello, if you're enjoying the show, I think you would also enjoy reading one of my books. I've written a bunch, but I'd like to give you one for free. Firewalkers, from my Bible Time Adventures series. Just go to our website, godsgreatearth.com, and click on Free Book Offer. Happy reading! Right now, though, it's time for today's Random Nature Fact. Now, I live in the state of Michigan in the United States. When it gets cold and starts snowing, I get out my coat, my gloves, and my hats. On the other hand, wood frogs have another way of dealing with the cold. They freeze solid. Whoa, that sounds painful. As the temperature drops, they burrow themselves under some leaves or a log, and their liver starts pumping out glucose through the bloodstream to all the organs. Now, glucose is like antifreeze. When the glucose has been pumped everywhere, they stop breathing, and their heart stops pumping, and they freeze solid. And they can stay like that for months while they wait for the winter to pass. When spring comes and the temperature warms up, they begin to thaw. The first thing that happens is their heart starts pumping again. Then they start gulping air. And soon, they're happily on their way to find the nearest pond. Wow, God thinks of everything. Wow, what an easy winter. No shoveling, no coats, no expensive heating bills. Of course, kids, do not try this at home. Hey, let me share some bizarre frog facts with you. Did you know that 1 gram of poison dart frog toxin could kill 100,000 people? Whoa, that's a potent frog. Some frogs completely shed their skin every single week. And afterwards, they often eat the old dead skin. Oh, that's kind of disturbing. A group of cattle is called a herd. And of course, a group of birds is called a flock. What do you call a group of frogs? They're called an army. Oh, I'm just so glad that our God is an amazing and creative God. He thinks of every little tiny detail. Alrighty, it's time for a humor break. It's time for Silly Minute. I've got three great jokes for you today sent in by Ralphie in Santiago, Chile. Wow. Inspired by last week's shark story, I would say, because they're all shark jokes. Alright, here we go. How do you know if a shark is hungry? If he's alive. They're always hungry. Alright, here's the next one. What is a shark's favorite Bible story? Noah's shark. Good, I like that. It rhymes with art. Alright, here's the last one. What happened when the shark got famous? He became a starfish. Oh, that's cute. Oh, that's awesome. Thank you so much, Ralphie. It's great to get those giggles out. Of course, if you have some squeaky clean jokes that you'd also like to share on the show, please, I'd love for you to send them in so that we can use them. Go to the website and you'll see the form that you can fill out right there. Okay, everyone, it's time to make your mark.
2: Hi there, my name is Ferdinand Magellan. I was born in Portugal in 1480. When I was a kid, my most favorite thing to do was to explore. When I was 25, I took my first expedition and sailed to India. I sailed down along the coast of Africa and around the bottom of India. I was hooked. I wanted to take more voyages. In 1590, my dream came true when Spain sent me with 237 men and 5 ships to search for a western route to the Spice Islands of Indonesia. Columbus and his voyages had always fascinated me. Now I would get to go do the same thing. At first, everything went pretty smoothly. We reached South America and we sailed south and around the bottom tip of the continent and discovered an enormous ocean I called the Pacific Ocean. It was huge. We sailed for weeks without sight of land until we finally arrived to a tiny island called Guam. And then the Philippines. Magellan's story doesn't end very well. A year and a half after beginning his voyage, Magellan was killed in the Philippines by the locals. The expedition continued west and eventually returned to Spain, having been the very first expedition to sail all the way around the world. It took them 3 years. Of the 5 ships that started that voyage, only one made it back to Spain. And of the 237 men that left Spain, only 18 returned. Remember, not even Magellan survived. You know, 2,000 years ago, God sent Jesus to Earth on a similar voyage. Jesus also didn't survive his time on Earth. But was his expedition a success? Oh yes, Jesus died to save you because he resurrected as well. To Jesus, you are worth it.
0: Okay, let's get back to the Pretend-O-Matic and our talk with Gideon. He was about to tell me what happened next after he set out the meat and bread. So you come back and he's still there.
1: Right, that's a good sign.
0: Right, and you bring out your offering of some meat with broth and bread.
1: Right, so far so good.
0: Then he tells you specifically to put these things on a specific rock. That one right over there.
1: Yep.
0: And then?
1: And then he took the wooden staff that he was carrying and extended it toward the food.
0: Right, and?
1: He touched the meat and bread with the tip of the staff, and, well, suddenly a fire flared out from the rock, and in a second consumed both the meat and the bread.
0: Whoa, a fire?
1: A fire. It took like a split second. Flash! And it was gone in a poof of smoke.
0: Wow.
1: Yeah, that's what I thought. Why, I sure didn't see that coming.
0: Now, hold on a second. All along, you had been wanting to get a sign, right?
1: Right, and as usual for God, he makes a pretty strong point of making sure his signs are clear.
0: Wow. Actually, look at the rock. You can actually still see a little searing from the flame that appeared.
1: Yep. I'm telling you, with that kind of sign, there was no doubt that this was a messenger from God.
0: So, what happened next?
1: Yeah, well, this is the next bizarre part of the story.
0: What happened?
1: He simply disappeared.
0: Disappeared?
1: Whoosh. There and then gone. Of course, now I knew 100% that this was the angel of God that had come to visit me. Can you believe it? Me? I'm a nobody. And I tried to tell him that I was the weakest member of my tribe.
0: But apparently he's not believing you.
1: True. Of course, at that moment, I was blown away. I didn't know what to say. I was so stunned. But I do remember that all I could say was something like, "Oh, Lord, I have seen the angel of the Lord face to face."
0: Wow, yeah. Pretty wild.
1: Pretty wild is right. Remember, we've been hearing stories forever that people can die if they are face to face with God. You don't mess around with that.
0: For sure, that's true.
1: But the interesting thing is God spoke to me right there. He said, "Gideon, don't be afraid. You are not going to die."
0: Well, that was surely a relief.
1: Yes, it was. Of course, I still didn't understand what was happening. I mean, this literally just happened a short while ago. I'm still sitting here trying to figure out what I need to do next.
0: Wow. So, what are you going to do next?
1: Well, as I've been sitting here and thinking, and even now talking to you about it, I know what I'm going to do next. And I'm going to go do it right now.
0: Wow, well, I guess we'll have to wait till our next episode to see what he did next. All right, in just a moment, we're going to check out the answer to today's brain teaser, the What's It, and we're going to see how you do on the game show. Hey everyone, I hope you're really enjoying every single episode of the show. In order to continue to make this show every single week, I really need your help because our ministry produces this show for free. And we do that because we believe there's a huge need for it, especially to build up the faith of our kids. 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That would be awesome. 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Thank you so much. Alrighty, everyone, it's journal time. That means it's time to get your journals out, and hopefully you can find a blank piece of paper or a book with some blank pages so that you can write down your thoughts. And of course, everything you write, it's just for you. Nobody should be reading what you write, just between you and God. So my journaling question for you today is, write down 3 ideas of ways you can glorify God this week in the things you do or the people you talk to. And by the way, if you're looking for a special journal to write in, please check out our website and maybe get your own copy of the God's Great Earth Journal. All right, everyone, it's time for Game Show. Of course, I love to quiz you to see if you've been paying attention, which of course I believe you have. And of course, you can prove it by shouting out the answers to these 5 questions that I am about to ask you. Are you ready? Here we go with question number 1. In my story, I mentioned that I took a bus from the capital of Jordan. What is the capital of Jordan? That's right, Amman. Alrighty, let's check out question number 2. What offering did Gideon bring to the angel? That's right, meat and bread. Very good. Let's check out question number 3. What did the angel use to touch the offering and burn it up? That's right, a staff. Alrighty, let's check out question number 4. What are a group of frogs called?
3: That's right,
0: an army. That's so cool. And our last question, question number 5. How old was Magellan when he took his first voyage, the one to India?
3: That's right,
0: 25 years old. Awesome. Boy, I'm pretty sure all of you did so great. And now it's time to reveal the answer to today's brain teaser. Hopefully, I've given you enough time to think about it. We are nearing the end of our show, so it's time to reveal the answer. Of course, I will give you one last chance, so I will say it one more time. Here it is. What word begins and ends with an E, but only has one letter? The answer? An envelope. Get it? Inside the envelope, there's one letter. Oh, good one. Thank you so much, Sebastian, for sending that in. Of course, remember, if you have a brain teaser that you'd like for me to share on the show, I'd love for you to send it to me by going to the website and filling out that form. And lastly, before we finish today, we must reveal the answer to the what's it? What was that thing we heard earlier in the show? I will now play the sound for you one last time. Last chance to get it. Alrighty, here is that sound. Oh, alrighty. Made your guesses? Here we go. The answer is a bear. Growling, of course. Wow. Did you get it? Woo! Alright, let's see how we do on our next episode. Well, I just can't believe that our time together is up. Remember, just as God talked to people such as Gideon, he wants to talk to you as well and build a loving relationship with you. Also, let's remember how Magellan journeyed so far, but Jesus journeyed even farther to come and save us. And lastly, let's never forget how awesome God is and that he has even thought of all the tiny little details that show us his creative power and love. Love God, love others, and change the world. We'll see you next time here on God's Great Earth.

0: 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My name is Kyle Morrison, and on Friday afternoons at 4:30, I sit down with my friends to discuss current news and Bible prophecy.
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2: 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I'm here to offend. Sorry. So if you're a bit precious, probably don't listen at 4:30. But if you don't mind getting offended, and we're just going to call it as we see it, 4:30 on Friday afternoon, we'll look forward to seeing you then.
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9: No matter where in the world you go, you will always find stories of ghosts, ghouls, and spirits. Sometimes it's a story of a haunted house. Other times, someone claims a deceased loved one has come and visited them from beyond the grave. So should it come as any surprise that the Warrumbungles is also home to a famous ghost story?
10: In our previous episodes, we've explored together some of the most famous myths and legends in the Warrumbungle area. We've discussed the history of the Yowie, sightings of UFOs, and now we come to a more paranormal story that has endured for years. The Pilliga Princess. The real Pilliga Princess was a local elderly lady who was often seen along the road pushing a shopping trolley. She must have enjoyed the peace and quiet along her walks, as many truckers often spotted her walking during the night. Eventually, stories began to circulate among truckers of this woman, and she became famous for her midnight strolls in the dark.
9: Unfortunately, this companion and friend to many a trucker tragically died in 1993. However, many of the truckers who had become familiar with her over the years had not heard about her tragic death. And so many of these truckers, as they travelled along the Newell Highway, continued to claim to see her pushing her trolley across the road. Now, of course, this was impossible. But as word spread among these truckers and they eventually found out what had happened to this woman, they concluded the only possible explanation for how they were still seeing her on the highway was that this was her ghost, that this was her soul or spirit that had lived on after her death. And so a famous legend spawned after this woman, now called the Pilliga Princess. And to this day, many people still claim to see her pushing her trolley along the Newell Highway. The real Pilliga Princess was no doubt well loved by her friends and family. And I'm sure if she knew the stories that were still being told about her to this day, she would be very fascinated and intrigued. But perhaps even more intriguing are the questions that ghost stories like this pose to us. Questions of ghosts and spirits, life, death, and the afterlife. Do we have a soul? Is there a heaven and a hell, or any kind of afterlife? These are the questions that all of us have to wrestle with, and they're some of the most difficult and yet rewarding questions that we can find answers to.
10: If you were asked to explain what happens after death, there's a good chance you might say that your soul immediately goes to heaven or hell. And you would think that with good reason. We see it all the time on TV and in movies, cartoons. But even though this is a common idea, this kind of thinking has a bit more in common with a Tom and Jerry cartoon than actual reality. So where can we find answers to the question of life after death? In our last episode, we explored how God intimately created humanity. And so if we want answers about the nature of humans in both life and death, then perhaps God is the best person to ask. When God created the first human person, we are told that God formed man from the dust of the ground and breathed into his nostrils the breath of life, and man became a living being.
9: In order for Adam to be alive, he needed both a body and the breath of life. These two parts are essential to human life. Imagine if you were to build a wooden box. You would need slabs of wood and nails. But unless you ever put these two components together, you would never get a wooden box. Both parts are needed to make up the whole. The same is exactly true for human life. Both the body and the breath are needed to create life.
10: But do you notice what is missing from this story? Nowhere are we told that Adam has an immortal soul, some ghostly body or spirit that lives inside him and survives after his death. In fact, God explicitly tells us what happens when we die. God said to Adam, "In the sweat of your face you shall eat bread till you return to the ground. For out of it you were taken, for dust you are, and to dust you shall return."
9: When we die, that spark or breath of life leaves us, and our bodies return to the dust. Nowhere in the Bible are we told about a ghostly, immaterial soul that lives inside us and goes straight to heaven or hell when we die. This idea actually comes from Greek mythology, in which when a person died, their soul would go straight to the underworld. But the Bible has nothing to say about an immortal soul. In fact, we are told that God alone has immortality. So if we don't have an immortal soul that lives on after us when we die, does that mean that death is the end? What is the experience of death really like?
10: Over 66 times in the Bible, death is referred to as a sleep. And this is a great metaphor to explain it. When we are asleep, we don't have conscious thoughts and we aren't aware of the passing of time. It's a similar experience for those who undergo surgery. They start counting down from 10, and then they wake up 10 hours later, but have felt no passage of time pass at all. They were completely unaware while they slept. The wise King Solomon wrote, "For the living know that they will die, but the dead know nothing." The dead are asleep, they are unconscious. This is why Christians coined the phrase that we see on almost every gravestone, "Rest in peace." The Christians knew that when a person died, they were sleeping, finally at rest. But there's still the matter of heaven and hell. It's clear from the Bible that when we die, we don't go immediately to heaven or hell. But the Bible does talk about both of these places. I decided to get some expert help to solve this difficult topic and find out the truth about hell.
9: So in this video, we're really wanting to get down to the answers of questions about life, death, and the afterlife. So could you just give us a brief description of what the Bible has to say about hell?
11: Sure. Well, the word hell in the King James Version of the Bible appears some 54 times in the Bible. And in the Old Testament, the Hebrew word is Sheol, which simply means the grave. That's all it means. In the New Testament, there are three terms that refer to hell on those other 23 occasions. And the words are Tartarus, Hades, and Gehenna. Now, Hades and Tartarus, they simply mean death. Gehenna is the only word that has anything to do with fire, which is what people associate hell with.
9: So I imagine many people watching this right now are thinking, well, aren't there verses in the Bible that describe hell as eternal or lasting forever? Could you take us through those verses and give us a bit of an explanation of how we are to interpret them?
11: The truth is, yes, the Bible does describe those fires of hell going on forever and ever. But the reality is that that word forever is the word aeon. We get the word ages, you know, in our English. That word can mean either forever and ever, the way we understand it, or for as long as the person shall live, or for a specific period of time. For example, Hannah dedicated Samuel forever to serve the Lord, and she says, for as long as he shall live. Jonah said, I was in the whale forever and ever, and yet he was only in the whale for 3 days. So that word forever doesn't necessarily always mean forever and ever and ever. It can also mean for as long as that person will live, or for a particular point in time, or for a period of time.
9: Could you give us a description of what this idea of God having an everlasting hell tells us about his character?
11: That portrays the most horrible image imaginable. We've had some tyrants in our world. We've had cruelty beyond imagination. But these individuals came to their end. These individuals were not able to torture their victims, you know, for more than a lifetime. And yet, if God will do this, if God will torture people forever and ever, that says that God is the most cruel, the most despicable being in the entire universe.
9: One of the most clever lies that has ever been told about God is that he desires to punish people in hell for all eternity. Now, it is true that God cannot allow evil and wrongdoing to get away unpunished. In order for God to be a loving God, he must make sure that justice is found for all of those victims. Now think about all of the people who go all the way from life to death and never see justice for the wrongs committed to them. God is going to make sure that no wrong deed does not go unpunished, and that justice is given to all those who need it. But the way in which God is going to do this is not by punishing people in hell for eternity.
10: The Bible tells us that the wages of sin is death, but the gift of God is eternal life through Christ Jesus, our Lord.
9: The two options we are given are not eternal life in heaven or eternal life being tortured in hell. The two options are life and death. And each one of us has in some way contributed to the evil that is in this world. And so all of us, you and me, we are on that path that is headed towards death. But God doesn't want that to be our fate. God wants to intervene in our lives and put us on the path of life. And so God tells us this:
10: I have no pleasure in the death of one who dies, says the Lord God. Therefore, turn and live. So, what does this option of life look like? Well, I discovered the hope for eternal life while walking through a graveyard. Specifically, the underground catacombs in Italy, in which hundreds of thousands of Christians were buried over the centuries. And what gave me hope and encouragement as I explored these tombs was that most of these Christians were buried together as families. Why did they do this? Well, because these Christians believed that one day God would return and bring them back to life. And that when that happened, they wanted to wake up from the sleep of death together with their loved ones. Their being buried together was a symbol of their hope in the promise of God, one day raising them from death into eternal life. For if we believe that Jesus died and rose again, even so, God will bring with him those who sleep in Jesus. For the Lord himself will descend from heaven with a shout, with the voice of the archangel and the trumpet of God, and the dead in Christ will rise first. There is hope for life after death. You can take comfort in knowing that your loved ones are not burning in hell forever, that God is a God of love, and that he would never do something so cruel. And for you today, death does not have to be the end. Today, you can make the decision to have eternal life with God, to be resurrected and live on even after death. In our next episode, we're going to discover why this is possible. But today, I want to invite you to accept that free gift of eternal life that God is offering to you today.

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1: Hi there, I'm Luke from Tableland Explorers. We have started a new Bible study series called The Secrets of Prophecy. These studies are taking us through some of the most amazing prophecies of the Bible. 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
5: Hey, if you're just joining us, be sure to subscribe to our Mums at the Table channel, because we are going to be talking about how to use technology and keep fit, keep healthy, something that a lot of us try to do.
6: Yes.
5: Want to do.
6: Yeah, well,
5: mentally,
6: I mean, physically.
5: Sometimes mentally.
6: Yeah. I'm sure there's stuff for that as well, and then we'll have to do that on another episode.
5: I think so.
6: Yes.
5: That's a good point.
6: But for this one, we're going to talk about how to be physically fit, or how to use your technology to help you stay physically fit. And I think we can talk about it for us as mums, for our kids, and as a family as well. So for mums, I personally like using Nike's fitness app.
5: Right. Tell me about that.
6: Yes. I love it because you can tell the app basically what you're trying to improve. Mm-hmm. Like you want to have stronger legs or arms, or you want to just work on your heart. And one of the good encouragements that they have is that they have professional sports figures. So they'll have, you know, tennis players or basketball players there, and they're doing the exercises for you. So it gives you a little encouragement maybe to see Serena Williams doing some jump squats before she asks you to do them. Then they'll tell you how long you need to do them, and they'll count down until you move on to the next exercise.
5: Got that little push.
6: Yeah. And then after you've done a certain number of exercises, you get a little photo. Like, it'll be this cool photo you can share on social media.
5: Okay.
6: It gives you that little boost. So,
5: are these apps free, or do you have to pay to get these fitness apps on your phone?
6: Yeah, this one is free. Last time I used it was free, but of course, checking those terms and conditions, because there's always something on the back end, data that's being collected, but that's, you know, comes part and parcel of being in the online world now, right?
5: Another thing, I guess, is Fitbit seems to be something that a lot of people have taken to. I know I did own one. I don't know where it is at the moment, but
6: yeah,
5: obviously the fitness journey is still happening.
6: But, you know, you've moved in that direction.
5: Yeah, we're making little baby steps.
6: Yeah, but, you know, you need to get 10,000. They're recommending 10,000 steps a day. So that that reminder, my husband uses it quite a bit. All of my family's using it. Even my niece and nephew, who are school age, are loving making sure they get enough steps a day. So that, and you can make a little competition within your family to see who gets to those, you know, the most steps a day.
5: I'm glad you talked about families. Are there anything that we can use online that we can get our families involved in?
6: Yeah, I think one thing that's interesting and exciting is called geocaching. So it's kind of like a digital scavenger hunt where you're getting your family going around to different locations looking for things, but you're getting them up and moving. So you're kind of engaging that interaction around the technology.
5: And just
6: as well,
5: getting everyone out of the house. I think that's so important. Just making those steps.
6: Exactly.
5: Get up, get out.
6: Now, this last one is a bit aspirational, you know, because it's not the cheapest, but I think it's exciting. Okay. And it's moving into the world of virtual reality. So the Oculus Rift headset that you're able to put on, and you can play a game of dodgeball, a virtual game of dodgeball.
5: So
6: Yes. And you can change the levels all the way up to, you know, super competitive. So imagine your kid there with the headset on, like actually dodging the balls. I mean, if nothing else, it gives the rest of the family a laugh, right?
5: Right.
6: Yeah. So I think that there are some exciting things that we can do to still use technology, but keep, you know, our heart rate going and being fit as well.
5: Yeah, I think there's some really good pros and cons there. Thank you so much, Rach, for those tips. Look, if you want more information on these awesome tips, hit us up on our YouTube Mums at the Table channel.
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11: I remember passing a church sign in Castle Hill, and probably you've seen them as well. It was this sign that made a bold claim to passing traffic. My heart was warmed by the message and claim so bold that I did something that you might think somewhat crazy, because I couldn't help but return at the advertised time, eager to learn of the man that could change and transform lives. Maybe you've done the same thing as well. It seemed very few had the same idea, and for that I was really disappointed. As I sat in the empty car park, I wondered if we'd all become too blasé about the message and claims of Jesus that many now no longer believe. Just consider for a moment what has happened in contemporary society to these views and claims of Jesus, that many now follow or view Jesus with skepticism or even lethargy. Have you, or maybe I, contributed to this view in any way? Now back to our story of Abraham. Abraham was surrounded with such people. At the Tower of Babel, Abraham's contemporary had grown in their ambivalence towards God. It was for this reason that God called Abraham to leave country, to leave family, and to preserve for himself a chosen generation that would be a keeper of the law and of the character of God. I want you to consider Genesis chapter 12, verses 1 to 5.
0: The Lord had said to Abram, "Go from your country, your people, and your father's household to the land I will show you. I will make you into a great nation, and I will bless you. I will make your name great, and you will be a blessing. I will bless those who bless you, and whoever curses you, I will curse. And all peoples on earth will be blessed through you." So Abram went, as the Lord had told him, and Lot went with him. Abram was 75 years old when he set out from Haran. He took his wife Sarai, his nephew Lot, all the possessions they had accumulated, and the people they had acquired in Haran, and they set out for the land of Canaan, and they arrived there.
11: So here's a question, and it's a difficult question for you and I. What can we learn from God's instructions to Abraham? And what do we learn from Abraham's willingness? Did Abraham err in taking Lot with him on the journey, given that God said, "Leave your family"? On the journey from Ur, God would continue to grow Abraham's outward acts of faith, and this would grow a deepening inward dependence upon God. And so when you have a chance, consider Genesis 12, verse 3. How are all these promises and acts of worship foundational to Abraham's faith journey? Let's just share with you Genesis 12, verse 3.
0: "I will bless those who bless you, and whoever curses you, I will curse. And all peoples on earth will be blessed through you."
11: And so again, what can we learn from these acts that will help us live out our faith journey? You know, it's interesting, as we look years later, the nation of Israel would be asked to embark upon that same sort of journey. They would leave their place of residence and travel to an unknown land and worship God. And so maybe here's another question for you to consider. Is God asking you to take that similar faith journey today? The bold message on the signboard has been forever etched into my memory. When God calls, step forward in faith and never look back. The person who follows God will always reach their intended destination.

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1: Hi there, I'm Luke from Tableland Explorers. We have started a new Bible study series called The Secrets of Prophecy. These studies are taking us through some of the most amazing prophecies of the Bible. 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Some of them are being fulfilled right now. And some will be fulfilled in the near future. We will also cover some of the most important teachings of the Bible. 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
2: In 2009, Hollywood produced a movie entitled 2012, which depicts such a catastrophe that everything is wiped off the face of the earth. Some people wonder, is this how the world will actually end? In Acts 1:11, Jesus' disciples are told by heavenly messengers, "This same Jesus who was taken up from you into heaven will so come in like manner as you saw him go into heaven." This tells me that the end of the world is not going to come via a meteorite, a worldwide flood, a viral epidemic, or even a nuclear holocaust. The Bible says that when Jesus returns, people will clearly witness his second coming. If you are anxious about the future, there really is no need. Fear not. Submit your life to Jesus. Trust him. Hold fast. And he has promised you a bright future and eternal life. I'm Pastor Daniel for Faith FM.

I have been crucified with Christ. It is no longer I who live, but Christ who lives in me. And the life I now live in the flesh, I live by faith in the Son of God, who loved me and gave himself for me. Galatians 2, verse 20. 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

0: Welcome to Bible Study. This is Nick Rita, your host. I'm very happy to be with you today. And thank you for joining the message of the cross. We are inviting you to stay with us and enjoy this Bible study. We'd like you to be part of this. And you can send us a text message with a thought, a question, a comment you may have. And please SMS us on 04-8209-8883. Just a bit later on, this number will come with the offer which we have for today. So stay tuned and enjoy the program. I'd like to say hello to the panel today, and it's good to have a full panel today. I'd like to say welcome back, Brenton. It's good to have you with us.
1: Thank you, Nick. Looking forward to this study. It's a really good one.
0: Hi, Lija. It's good to have you with us too.
2: Yes, thank you, Nick. It's good to be part of the Bible study team.
0: Will, thank you for joining.
3: Thank you, Nick. I feel like I'm in good company here.
0: Always. Joe, it's good to have you with us again.
4: Thank you, Nick. It's a privilege to be here.
0: Hi, Jerry. Thank you for joining.
5: Hey, Nick. It's a pleasure.
0: Len. It's good to have Len with us today, and I like to, yeah, like always, thank those people who put an effort into preparing this. And Len, you are preparing this Bible study and facilitating the discussion for today. Welcome to the program.
6: Thank you, Nick. And I would like to say this, listeners, it's a privilege to be able to share the message of the cross from God's Word, the Bible.
0: Well, let's dig into it, Len, then, and we'll just hand it over to you. Please take us through.
6: All right. The cross is a symbolic figure for something of supreme importance. Not the cross itself, but what happened on the cross. And 1 Corinthians 1, verse 18, points out that for the perishing, that is, those of the secular world, the cross is nonsense and of no interest, nor having any benefit to them. But for those who believe, it's a symbol of life and of the power of God. What's your relationship to the cross where Jesus Christ hung between heaven and earth with his arms spread out wide in a gesture of welcome? The cross is symbolic of reconciliation between God and man. Today, we want to explore this beautiful theme. May God help us as a panel to do justice to this topic and might light a fire in your heart in appreciation of the great love God has for man. But we would like to commit this program to the Lord in prayer. And Brenton, would you mind praying for us?
1: Certainly, Len. Father in heaven, what can we say for such love that you have shown to us and that we will be talking about in this study today? Lord, I just think of what Paul said, and which will come up in our study,

0: I determined to know nothing except Jesus Christ and Him crucified. I pray, Lord, that we may present your wonderful sacrifice to our listeners in a way that not only honors and glorifies you, but helps us to draw closer to the one who gave everything for us. Thank you, Lord, for what you've done for us. Thank you for what you're doing in us. And thank you for the day when we will see you face to face. We will see those nail-pierced hands. We look forward to that day in Jesus' name. Amen.
1: Amen. Thank you, Brenton. Well, let's start off with that verse I quoted a little bit from in the introduction from 1 Corinthians chapter 1, verse 18. Jerry, what does it mean that the cross is the power of God?
2: I'd like to quote that again from a paraphrase, Len, if I may, from the Clear Word. And it says there, those who have bought into this world's philosophy see the preaching of the cross as foolishness. But for those of us who are being saved, there is no doubt that it is the power of God. Now, when a person reads the gospel of Jesus, the good news of salvation, accepts it, embraces it, and which of course includes acknowledging that that you are a sinner, that you need forgiveness. One who has been estranged from God, if you confess your sins and ask for God's forgiveness, and you're genuinely sorry for your sins, for what you've done, then it's the power of God that radically transforms the character of that person. There are lots of verses in the scripture that talk about that. In fact, one of the most beautiful verses is 2 Corinthians chapter 5, verse 17, where it says, "Therefore, if anyone is in Christ, he is a new creation. Old things have passed away. Behold, all things have become new." And Jesus said to Nicodemus, "You must be born again." Now, this can only happen by the power of the living God, and by whose power we are spiritually recreated. It's not something that you can bring about by your own power. We are totally reliant on God transforming us into a new person.
1: Yes, I think that's you've stated that very well, Jerry. And in my line of thinking, because man has fallen into sin and we have no way of getting ourselves out of sin and being condemned, it's the power of God that's made it possible. Anyhow, let's move on because there's some more interesting things. Joe, would you mind reading 1 Corinthians chapter 1 and verse 27 to 30 and then I want to ask you this question. How do you understand that Christ is our wisdom from God?
3: Very good question. I'll read these texts. "But God chose the foolish things of the world to shame the wise. God chose the weak things of the world to shame the strong. God chose the lowly things of this world and the despised things and the things that are not to nullify the things that are, so that no one may boast before him. It is because of him that you are in Christ Jesus, who has become for us wisdom from God, that is, our righteousness, holiness, and redemption." I'd like to zero in on verse 30. It says, Christ is the wisdom, or our wisdom from God, and he is in human form, for us in a visible form, an example for us. So God's wisdom and Christ's wisdom are one and the same. And God's wisdom completely nullifies and counters worldly philosophy and human pride. Wisdom of the world is a way of thinking, which ultimately leads to destruction and not enlightenment, despite what some people think. God's wisdom is rejected because it cannot be humanly explained and may appear to be rubbish to some. But to be wise, truly wise, to see what is important and avail ourselves of Christ's righteousness, his holiness and redemption, while there is still time, and all are invited to come, no exceptions, God's wisdom turns human reasoning upside down so that no one can boast. Christ is our wisdom from God because he offers us his righteousness, his holiness, redemption from a world that is perishing. And if we are wise, we will accept. And when we accept, we are hid in him. The world cannot see this wisdom and continues headlong into destruction. Being a Christian, choosing Christ may appear foolish to some, but it is true wisdom, and it comes from God.
1: Thank you, Joe. That's a beautiful statement. I hope you listen carefully, listeners, because we're dealing with life and death issues today. Now, Lydia, in 1 Corinthians chapter 2:2, what was the background arousing the Apostle Paul to make this statement?
4: Well, then it says here that, "For I resolved to know nothing while I was with you, except Jesus Christ and him crucified." I think Paul tried in many ways to preach about Jesus in many ways, but so he tried probably logic, science, philosophy to persuade the Athenians, Greeks to accept Jesus, but failed to impress most of them. So he decided to go straight to the heart of the matter and only preach Jesus. I done a little bit of research and I found out that in the New Testament period, they emphasize more the intelligence and the theoretical knowledge over the practical skills. And they had over there quite a number of differing Greek philosophical schools with distinct emphasis existed in that during Paul's time. And but they all focused on observation, reason, logic, and intellectual arguments, even though they were not devoted of ethical concerns. So there existed about six major Greek or Roman philosophical schools, the schools of Pythagoras, the school of Plato and his successors, Aristotle's school, the school of Epicurus, that emphasized imperturbability as the ideal, the Cynics, emphasizing simplicity and freedom from societal conventions, and the school of Stoics, which during the time of the events of the New Testament was known as Roman Stoicism, or late Stoa, and became the most influential school of philosophy during that time. So I think in Paul's period, there were lots of philosophers, and it was very hard to speak about Jesus plainly because it was diverted in many, many types of philosophy.
1: You may remember, listeners, that when Paul was in Athens, he was invited to speak with the intellectuals, the thinkers of the day. He had very mediocre success. And so he made a decision to avoid that and go straight to the heart of the matter and preach Jesus and him crucified. But in our own experience, Will, does this rule out using science, logic, and philosophy to reach highly educated people with the gospel message? Or is the gospel message only for the less educated?
5: Interesting question, Len. You know, the word science comes from the Latin word scientia, or scientia, which means knowledge. And of course, that includes the academic disciplines of formal science, natural science, applied science, social science, and theological sciences. All of us, Len, would concur that a person may be professional in some sciences, perhaps chemistry, physics, physiology, psychology, ecology, etc., but at the same time an amateur in others. However, it is evident that all of us, yes, all of us, are involved with science and theology on some level, and therefore every one of us can engage in the science-theology dialogue to some degree. Soteriology, as it is the study of, or science of, salvation. You know, God can gift us in any field of study. The Bible tells us that God gave the Hebrew youth a knowledge and skill in all literature and wisdom, and Daniel had understanding in all visions and dreams. That's Daniel 1, verse 17. Verse 4 says, they were gifted in all wisdom, possessing knowledge and quick to understand, understanding the language and the literature of the Chaldeans. You know, something jumps out at me in 1 Timothy 6:20. The Bible says, in our science-theology dialogue, we must all reject what is falsely called knowledge, the false knowledge. I think of Ellen White saying, every grain of knowledge is to be regarded as of high value, and Christians should improve every moment to increase their knowledge. All right, Len, so to answer your question, all true science is but an interpretation of the handwriting of God in the material world. There is a false science, though. False science is a disjointed medley of ideas. This is dangerous knowledge. All true knowledge and science has its basis in God. He is the author of all things. Now, everyone needs God, rich and poor. Everyone needs every scrap of science and knowledge that points to Him. Rich and poor, educated and uneducated, professional and unprofessional. So, in essence, can I use science to prove God? The answer is no. All levels of mankind have to accept Him by faith. Science may point to God, but faith is the key to finding Him. So, directly answering your question, Len, do we concentrate on the intellectuals only? And is it meaningless to the poor? No. Faith is available to every single one of us.
1: Yes, thanks for that, Will. And I'm quite impressed at the fact that we have groups of highly educated scientists who have read the Bible, who understand that God is the creator, and they are in opposition, and they have a lot of proof to show that the evolutionary idea, which is spread right around the world, I think, is false. Now, Joe, you'd like to add something.
3: Yes, I don't think it's so much the educated. It's so much as it is a state of mind or an attitude, a closed-minded attitude. You can have educated people who are closed-minded, and you can have uneducated people who are closed-minded as well and not willing to, you know, contemplate anything above what they are used to or is within their, you know, education level. So I don't think it's something to do with education. I think it's education can make you feel a bit more special and a bit more arrogant. Yes, it can. But then I think that, closing your mind to the gospel is not something that, is unique to educated or intelligent people.
1: Mm. I have two brothers-in-law, both who were studying law in university. And they both came across a book called The Great Controversy, which is based very much on the Bible. And they both read that. And it was a complete U-turn that they did in their lives. Instead of studying law, they decided to study theology and learn more. Both became ministers, and both of them ended up as professors in a university teaching systematic theology. We were talking about the power of God. Now, back to 1 Corinthians 1:18, it says, "For the message of the cross is foolishness to those who are perishing, but to us who's being saved, it is." What is it, Brenton? Would you like to explain?
0: No, I was just going to comment that I'll answer your question, because I was going to make a comment on what Willard said. Why is it foolishness? It's foolishness for one reason. Whether you're Greek or whether you're Jewish, it's foolishness because mankind has no part in his salvation. That's why it's foolishness. To the Jews, a man hung on a cross, the middle cross, for goodness sake, the most painful, humiliating form of death, that was not the type of Messiah they were looking for at all. And yet they were given a clue, Len, back when John the Baptist presented Christ as, "Behold, the Lamb of God who takes away the sin of the world." They weren't looking for that type of Messiah. And even as late as the raising of Lazarus, we find that Caiaphas sitting in, shall we say, with the Sanhedrin, he said, "You guys don't know anything at all. It's better off that one man die for the people than that the whole nation perish." They had no concept of a suffering Messiah. There is no place in Jewish thinking for that. So it's foolishness on that level. On the level of the Greeks, it's foolishness, and Lydia put it pretty well when she gave you the six different or five different schools of philosophy. The major stumbling point or weakness in Greek philosophy and Greek wisdom is this: their gods were totally unable to be able to reproduce a dead body and make it alive again. So the stumbling block on behalf of the Greeks is the resurrection, as demonstrated, I think Will touched on it in Acts chapter 17 when he was talking to the philosophers on Mars Hill. They just could not get their head around a resurrection. How could a dead person come to life again? And how could that dead person offer eternal life to anyone who accepted the fact that he had risen from the dead again? So today, it's very differently. If you really broaden your picture, today we have crosses everywhere. We have crosses on churches. We have women wearing crosses. We have crosses here, there, and everywhere. It's a very, very different world from back then. And yet, are we any closer to accepting Christ and him crucified today than we were back there in AD 60?
1: Yeah, thank you, Brenton. Now, Romans 6, verse 23, and probably followed up with Ephesians 2, 8 and 9, there are some statements about salvation. Well, what do these verses say about, firstly, earning salvation, secondly, deserving salvation, and thirdly, receiving salvation?
5: Len, the Bible answers it so well that I'll be brief. Romans 6, verse 23 says, "The wages of sin is death, but the gift of God is eternal life in Christ Jesus our Lord." Ephesians 2, verses 8 and 9 says, "For by grace you have been saved through faith, that not of yourselves, it is a gift, the gift of God, not of works, lest anyone should boast." We don't earn salvation by our works. We don't deserve salvation as sinners. And we receive salvation as a wonderful gift from God by grace of his Son on the cross.
1: Yes, and it's almost too good to believe. That's why some people can't believe it. Now, Jerry, Could you please explain, in your own words, please, and I know you'll do it so that people can understand, about the plan of salvation?
2: Yes, the plan of salvation, the phrase plan of salvation in the Bible would indicate or refer to a way or a strategy to save someone. So why do you need saving? Saving from what? In the Bible, it says in Romans chapter 3, verse 23, all have sinned and fall short of the glory of God. And what is sin? 1 John chapter 3, verse 4 says that sin is the transgression of the law, or put differently, the disobedience to God's express command. And what's the result? We'll refer to Romans 6, 23, where it said the wages of sin is death. So sin cannot exist in God's presence. Someone had to pay the price or the penalty for sin. So the plan of salvation is God's plan to save us from death, that is eternal death. Now, I'll just summarize, perhaps, Len, if I may, this plan. So man sinned. Man separated himself from God. The consequence of sin is death. And man could not rectify that situation by himself. Instead of having or allowing sin to eternally separate man from God, God was proactive. God himself, God the Word, Jesus, came to earth, lived a sinless life as a human, then as God, took our punishment. In that, our sins became his. It's an astonishing thing to consider.
1: That's the plan, of course. There's a difference between knowing about it and accepting it. Well, now, Nick, 2 Corinthians 5, chapter 5, verse 21. How do you understand that Christ became sin for us? That's what Jerry just said, but how do we understand that?
6: Well, then probably it's good to read this verse first. And I read from New Living Translation, and I like how he puts it here. It says here, for God made Christ, who never sinned, to be the offering for our sin. It makes a difference, is it? When you think like that, because God didn't make Jesus necessarily sin for us. He was an offering for sin. Jesus never sinned. God looked at him like, you know, he didn't look at Jesus as a sinful man on this earth. He looked at him as our Redeemer. He paid the price for us. And I believe this is a big difference, because too often we think that because Jesus, you know, was sin for us, he took everything on him. And he did. He did, you know, but we think that that's it. We don't have anything to do. We are just accepting Jesus, and then that's it. We are all saved. Now, let me just say this. This passage here in 2 Corinthians chapter 5, verse 21, it's in the context of Paul talking how we can be God's ambassadors, how we can become a different people, not to reflect that sinful nature all the time, but we are changed. We are transformed through the power of what? Through the power of God. And that's why, as we study today about the message of the cross, we are not just going to learn about how horrible was that cross, and it was, but we learn that we receive the power to minister to many people about the love of God and the power of the cross. Not to consider the cross just an instrument of torture, but to consider the cross the victory for us. And I believe this is very important aspect to take in consideration. Len, I may just take the opportunity to share with our listener the beautiful book which we have prepared for today. And this is the Acts of the Apostles. You know, the disciples Jesus chose were not better than you and me, my dear friend. They made mistakes. They could be arrogant and lazy and selfish. But once they were filled with the Holy Spirit, they took the good news of the gospel to the four corners of the earth. Their legacy endures today. As followers of Christ, we also are commissioned to share the good news of salvation in Christ and of his soon return. As you read this book, my dear friend, you will be inspired to put your trust in Jesus. Ask him to fill you with the Holy Spirit as you may share your faith, hope, and love with others. The Acts of the Disciples has inspired generations of Christians and endured hardship gladly for the sake of bringing people to the Lord. But you need not travel the world to find people in need of the Savior. They are in the very town where you live. They may be your neighbors. Let God lead you to them. You'll be blessed and encouraged reading this book. Don't hesitate to claim this book, and you need to send us a text message with the code SABS13. SA stands for South Australia, BS for Bible study, number 1313. Don't add anything to the code, just SABS13, and send that code to 04 8209 8883. You'll really enjoy this book. Don't hesitate to claim it.
1: Yes, listeners, I endorse what Nick has said about this book. It'll be a valuable book for you. Let's go on with our study. 2 Corinthians chapter 5, verse 21. Will, would you read and make a comment about that?
5: Certainly, if I may read it in two versions, the English Standard Version. For our sake, he made him to be sin, who knew no sin, so that in him we might become the righteousness of God. In the Message version, it says, how, you ask? In Christ, God put the wrong on him who never did anything wrong, so that we could be put right with God. I love that. So a brief answer, Len, would be, repentance and conversion is urged by God as a prerequisite to the blotting out of our sins. The blotting out of our sins is a vital step in the plan of salvation, and this is typified in the Old Testament sanctuary service. Every Israelite understood that an animal sacrifice was the pathway to seeking forgiveness. Today, we speak of the Lamb of God providing this release from sin. But perhaps the panel would like to comment a little further on this. It's a broad subject.
6: As Jesus, as John the Baptist look at Jesus, says, behold, the Lamb of God. And in the Old Testament, you know, when a lamb was brought as a sacrifice, and just think of this, was that lamb guilty of any of the sin of the person who brought the lamb? No.
1: No.
6: Was Jesus guilty? Yeah, no. But Jesus took on himself the sin of the world, our sins, to make us better. You know, and I think it's a very vast subject, and we could be, stuck into this right now, and we don't have time. But I believe that through the experience of Jesus on the cross, we should reflect that one in daily life, being a better person.
1: Jerry, do we need to make animal sacrifices these days?
2: No, we don't. They did back in the times of Israel, when they were coming out of Egypt, and the Lord gave them the ceremonial service for good reason. They had to be instructed on this whole plan of salvation. In Hebrews chapter 9, verse 22, the essence of that verse is that without shedding of blood, there is no remission of sin. So, in other words, for remission is cancelling. So a cancelling of debt, it's gone, it's finished. But why the blood? Well, because the Bible says that there is life in the blood. And we know that if we lose enough blood, we will die. Now, the Old Testament ceremonial law provided a way of escape for the penalty of death for the one who had sinned. A sacrificial lamb had to be spotless, without defect and without blemish, was brought by one who'd sinned into the tabernacle, which, tabernacle was just originally, at least, a movable tent that was used by the Israelites in their wanderings. Later it became a permanent structure, but a place where God dwelt with his people. So the sinner would present himself to the priest with his spotless and innocent lamb, confess his sins as he laid his hand on the animal's head, and in that way symbolically representing a transfer of his own sins to the innocent lamb. And now the innocent lamb has to die, since the wages or the penalty of sin is death. And that innocent lamb had to die by the hand of the man who sinned. And it was must have been a pretty gruesome thing to have to do, horrible thing to have to witness. And that's what it was intended to do, to bring out the horror of sin and what it caused. Is it still required, you ask, Glenn? No, it's not, because Christ is the Lamb of God, the one who was sacrificed for us. And like I think it was Will who mentioned, or Brenton from John, who said, "Behold the Lamb of God who takes away the sins of the world." So our Lamb is Jesus Christ. He paid the price for our sins.
1: Thank God for that. Now, Joe, in 1 Corinthians 1:18 and 1 Corinthians 1:24, and you don't need to read these verses, but we have two statements. One says the cross is deemed the power of God, and then the other, it says Christ is deemed the power of God. Are these verses compatible?
3: Yes, they're saying that the cross is the power of God and that Christ is the power of God, essentially expressing the same things. And that is because Christ is the one who died, and the cross points us to his death on our behalf. Both embody the power, the supreme power of God to save humanity. Christ is the power of God in the sense that his sacrificial death on the cross accomplished what human effort never could. It means Christ is the ultimate expression of God's ability to act, his power to change hearts, impart life, break sin's stronghold on us, and restore creation.
1: Beautiful. I've heard somebody say that the cross consisted of a vertical beam and a horizontal beam. A horizontal beam is pointing to the people of the world, and the vertical beam is pointing to God. It's the connection between God and man. Well, Brenton, where the Apostle Paul said, "I'm not ashamed of the gospel because it's the power of God to bring salvation to everyone who believes, to the Jew and then to the Gentile," this qualifier, "to everyone who believes." And now we also have a third element brought in. It's the gospel is deemed the power of God. Well, how is the gospel the power of God, and I'm emphasizing power.
0: The gospel is the power of God because the gospel is centered, as Joe said, in a person, a suffering and crucified Messiah. That's why Paul was not ashamed to present it, because that was the subject of ridicule. But the gospel is the power of God because the crucified Messiah rose from the dead by the power that was within himself, and he offers that to everyone who believes. Now, it's the power of God because the resurrection power, Len, that Christ used to rise from the dead is the same power that can change lives. It's the same power that will resurrect the righteous dead when Christ returns the second time. So I think those particular points are pretty important. It's also important, this word, to everyone who believes. This precludes a view that's around these days, and you've heard it, that Christ died for everyone. I've heard that I don't know how many times of recent times, and I've qualified that by saying Christ died for everyone. It doesn't mean everyone will be saved. You have to accept the gift of salvation that is offered in Christ. So to everyone who believes, the qualifier is you will be saved. To those who choose not to believe, Christ's sacrifice for you was in vain. So my appeal to our listeners is accept that gift and receive it today.
1: Jesus was talking to Peter and also to the apostles. And in Matthew 16:19, he says, I give you the keys of the kingdom. What are the keys of the kingdom?
4: Len, the keys of the kingdoms are the teachings of Jesus and the sharing of the good news, which opens salvation to everyone. So we have it at our hand. It's sola scriptura, it's the Bible. And we all have it, and we have to study thoroughly to understand, because this is the key to heaven.
1: Yes, what we're talking about today, the message of the cross, is the keys of the kingdom. It's not some individual or some church saying, well, you're in, you're out. The keys of the kingdom is the message of the cross. Nick, can the cross save?
6: Then in Acts chapter 4, verse 12 says, there is salvation in no one else. God has given no other name under the heaven by which we must be saved. That's Jesus Christ. Well, people can put their trust in the cross, or thinking that if they wear a cross, I've seen that just yesterday somebody showed me a very big cross tattooed on his arm. But then I heard some other things said around, you know, which I don't know if that really represented true Christian. I've been reminded of the beautiful song in my language, which says that I'm proud to have the cross, not on my chest, but in my heart. I mean, you know, to really think of what Jesus did for us on the cross, and salvation is through Jesus Christ, not to any object, no matter how big it is, the cross on your church or on your body or, you know, yeah, some people put a bigger cross on their chest, thinking that the bigger the cross is on their chest, the more chances they may have to be right with God.
1: Yes, well, I doubt if that's the case. But anyhow, Lydia, there's a story in Acts 13 where the missionaries Paul and Barnabas were in Pisidian Antioch preaching the gospel message to the people. Now, what was the reaction of the Gentiles who heard the message of salvation?
4: Then the Jews rejected, and they were filled with jealousy and talked abusively against what was Paul saying. But the Gentiles, when they heard this, they were glad and honored the word of the Lord, and all who were appointed for eternal life believed. So this is gospel inclusive. They were included in.
1: Yes, and it's like thinking, well, there's no hope for me. And hearing this message, there is hope for me. Well, the Bible teaches that Christ died and rose from the dead on the third day in order to save the willing. How does this concept differ from other major world religions?
0: Len, it differs from other world religions in the sense that most religions teach that you have to do something to appease your God, even going so far as we know from previous studies on this station, where people actually offered human sacrifices. God doesn't require any of that because the whole business of saving people is totally His. He provides the way of salvation. And what we need to do is accept it. Now, that's difficult because our natures are predisposed towards having to do something, Len, to help ourselves. What we have to do and what our listeners have to do is accept that you cannot do anything towards your salvation except receive the gift that God offers in Christ and give your life to Him. I think that really covers it pretty well. So the difference is in other religions, you have to do something in order to demonstrate your fealty or loyalty. In the Christian religion, you have to accept the gift that is offered.
1: Totally different. One, you have to earn it. The other, it's a free gift. When you read 1 Corinthians chapter 1, verse 26 to 28, it talks about some people regarding the gospel message as foolish, as weak, as low,
0: Yes.
1: and d despised. Well, what's behind this?
5: Len, Paul clarifies that God's wisdom has long been considered nonsense by ungodly people. Many of the world's most brilliant minds discount the gospel message, classifying it as foolishness. The Greek term for foolishness means ridiculous thought or folly or a wildly mistaken or unfounded opinion. God offers a solution to sin through what seems to be the most absurd method, a cursed death on an ultimate instrument of torture for criminals. It just doesn't make sense to the Greeks or the Jews or even the cynical believer today. Now, may I say that talking about seemingly absurd methods, I am reminded of how the poor population of India brought the might of the British Empire to submission. I reviewed this powerful effect when I reread the history of Mahatma Gandhi and his nonviolent struggle against the British colonialism and the Salt March. In short, Len, Gandhi proposed the following absurdity. We are going to resist the might of the British Empire, but leave your swords and weapons at home. Just walk in humility with me. Even if they beat us, persecute us, deride us, and kill many of us, just walk quietly with me in a demonstration of nonviolence. It will accomplish all that we aspire to as a nation. Now I can already hear 1,000 voices shouting, Len, absurd, ridiculous. But Gandhi started his march with 78 of his trusted volunteers. More joined him on the march. The walk spanned 387 kilometers from Sabarmati Ashram to Dandi, an absolutely preposterous proposition to any informed rationale, but a solution nonetheless. The nation gained independence. Now, like the eternal benefit of a criminal death on the cross, absolutely absurd to the unbeliever, but very effective indeed in the plan of salvation. And only reborn Christians now understand God's true power in this respect.
1: What about earning salvation by good deeds, Jerry?
2: It doesn't work. It doesn't work. But I think Brenton summed it up perfectly, really. If you do good deeds, that's fine. And that's what's actually expected, but it doesn't give you any credit towards your salvation. Salvation is a gift. Pure and simple.
1: Yes. Yet we have this popular religion idea, world religions, that you have to earn your salvation. That's where Christianity is totally different. Now, we were talking about some people regarding the gospel messages weak and stupid, all the rest of it. But in 1 Corinthians chapter 1 and verse 23, it talks about Christ as being a stumbling block, which is even worse. Joe, could you explain, please?
3: Yes, it says that we preach Christ crucified, a stumbling block to Jews and foolishness to the Gentiles. So Jesus was a stumbling block to the Jews because he came as a suffering servant, complete nothing like what they had hoped and expected, and this tripped them up. They also could point to Deuteronomy, where it says anyone who is hanged is a curse of God, you see. So from this text, it would signify it was a sign that he was cursed by God and could not be the Messiah. Now, we know that Paul addresses this in Galatians 3:13, where he tells them Christ ransomed us from the curse of the law by becoming a curse for us. For it is written, cursed be everyone who hangs on a tree. So Paul addressed this. Paul tried to show them that he took our place and became cursed in our place. But what really tripped them up, I believe, is not being willing to investigate the scriptures with an open mind. They chose to hold on to traditional perspectives, and this still happens. We want to stay where it's comfortable. And if they had bothered to go back to their scriptures, and some did, they would have found how Jesus is the Messiah, was the Messiah, and how he fulfilled all the scriptures for that time. And so I think that was the trip hazard, having a closed mind and not investigating, just accepting prima facie.
1: Yes, they had the wrong colored glasses on. Very quickly, please, Brenton.
0: Nicodemus got it, but it took him 3.5 years. As Moses lifted up the serpent in the wilderness, even so must the Son of Man be lifted up. When did he get it? When he was taking the body of Christ from the cross and putting it in the tomb.
1: Yes, he would have realized those Old Testament prophecies had been fulfilled. Now, Jesus is called a stumbling block or a rock of offense because his message, identity and manner of death directly contradicted human expectations. Instead of being the conquering, politically powerful Messiah many wanted, he came as a humble, suffering servant, demanding total surrender and faith over religious tradition. In what ways is Jesus a stumbling block to those who reject him?
5: Well, the manner of his death, the concept of a crucified Messiah was a major scandal in the ancient world. Death by crucifixion was seen as a curse, as Joe has said, and a sign of ultimate weakness, making it impossible for many to accept Jesus as a divine king.
1: Oh, another way, Brenton.
0: Well, it took away their self-righteousness, as we've discussed earlier on. You know what? That's the hardest thing, I think, for everyone to accept, Len, is that you cannot do anything towards your salvation. Your salvation is offered to you as a gift. What you can do is show your gratitude for it by the way you live.
1: Any other way?
2: Well, here's another one that's difficult, the demand for humility. So the teachings of Jesus require individuals to yield their pride and surrender personal control and associate with the marginalized. And this philosophy of self-sacrifice and servant leadership is inherently foolish to the world that values power and status.
1: You know, listeners, the message of the cross brings joy to some and disdain to others. For those who reject the gospel message, it's a stumbling block, a dividing line between being saved and unsaved. For some of you who've listened to this panel discussion today, there's a decision to make to accept or reject God's priceless gift to mankind, to you. It's our hope and prayer that you'll accept what God has done for you through the death and resurrection of Jesus Christ. This is the message of the cross. Let's finish this discussion today with prayer. Thank you, Joe.
3: Father, we thank you for the message of today's discussion. There is so much to learn, so much to unlearn. Sometimes we think we are wise only to find out we have been foolish. We think we are strong but find ourselves weak. Help us not to stumble because your message challenges our pride, our expectations, our traditions. Help us not to trip over something we need to leave aside in order to follow Jesus. Mm. We pray that you will be our wisdom, our strength, our righteousness, our power. Your ways are greater and higher than we can even imagine. So we pray that you will be with each head bowed before you, wherever they may be, and draw all ever closer. Excuse me. All ever closer to you. For we ask it in Jesus' name. Amen.
1: Amen. Thank you, Joe.
6: Thank you, everyone. Thank you for your participation today. This story of the cross, it's portrayed in so many ways, even in Christendom. And even non-Christians, they have some understanding about the cross and some position about the cross. But what it matters the most is to know Jesus Christ, the one who suffered for us on that terrible torture instrument, the cross. We are not about to uplift the cross, but to uplift Jesus in our hearts and in our life daily. Today we are learning about the message of the cross. My dear friend, we are inviting you to join us again, because we are going to study, to learn about unity in Christ. I believe this will be a very important Bible study, a subject which will interest us all, because we live in a time and in a society where this unity is so prevalent. But we need to learn how to unite in Christ, to be a better person, to be a better people, to really follow God. We invite you to join us next time to benefit and to be encouraged by this Bible study. But don't forget to claim the offer which we have for you today. And this is the Acts of the Apostles. The apostles changed the world upside down in their time. A handful of people, they were able to really preach that good news, the gospel, to the whole world. And we are invited to do the same. And this book is yours, my dear friend. If you send us a text message with the code SABS13, the phone number where you could SMS this code, it's 0482098883. Until next time, may God richly bless you and have a safe walk in the footsteps of Jesus.
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1: Welcome, listeners, to this episode of the Book of Romans, narrated by Pastor Chester Clark. I'm Phil Pennington, and in this episode, Pastor Clark will take a deep dive into a subject that may sound a little strange to you. It's titled Freedom from the Law, that Pastor Clark covers from the Book of Romans, chapters 6, 7, and 8. It's truly fascinating, so you might like to make yourself comfortable, grab your notebook and Bible, and enjoy this fascinating program. I'm Phil Pennington, and you're on Faith FM.
2: Today we're going to be looking at one of the chapters that's not my favorite chapter. We're going to be looking at chapter 7. You might ask, well, why then did we read a passage from chapter 8? It's because we're going to look at the context of Romans 6 through 8 to be able to understand some passages in Romans chapter 7. I believe, and I believe you also would agree with me on this, that all scripture is given by inspiration of God, amen? And is profitable for doctrine, for reproof, for correction, for instruction, righteousness. So I believe that God is going to teach us and speak to us through his word today. Let's just get some idea of what I'm talking about here. If you look with me in Romans chapter 7, we're going to look at just a few verses halfway through the chapter, beginning in verse 14. Look with me there in Romans chapter 7. You're going to see why we have some of the challenges in Romans chapter 7 that we do. For we know that the law is spiritual, but I am carnal, sold under sin. For that which I do, I allow not. For what I would, that do I not. But what I hate, that do I. Do you understand what Paul's saying? He's talking the experience of every person about this time of year who has made New Year's resolutions to eat less, right? To go on a diet. What I want to do is, I can't do, and what I don't want to do, it's what I do. Have you ever felt that way before? The problem is, we're not here talking about some New Year's resolution. Paul, in context, is talking about God's law. Now, that's infinitely more important in spiritual terms, in eternal terms, than something that I simply want to do with my life. Are we agreed on that? He's talking about God's law, God's spiritual requirements. And skip down to verse 18. For I know that in me, that is in my flesh, dwells no good thing. For to will is present with me, but how to perform that which is good I find not. For the good that I would I do not, and the evil that I would not, that I do. Now, if I do that I would not, it is no more I that do it, but sin which dwells in me. He's feeling conflicted here, and he's feeling torn between what he wants to do. And he knows he has good motives, he knows he has good intentions, but why can't he do what he wants to do? It's not as if he has a heart that is a contrary or averse to the things of God. He says, I then, verse 21, I find then a law that when I would do good, evil is present with me. For I delight in the law of God after the inward man, but I see another law in my members warring against the law of my mind and bringing me into captivity to the law of sin which is in my members. O wretched man that I am, who shall deliver me from the body of this death? Now, this is not exactly a glowing testimony of a Christian experience that Paul is giving here, is it? He's not saying, the Christian life is such a wonderful life. I'm so blessed to live for Jesus. That's not what he's saying. He's saying, oh, wretched man that I am. I'm in bondage. I'm in captivity. Whew, what are you talking about, Paul? What are you trying to say here? And there are some theologians that look at this passage and they say, Paul's talking about the Christian experience. This is what everyone is just bound to experience. Because, I mean, if Paul experienced that, then what hope do I have to do any better than Paul? We're going to try to look at the context here and try to understand some of what Paul is saying here, because I think by the time we come to the end of our study here this morning, you're going to agree with me that Jesus has something better than this to offer us. He has something better than this to offer us. And so we see this context. We see this context of Romans chapter 7. It's bound, the two bookends are Romans chapter 6 and Romans chapter 8. So we're going to be looking here briefly at Romans chapter 6. We've already looked some at that passage, but we're going to review a little bit today. Now, let's just remind ourselves that the chapter divisions in the Bible are not inspired. God didn't, or the prophets did not write, okay, chapter 6. Anybody write letters like that? Where you know, in the middle of your email, you say, okay, now this is the next chapter. No, we don't write that way, and neither did Paul. In fact, it was the Archbishop of Canterbury, Stephen Langton, who gave the divisions to the Bible that are still used today, and that was in the early 13th century that the Bible was divided into chapters. And verses came somewhat later. Robert Stevens, in his 1551 edition of the Bible, gave a Greek number of his Greek Bible, gave a numbering of the verses, which is mostly still followed in our English Bibles today. So when we look back in Romans chapter 6, we're not really doing anything that's violent to the text. We're looking at the context of chapter 7 itself. Notice with me, there's a couple of themes that we find in Romans chapter 6. Romans chapter 6, if we look back, you remember the first part of the chapter, it talks about the experience of death and burial. And he uses baptism as an object lesson of the old man, our old person, whatever that is, dying and being buried, just like Jesus died and was buried. And just like Jesus rose again and came out of the grave, we also are resurrected by the same power of the same Spirit, which is a miracle, amen? To walk in newness of life. That's the first part of Romans chapter 6. Look at me a few verses later, verse 14. Notice with me, Paul says in Romans chapter 6 and verse 14, "For sin shall not have dominion over you, for you are not under the law, but under what? Grace." Now, there's some people who read that, and they stop reading right there, and they say, see, we no longer have to keep the law. We don't have to worry about sin. We can sin as much as we want. As long as we have grace to cover us, we're okay. That's the thinking of some. But what does Paul say? Immediately, it's as if he premeditated that some would have this reaction when they read verse 14. And he says in verse 15, "What then? Shall we sin because we are not under the law but under grace? God forbid." You see, what Paul's trying to say is not that the law is no longer relevant for the Christian. We're going to talk more about how it's relevant. He's not trying to say that the law is not relevant. What he's saying, the law for the Christian is no longer condemning us. We're no longer condemned by that law because of the grace of Jesus. Skip down to verse 20. "For when you were the servants of sin, you were free from righteousness. What fruit had you then in those things whereof you are now ashamed? For the end of those things is death." The wages of sin is death. He says it's even more plainly. The fruit of sin is death. That's what Paul talks about. Now, we're going to keep that in mind because he brings us back to this thought. He ties this verse in with his discussion in Romans chapter 7. Our other context we could find, we could border this, bookend this by reading Romans chapter 8 and verse 1, but we already read that first scripture, so we'll come to that here in just a little while. First of all, let's look at the law and how it's used in Romans chapter 7, beginning with verse 1. "Know you not, brethren, for I speak to those who know the law, how the law has dominion over man as long as he lives." And then he gives an object lesson, an illustration in verses 2 through 4. "For the woman which has an husband is bound by the law to her husband as long as he lives. If the husband is dead, she is loosed from the law of her husband. So then if while her husband lives, she's married to another man, she's called an adulteress. But if her husband be dead, she is freed from that law, so that she is no longer an adulteress, though she be married to another man." Do you understand what Paul is saying here? He's not trying to change the subject. He's trying to use an illustration. This is something that they knew. They understood the Jewish law. They understood this. "I speak to those who know the law," right? And he says, you know that if a person makes a vow to be married to a person as long as they should live, then they're bound to that vow as long as they live. But if that spouse dies, they are no longer under that covenant, right? They're free to be married to another person. You understand this. You understand this. And what is Paul bringing this up for? He's trying to help us understand this idea of our old man being dead. Remember, that's what we talked about in Romans 6. Our old man is crucified with Christ. It's dead and buried. We rise to walk in newness of life. When we were in the flesh, when we were doing the things of the flesh, when we were married, if you please, to our old man, we were bound to obey him. But if that old man is crucified, guess what? We're free to be married to another. And who is it that we are married to when that old man is crucified? We become married to none other than Jesus Christ. Isn't that amazing? Isn't it a wonderful, intimate relationship that Jesus wants to have with us? But you can't serve two masters. You can't be married to the old man and still trying to serve Christ. And the problem that many Christians face is that they want to be married to Christ and get all of the good gifts that His love brings to them. They want to be following Christ. They want to be married, but they aren't willing to part ways with the old man. I mean, how many of you have ever been to a wedding where, yes, you've been to a wedding, but where a vow read something like this, and forsaking all others except Mary Jane, I promise to be married to you, Sue, for the rest of my life. Have you ever heard a vow that went something like that? And forsaking all others except Jason and Greg, I promise to be married to you for the rest of my life. Is that what marriage is about? Obviously not. When we choose to be married, we forsake all others. Forsaking all others is where that phrase ends. And we are going to be married to one person. That one person will be the focus of our attentions, our affections, our loyalty, our trust, our hearts. And the problem that many Christians have is they want to be married to Jesus, but they haven't yet understood. They haven't yet allowed the old man to die. Notice how he develops this theme in Romans chapter 7. Wherefore, my brethren, based upon what we just talked about, the law of marriage, you also have to become dead, or are become dead to the law by the body of Christ, that you should be married to another, even to him who is raised from the dead, that's Jesus, that we should bring forth fruit unto God. Remember, in chapter 6, he says, while we were in the world, we had fruit that were the fruit to the end of death. Now he says we need to bring forth fruit unto God. For when we were in the flesh, the motions of sin, which were by the law, did work in our hearts, in our members, to bring forth fruit unto death. Now, what are you trying to say, Paul? Are you trying to say that when we're in the flesh means when we have a corporal body, when we have physical being, that we cannot please God? In fact, that's what he even says in Romans chapter 8 and verse 5. For they that are after the flesh do mind the things of the flesh. Where does it say? Verse 8. Romans chapter 8 and verse 8. So then they that are in the flesh cannot please God. Is that what he's trying to say here in Romans chapter 7? When we were in the flesh? We're still in the flesh, aren't we? I mean, still have hair follicles and fingernails and cuticles and all of these aches and pains that we get as we get older. Yes, we're still in the flesh. What he's talking about is when that old man was still alive, our carnal nature. That's what he's talking about. There's a contrast Paul begins to develop here between being in the flesh and being in the spirit, following our old man, our carnal nature, and following the things of God. And you'll see that contrast developed especially strongly in chapter 8. But now, verse 6, we are delivered from the law, that being dead wherein we were held, that we should serve in newness of spirit and not in the oldness of the letter. What is Paul trying to get to? How is he trying to explain this mystery, this struggle that he was talking about in his own heart, where the law convicted him of what he should do, of what he was doing wrong, but he couldn't find any victory to do anything differently? He's saying here that being delivered from the law, being dead wherein we were held, we should serve in the newness of the spirit and not in the oldness of the letter. Paul, you'll remember, had been called Saul. And Saul was a theologian of theologians in the Jewish nation. In fact, as a young man, he was looked at as a bright and rising star in the Sanhedrin. Sanhedrin, you'll remember, was a group of 70 men who were the spiritual leaders of Israel. They would have been the civil leaders as well, except Rome wouldn't allow them to. And so these were the respected, revered men of the nation. They knew the law of God backwards and forwards. In fact, it was a requirement for them to be a member of the Sanhedrin that they would know the entire Jewish code of law by heart. Paul was a very educated man. He had studied under the feet of a renowned professor, Gamaliel. He was very smart, very intelligent, very bright student, and he was a wise man. Another interesting fact about the Sanhedrin, when they would try somebody, whether it be over some crime of immorality or of false teachings, when they would try something, it was against the rules of the Sanhedrin, the internal rules of the Sanhedrin, for them to have a translator to translate the testimony of the witness or of the plaintiff in their trial. Now, the Jews were scattered all over, and so they came from many different backgrounds, but it was a requirement for the witness to be able to testify in their mother tongue, in their native language. That was so they could have the best attempt at communicating accurately, right? But the Sanhedrin did not allow for translators. A translator would introduce the opportunity for error in the translation. So it was a requirement that in the courts that the Sanhedrin held, all translation had to be done by members of the Sanhedrin themselves. Not just one, but two members of the Sanhedrin had to be fluent in the language that the person was speaking as their mother tongue. And this is one of the reasons why when Paul says in 1 Corinthians chapter 14, I speak more languages or more tongues than you all, he wasn't just boasting idly. He actually was extremely gifted linguistically, as most of the members of the Sanhedrin were. To be a part of the Sanhedrin, you had to speak multiple languages, even some very obscure languages, in order to be a fair body. And so Paul uses this illustration of marriage, the marriage law, and then he goes on and he uses this illustration of being dead to the law. Remember his experience. His experience was that of making sure that he did everything the law said, right? Remember that? He was a champion of the law. He made sure he did everything just right. We can read in his epistles, he talks about how he was circumcised on just the right day. He kept all the law rigidly. The Jew of the Jews is how he describes himself. But he found that keeping the law could not save him. Did you hear what I said? Keeping the law could not save him. At least not an outward keeping of the law. Trying to do all the externals and keep all the obedient commandments, all those things, it couldn't save him. In fact, it left him just as empty as he had been before. It left him without the peace and the satisfaction that came from knowing his Savior personally. Notice with me, he goes on, verse 7, Romans chapter 7, verse 7. What should we say then? Is the law sin? Is the law bad? Is the law sin? God forbid. No, I had not known sin, but by the law, for I had not known lust, except the law had said, thou shalt not covet. And sin, it says, verse 8, taking occasion by the commandment, wrought in me all matter of concupiscence. For without the law, sin was dead. If I didn't understand what the law really meant, I felt pretty good. But when the law began speaking to my heart, and when the law began showing me that I was really dirty, I was really guilty, he says, I was alive without the law once, but when the commandment came, sin revived, and I died. Have you ever thought everything was going well? Your day was going well, and then you passed a mirror. Ever had one of those rude awakenings? Is the mirror bad because it shows you that you forgot to do something or your hair is all out of place? Is the mirror the fault? No, the mirror is not the fault, but the mirror is what revives that feeling of insecurity or remorse or regret or whatever it is in your heart. And that's what Paul's saying. The law is not the fault. The law is not the problem. I was doing fine, but then I came face to face with the law and I realized I'm a sinner. Even though I've been checking off all of the Jewish do's and don'ts for all my life, even though I've gone to the best places, I've attended church, I've done all these good things, I came to the realization that I was lost. I was a sinner. Because keeping the law can't change my condition any more than a mirror can make us clean. And the commandment, verse 10, which was ordained to life, I found to be unto death. For sin, taking occasion by the commandment, deceived me, and it slew me. Wherefore the law is holy, and the commandment holy and just and good. Was then that which is good made death unto me? God forbid. But sin, that it might appear sin, working death in me by that which is good, that sin by the commandment might become exceedingly sinful. We need to see our need, and that's why the law is of benefit for us. And then we come to that passage where Paul gives his testimony of this experience, wanting to do what was right, knowing what was right, being convicted of what was right, but finding himself powerless to do what was right. Let's just look at the law in Romans chapter 7. Let's just notice that we have the Decalogue quite clearly being referred to. He talks about thou shalt not covet, talking about the Ten Commandments. But what he found from the Decalogue was simply that it pointed out his condition. It condemned him, showed that the fruits of his life were fruits unto death, not unto eternal life. And under this discussion of the Decalogue, we have a discussion of the law of sin and death. Notice with me in verse 20 and 21. He says, if I do that which I would not, it is no more I that do it, but sin which dwells in me. I find then a law that when I would do good, evil is present with me. You see this conflict that he's going back and forth? Verse 22, for I delight in the law of God after the inward man, but I see, what does your Bible say? I see what? Another law. So he's talking about the commandments, which are good. They pointed out my evil, which isn't good. It's not comfortable. But I see another law in my members, warring against the law of my mind and bringing me into captivity to the law of sin, which is in my members.
1: 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Here's a song by Becca Jordan titled Everywhere I Go, and then we'll be right back with Pastor Chester Clark with Romans 7. I'm Phil Pennington, and you're listening to Faith FM, Positively Different.

In Romans chapter 7, Paul speaks of the Ten Commandment law as pointing out his guilt, condemning him. He speaks of another law that he refers to as the law of sin and death. And that is that I, Paul, can't stop myself from sinning. You could call it the law of our carnal natures. You could call it the law of the flesh. Paul refers to it as a law that's present in my members, bringing me into captivity to the law of sin and death. And therefore he says, O wretched man that I am, who shall deliver me from the body of death? I'm thankful that he doesn't leave that question unanswered, because he comes in chapter 8 with some good news. First, in verse 25, he says, I thank God through our Lord Jesus Christ. But in chapter 8 and verse 1, he says, there is therefore now no condemnation to them who are in Christ Jesus, who walk not after the flesh, but after the Spirit. Can anyone say amen to that verse? Are you thankful that today you and I have the privilege? This is abundantly clear. And no matter how obscure some of the passages in Romans 7 may be, one thing's very clear. Jesus releases us from the condemnation of sin. That is to say that before God and the watching universe, we can stand in the blood of Jesus today without condemnation, free from the condemnation of sin and the law, as if we had never sinned. Isn't that good news? I thank God through my Lord Jesus Christ, Paul says. There is no condemnation to those who are in Christ Jesus, who walk not after the flesh, but after the Spirit. Notice with me, you can't divorce these verses from chapters 6 and 7. He's talking about this experience of dying and being married, being in Christ, is a close, intimate relationship with Him. The works of the flesh being dead and the works of the Spirit being alive through the power that raised Jesus from the dead, we also walk in newness of life. All of this is being encapsulated in these first few verses of chapter 8. And he says in verse 2, for the law of the Spirit of life in Christ Jesus. Here's a new law. The law of the Spirit of life in Christ Jesus has made me free from the law of sin and death. Now let me ask you a question. Can you be in captivity to the law of sin and also free from the law of sin at the same time? No. Jesus' power makes us free from the law of sin and death. And that, my friends, is good news. The law of the freedom of life in Christ Jesus. I'm going to propose to you. You notice how I've arranged this on the slide here. When we talk about these four laws, I guess we could say here in Romans chapter 7, we have the law of marriage. We have the Decalogue, which points out our sins and can't save us. But notice here, this is sort of subsets of the Decalogue. I'm going to propose to you that when we are trying to save ourselves, when we are by the works of our flesh, attempting to obey and be good enough by ourselves, the Ten Commandments is a law of tyranny. It convicts us and condemns us. It doesn't help us at all. And like Paul, convicted but not converted, convicted but not surrendered, we are in bondage to this law, which we know we want to do better, we know we want to do something different, but we can't. But that same law can be implanted into our hearts and becomes the law of the Spirit of life in Christ Jesus. Hold with me. Let's look and see how the Bible teaches this. What we do know, we can say something very clearly from Romans chapter 7, chapter 8. We can say very clearly that our natural heart is not inclined to the things of God. You agree with me? Romans chapter 8 and verse 7 says it, because the carnal mind, the flesh, is enmity against God, is not subject to the law of God, neither indeed can be. So then they that are in the flesh cannot please God. We also know that Jesus says, of my own self, I can do nothing. And if Jesus could do nothing by himself, then how much can we do in keeping the law? Nothing. I don't think that any of us would
would try to say that we can do more than Jesus in our own strength. And there's something else that I want us to be very, very, very clear about. In fact, I want you to turn with me there in First John chapter 2. I want you to see this promise with me together today. I want you to understand that I'm not suggesting that because we struggle, therefore we are not Christians. Because we struggle, or even because we fall, therefore we are forsaken of God. I want you to understand this very clearly. When I talk about Romans chapter 7 and I say this conflicted, torturous experience that Paul describes here is not what God wants for us, I'm not trying to say that everything's always going to go our way very easily. 1 John chapter 2 and verse 1, Jesus says, or John is writing, and I believe this is a message from Jesus to us today. My little children, these things write I unto you that you sin not. What is God's will for us? What does he want us? He wants us to gain victory over those things, right? He doesn't want us to continue doing those things we don't want to do, we don't intend to do, we know that are going to bring the fruit of death. These things I write unto you that you sin not. And if any man sin, we have an advocate with the Father, Jesus Christ, the righteous. Aren't you glad he put those two thoughts together? Aren't you glad that the Holy Spirit didn't just say, I don't want you to sin? I would be discouraged. You know, there's a theology today in the world, in the Christian world, that says truth is determined by my experience. Have you ever heard of that type of thinking? I struggled with this. There's a time in my early ministry where I read the Bible and I looked at my life and I said, the Bible, what the Bible says and what my life is, don't match. And what I'm living is, it's easy for me to see that as more of a reality than what the Bible says. You know, I mean, it's very real. And I realized I had a choice to make. Either I could begin to define truth and conform truth to my experience, and therefore I'd feel better about myself. Or I had to say, maybe I need to live by faith, and maybe God's word holds up a standard that I don't naturally reach. Are you with me on that? I think most Christians could agree that the word of God holds up a standard that I don't naturally, of my own self, reach. Then why do we try to redefine truth by our experience? It's a very dangerous, slippery slope to go down. It requires faith to believe that God can do the impossible. Do you catch that? It does not require faith for me to believe that I can do what I can do. I know I can do certain things. And if all my religion consists of, if all my standard for living is the things that I can do by myself, what kind of a religion is that? It's a religion with no power, no faith, no miracles, and that needs no God. It's a religion of me. No, God is asking us, as we look in the Word of God, as we see there's a standard that we can't reach. We've already failed. The law, perfectly obeying the law, is we've already blown it. All have sinned and come short of the glory of God. But God is asking us to exercise faith, and that is to say, God, if it's in your Word and you want me to be that way, you're going to have to do it. You're going to have to work a miracle in my life. Oh, I tell you, friends, this is where I've struggled in my own experience to come to an understanding of what God wants and how to share this message of what God wants. The good news is that God does not forsake us when we fail him, but we need a miracle. And not only do we need a miracle, God promises a miracle. I love this. John chapter 3, that whole interchange between Jesus and Nicodemus. God promises a new birth. Well, I can't help it. I was born this way. That's why we need to be born again. We need to be born again from above. The power of the Spirit being raised to walk in newness of life. The same Spirit that raised Jesus from the dead is promised to give us new life, a new spiritual life. If our religion consists of no power besides that which we possess in ourselves, it's a worthless religion. God promises a new birth. He promises a new heart. Turn with me to Ezekiel chapter 36. I love this. It's one of those
those passages of the Old Testament that gives the gospel with clarity. And it uses language that we can all understand and helps us understand Romans chapter 7 and 8, as I'm sure Paul was familiar with it. I just love how it's all expressed here in Romans, in Ezekiel chapter 36 and verse 25. Notice the promise that God makes to his people. Ezekiel chapter 36 and verse 25, "Then will I sprinkle clean water upon you, and you will be clean. From all your filthiness and from all your idols will I cleanse you. A new heart also will I give you, and a new spirit will I put within you. And I will take away the stony heart out of your flesh, and I will give you a heart of flesh." What is going to be the result of having a new heart, new birth, new covenant experience? Is it going to be that we can then sin as much as we want? Is that what happens after we're made clean? Notice what it says in verse 27. "And I will put my spirit within you." Does that sound miraculous? Is the spirit able to do something that I can't do? Does the spirit have power that I don't have? Yes or no? Yes. "I will put my spirit within you and cause you to do what? Walk in my statutes. You shall keep my judgments and do them." That's the good news. That's how the law of condemnation, the law of sin and death, becomes the law of freedom, the law of life in Christ Jesus, when the Spirit is put in us, when we are raised to walk in newness of life. That's the good news that God offers us. That's the good news that we can have. Notice with me, God offers a new birth. He offers a new heart. He promises a way of escape in 1 Corinthians chapter 10 and verse 13. "There's no temptation taken you, but such as is common to man. But God is faithful, who will not suffer you to be tempted above that you are able, but will with the temptation also make a way of escape, that you may be able to bear it." He promises that to us. He promises in Hebrews chapter 8 and verse 10 to write his law in our hearts, to put that in our innermost parts. That's the promise of the new covenant in Hebrews chapter 8. It's repeated again in Hebrews chapter 10. Oh, my friends, God is not expecting us to live a life of obedience to the law in our own strength. He's expecting us simply to allow him to put a new heart in us. We need a miracle. That's what we need. You see, my friends, when we think of the law, we could symbolize it by a chain. In fact, some of my pictures here I actually had a chain here in the corner, and we talk about freedom from the law and the chain being broken. Well, I would suggest to you that sometimes we think of the law something like this. And I suppose that when we are in our unconverted state, when we are walking in the flesh, this is what God's law is. It condemns us. It binds us. We're held back by it. It's miserable. But did you ever stop to think that that same chain that binds us, maybe that wasn't God's intention for it. Maybe God's intention for it was very, very different. That same chain, not appreciated by a prisoner in Guantanamo Bay, could be very, very much appreciated in a different context. Don't you think? That chain can be there to protect us, to keep us, to save us. I don't mean to save us from our sins, but to show us the right way to go. Do you understand how the same law could be a law of sin and death, and at the same time, with the power of God in life, be the law of life in Christ Jesus? I believe it can be. God wants the law rather to be our delight. David said, "I delight to do your will, O my God. Yea, your law is written in my heart." God wants his law to be our delight, something we appreciate, protection from the enemy, promises for the journey. And I hesitate even to share with you some ideas about how you can experience that law of life in Christ Jesus. Because ultimately, when we talk about victory over sin, when we talk about having freedom from guilt, freedom from the law, we're each on a spiritual journey, and only the Holy Spirit can teach you what it means for you.
And I want to encourage each one of you, you know, we can go through life like Paul, miserable, or we can learn what the spirit of life in Christ Jesus is. And I want to encourage you, spend some quiet time with God. Don't depend upon the preacher to tell you what your soul needs. Jesus will speak to you. But I want to share with you some basic principles of how to be free from the law of condemnation and experience the law of liberty, the law of life in Christ Jesus. Would you like to hear a couple ideas? The first one may surprise you, but I think it's by far the most important. The first step in experiencing freedom from the law is to stop trying. Now that doesn't make sense at all. What do you mean stop trying? I've been trying as hard as I can, and it hasn't been good enough. You should tell me how to try harder. You should tell me how to try smarter, something. My point is, brothers and sisters, friends of mine today, my point is this. As long as you are thinking it's something you can do to be better, to keep the law, to escape from condemnation, you'll never escape at all. As long as you think you can just try harder, you can get up earlier, you can pray more, you can study the Bible more, you can do all of these good things, as long as you think that those things are going to free you, you've got a problem. Because freedom does not begin until we give up. Do you understand what I'm saying? I have to come to the point where I say, I'm a pastor. I've been reading the Bible since I was a kid. I know God's word. I know a lot of good things, a lot of theology. I've been to seminary, but none of it is any good. And nothing I do does any good. And no matter how hard I try, I can't. As long as you're still holding on to hope that you're good enough somehow, that somehow you can keep the law, you can obey Jesus, you can do whatever, as long as you're still holding on to any hope at all, you've not yet surrendered your life completely to Jesus. And you and I have to come to the point where we say, Jesus, I give up. In fact, I think we need to do that pretty often. Because the old man keeps trying to come in and do it again. I give up. As long as we're trying to do it on our own strength, Jesus does not have the room to work in our lives. As long as we think we're going to try harder and do better, Jesus doesn't have the opportunity to do what he needs to do in our lives. Look with me in James chapter 4. I want to suggest that as we give up, it's not so that we give up hope. It's so that we have hope not in us, but we have hope in Jesus. Being confident of this very thing, that he who has begun a good work in us will complete it until the day of Jesus Christ. That's what we read in Philippians chapter 1. Being confident in Jesus, not in me, not in Chester. Look with me, James chapter 4. What we must do in order to have the victory in our experience. James chapter 4 and verse 7 says, let's read 6 to, just for context. It's a beautiful verse. But he gives more grace. Does anyone here need more grace? I do. But he gives more grace. Wherefore he says, God resists the proud, but gives grace unto the humble. Oh, I want to be in that latter category because I need more grace. God resists the proud, but gives grace unto the humble. Verse 7, for submit yourselves therefore to God. Resist the devil and he will flee from you. Draw nigh to God and he will draw nigh to you. Cleanse your hands, you sinners, and purify your hearts, you double-minded. Be afflicted and mourn and weep. Let your laughter be turned

that I might not sin against you. Psalm 119 is full of promises about God's word and his commandments. I like the first few verses of that chapter. It says in verse 9, wherewithal, or how shall a young man cleanse his way? By taking heed thereto, according to your word. You see, my friends, as we spend time in the word of God, it's like Paul says, the commandment is revived and we die. We see our need for Jesus. We see our need for his salvation. You see, in my own experience, I found it's very easy for me, especially if I'm not spending time daily in the Word of God, it's very easy for me to begin going through my life on sort of cruise control. You know what I'm talking about? Everything's going okay. There's not anything terrible happening in my life. I'm okay. I mean, after all, look around me. There are people who claim they're Christians who do worse things than me. So I'm actually okay after all. And I become self-satisfied and complacent and think that I can do it. It's when I spend time in God's word that I'm reminded that standard is super high. I need grace. I need Jesus. I can't do it. Oh, that's what I need on a daily basis. Spending time in God's word. And for some people, you know, it's different. For some people, the morning is easier sometimes. It may be evenings easier, but we all need to spend time in the Word of God. Spend time in self-examination. 2 Corinthians 13, verse 5 says, examine yourselves whether you be in the faith. And I'm going to paraphrase the rest of the verse. It says, either Jesus Christ is in you, or you are a reprobate or a depraved, corrupt person. You can't be in the middle ground. It's either a miracle's happened in your life today, or I'm lost. Right? Either Jesus is living in my heart today, or he's not. It's not a really complex thing. It's either or. It's one or the other. The last point that I want to make is to focus on Jesus, not on the sin. I've met some people who taught a doctrine of victory over sin, who focused primarily on the sin, maybe on the victory. But it was all looking at myself and still trying to find how I could find victory over that struggle that I've been having. And I believe the secret, at least what I've experienced in my own life, my secret is not to focus on my struggle. The focus should be on Jesus. The focus should be on the one who is able to change my heart. Because I can't change myself, right? A leopard can't change his spots. The Ethiopian can't change his skin. Neither can you who are accustomed to doing evil become accustomed to doing good. I can't change my heart. But I know someone who can. Jesus can change my heart. It takes a miracle. And as I focus my mind on Jesus, as I focus my eyes on Jesus, as I spend time believing him, believing his word, and trying to stay in an unbroken relationship with him, allowing him to have room in my heart, that is when he can give me the victory. That is when he can write his law in my heart. And that law becomes a law of spirit of life instead of a law of sin and death. And after we've done these five steps, what do? We keep doing them. This is a daily experience. Basic understanding of what it means to walk with Jesus, to walk with him by faith. And I'm thankful that as we look to Jesus, we see a Savior who is a greater Savior than I am a sinner. I'm thankful that his grace is greater than my sin, my guilt. I'm thankful that his power is greater than my weakness. His strength is stronger than my habits. His strength is sufficient. 2 Corinthians chapter 12, verse 9, Jesus said to Paul, my grace is sufficient for thee, for my strength is made perfect

0: in weakness. Don't you love that? Don't you love our Jesus? He says, you don't have to be a strong Christian. You need to be a weak Christian for my strength to be in you. Because only when you realize your weakness can my strength have any good effect. My strength is made perfect in weakness. Most gladly, Paul says, I will rather glory in my infirmities, that the power of Christ may rest upon me. Philippians 4 verse 13 says, I can do all things. How many things? I can do all things through Christ who strengthens me. Jude verse 24 and 25. Now unto him that is able to keep you from falling and to present you faultless before the presence of his glory with exceeding joy, to the only wise God, our Savior, be glory and majesty, dominion and power, both now and forever. Amen. 1 John 4 and verse 4, you are of God, little children, and have overcome them, because greater is he that is in you than he that is in the world. Can you say amen? Amen. Jesus has the power that we don't have. He has the grace and the strength that we don't have. Ephesians 3, verses 19 through 21. And to know the love of Christ, which passes knowledge, that you might be filled with all the fullness of God. Now unto him that is able to do exceeding abundantly above all that we ask or think, according to the power that works in us. Unto him be glory in the church by Christ Jesus throughout all ages, world without end. Amen. And to him that is able to do exceedingly abundantly above all that we ask or even think. Oh, my friends, don't limit my Jesus. The Son shall make you free. You shall be free indeed. Oh, I want that, don't you? I want an experience of freedom from the law. When that law is written in my heart, it will no longer be a shackle that binds me, but a guide rail to strengthen me, to guide me. That is a miracle only Jesus can work. And I want that miracle in my heart today. How about you? Anyone here want to join me in saying, Jesus, my life's too much like the Apostle Paul's when he described not doing what he wanted to do and doing what he didn't want to do. I want a life free from the condemnation of the law. I want your law to be written in my heart. Is that your desire today?
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7: Proverbs 16:24 states, "Pleasant words are as a honeycomb, sweet to the soul and health to the bones." Hello and welcome to From Sickness to Health. I'm your host, Rico Hill, and I'm here with Blue Guy Sickness, and today's topic is woo-hoo! You all right?
8: Oh, man, I'm good, real good. Just drank 5 sodas, a tall glass of sweet tea, and I think I'm on a sugar high.
7: Wow, you know what? That's interesting because today's topic is sugar.
8: Really?
7: Oh, yeah.
8: Oh, that's great. I mean, real great. Because I love sugar, baby. Sugar donuts, sugar candy, sugar cookies. But, man, when I wash it all down with a big gulp, 64 ounces of goodness, outstanding.
7: You should know that sugar happens to be the leading cause of many lifestyle diseases like diabetes, heart disease.
8: Well, did you know that I don't care?
7: Well, as you know, this is a health program where we use biblical principles and we go to the Bible for answers. So sit back and enjoy the program.
8: Wait a minute. Now, why do you think they say your kiss is so sweet?
7: I don't know.
8: Oh, baby, give me some sugar. I'll tell you why. Because sugar is good for you. And you know what? Two particular kinds of sugar are good for you. Number one, pure, refined white sugar. Number two, high fructose corn syrup. Good stuff.
7: Good stuff, huh?
8: Good stuff.
7: Yeah.
8: Good stuff.
7: All right, let's roll the program.
8: Roll it!

0: All right. Would you pass me the sugar?
1: Thank you.
0: Oh, thank you so much for joining us here in the studio from Sickness to Health. I'm your host, Rico Hill, and I'm joined by my good friend, Dr. Milton Mills, who is a critical care physician at the United Medical Center in Washington, D.C., but he's also the Associate Director of Preventative Medicine for the Physicians Committee for Responsible Medicine. So he is a health educator, and we appreciate that on this program. Today we're talking about sugar. You've heard a little bit about this in our segment just before we got started here in the studio. I welcome you here to the program to talk about sugar.
1: Glad
0: I'm passing it back to you. Thank you so much for being here with us, Doc. We're going
1: to
0: talk about sugar diabetes. We're going
1: to
0: talk about how this is affecting our communities, how it's affecting our health. But before we dive into our very, very serious topic on this subject, let us take a look at what our friend Sickness has to say about this subject.
1: Sure.
0: Let's take a look.
2: Here I am. Coming out of my favorite supermarket. Got some of my favorite goods here. If it comes in a box, a can, or a bag, it's good for you. Now, some of the brands here are blurred out. The reason for that is to protect their excellent identity that the health nuts don't want you to know about. Here in cereal, we've got 21 grams of sugar in a box of cereal. And one of my favorites in bread. A lot of people don't know there's sugar in bread. And last but not least, no one would ever imagine canned vegetables, sugar in a can. An excellent idea. Back to you, Rico.
0: Well, sugar is in everything, isn't it?
3: Yes, it is.
0: But here's the big question for us. Is it the culprit? Is it responsible for this thing which we've termed sugar diabetes?
3: Not necessarily, and not in and of itself. It certainly plays a role.
0: Okay.
3: And but it is not the primary cause of the diabetes epidemic that we're seeing in the country today.
0: And it is an epidemic because they're saying that by the year 2020, something like half of us would be type 2 diabetic.
3: Absolutely. And that is for the general, for the population in general. The levels and prevalence of diabetes is actually much worse in communities of color. We see much higher rates in African American communities, in Hispanic communities, and we also also in Native American communities, and we also see that in Asian American communities, they tend to get diabetes at much lower body weights than other Americans if they're eating the typical Western diet.
0: Ah, so that you don't necessarily have to have the obesity associated with diabetes in the Asian communities.
3: If you're eating the wrong foods.
0: So it's really come, so what I'm hearing you say is that it's sort of coming down to the food again.
3: Absolutely.
0: All right, let's drill down on this. First of all, let's talk about what is diabetes. What are we talking about? What's the difference between type 1 and type 2 diabetes?
3: Okay, that's a very, very excellent question. Because type 1 diabetes, they're very, very different diseases. They used to be called juvenile onset. Type 1 used to be referred to as juvenile onset diabetes, and type 2 used to be referred to as adult onset diabetes. Type 1 diabetes is an autoimmune disease. And what that means is that's a disease where the body's immune system attacks and destroys the cells in our pancreas that actually make insulin.
0: Is that the beta cells?
3: The beta cells, exactly. And the beta cells make insulin, and insulin is the hormone that tells all of the cells in the body to take up blood sugar to keep the blood sugar level within the normal range. Well, if the body destroys all of those beta cells, then there is no insulin in the body. The blood sugar level goes completely out of control, but more importantly, the body is unable to metabolize glucose, and that becomes a life-threatening condition.
0: That's type 1 diabetes.
3: That's type 1 diabetes.
0: So this is where the pancreas is not producing insulin.
3: Any insulin whatsoever.
0: At all. Okay.
3: And just to make a very important point, that can also be related to diet in this way. Studies have shown that if children are introduced to cow's milk before they are a year old, it will markedly or significantly, I should say, increase their risk of going on to develop develop type 1 diabetes.
0: Cow's milk.
3: Cow's
0: milk. We're talking about the milk that many of us drink and give to our children at a very young
3: absolutely.
0: Age.
3: Absolutely.
0: Cow's milk in
3: right.
0: the store.
3: So the American Academy of Pediatrics recommends that children not be introduced to cow's milk until they are more than 1 year of age. Personally, I would recommend that you not introduce it to them at all.
0: At all.
3: The best milk to feed your children, of course, is mom's breast milk.
0: Yes.
3: But certainly you should absolutely not give them cow's milk until they are more than a year old. But let's talk about the main culprit in this epidemic of diabetes.
0: Hold on, before we do that, let's hear what is type 2 diabetes?
3: That's what we're about
0: okay.
3: to talk
0: okay,
3: about.
0: Okay, good.
3: That is the so-called adult onset. And the reason we no longer refer to it as adult onset diabetes is because we're now seeing type 2 diabetes in children as young as 11 and 12 years of age because of the epidemic of pediatric obesity. And type 2 diabetes is related to something called insulin resistance.
0: Insulin resistance.
3: Right.
0: Okay.
3: And in type 1 diabetes, the body is not making any insulin. Well, in type 2 diabetes, the body is making insulin. It's just that the cells no longer respond to insulin in a normal fashion. So the way I explain it to my patients, I tell them it's like the body becomes partially deaf to insulin. So what happens is, just like when we become deaf, people try to make us hear them in a couple of different ways. One, they try to shout at us or speak louder. So one of the things that the pancreas does is it starts to pump out more and more insulin. So the amount of insulin in our body tends to go up, and we end up with very high insulin levels. That tends to make people gain weight. It tends to make them accumulate fat. It can also raise your risk for a number of inflammatory conditions. And over time, it doesn't work as well.
0: So let me just make sure I'm clear. So the first way that the body or the pancreas may respond in this sort of deaf analogy that mm-hmm. you're using is it will begin to speak louder. It's
3: right.
0: going to make an extra added effort to try to communicate.
3: Right.
0: But hold on, I want to hear the other ways that that may happen. But let's take a look at a video, a news clip that may give us some insight that may corroborate what we're saying, because we like to hear
3: sure.
0: from them as well. So let's take a look.
4: In this morning's Health Watch, the alarming rate of diabetes. A new study finds the number of adults around the world living with the disease has more than doubled in the past 30 years. Medical correspondent Dr. Jennifer Ashton has more on this epidemic for us this morning. Doc, good morning.
5: Good morning to you, Chris. In the U.S. alone, experts predict that more than half the adult population will be dealing with some form of diabetes by the year 2020. And while some cases are tied to family history, many more are tied to obesity and unhealthy lifestyle choices.
6: 3 years ago, 32-year-old Gwen Seaton began feeling exhausted after almost every meal. When she went to her doctor, a routine blood test quickly diagnosed her problem as diabetes.
7: I was actually quite shocked when I got it as young as I did. Usually it's a later onset disease in my family.
6: Seaton was at high risk for diabetes because of her family history. Now she must follow strict dietary rules, take insulin injections, and test her blood sugar level up to 7 times a day, all to make sure her diabetes is kept under control.
7: It gets frustrating. It's a constant consideration. It's not impossible to deal with, but it is something that you always have to be mindful of.
6: A new study indicates that more people than ever before are now living with the debilitating disease. In 1980, an estimated 153 million people were living with diabetes. In 2010, that number more than doubled, jumping to 347 million.
0: You know, doctor, I really feel for this woman, because you see that she has to check her blood sugar 7 times a day.
3: Right.
0: That's pricking herself 7 times a day. This is not a pleasant experience, is it?
3: No, it's not.
0: And I would even add that she is not your typical profile for someone who is type 2 diabetic. Now, in that little clip we saw, they said it's because of her family genetics.
3: Right. Absolutely that. It's very clear that certain people have a genetic predisposition to type 2 diabetes. Now, does that mean that if several family members of yours have a history of diabetes that you are bound to get it? No. Depending on the lifestyle choices you make, you can make choices that will make it less likely that you will go on to develop diabetes.
0: Something we always say on this program, we say, you know, genetics loads the gun, but your lifestyle pulls the trigger. And I think that they have a science now that's called epigenetics.
3: Sure.
0: How the genes will express themselves is how you basically live your lifestyle. And we heard some of that in that clip.
3: Right.
0: But before we went over to the clip, you were breaking down that the pancreas and the insulin will begin to, or the pancreas will release the insulin, but it will be shouting, trying to get to communicate to the cells.
3: Sure.
0: But you had some other ones, and I had to cut you off.
3: Well, let me just give you one quick little analogy that I always give to my patients, because I hear this a lot. They say, well, you know, my grandmother had diabetes, my parents have it, my brother has it, I'm going to get it. And I tell them, you know what? Having lungs means that you are genetically predisposed to drowning, but only if you get into water over your head. And likewise, you may have a genetic predisposition to diabetes, but only if you are in a high-risk environment, by which I mean if you're eating the type of diet that will predispose you to developing that diabetes. And what are those risk factors? It's a diet that's high in fat, low in fiber, high in animal protein, and processed carbohydrates. And we can talk about what those things are. There are other factors that play a role: smoking, a lack of exercise, and of course, gaining excess weight.
0: Okay, so, and you have some, I want you to walk us through. We have some slides and things like that that we're going to talk about. But I wanted to, I was really caught up on the first way it's going to do it. It's going to yell to the cells, open up so that we can insert some glucose.
3: Right.
0: What other ways will the insulin try to communicate to the cells?
3: Well, I mean, basically what happens is the pancreas continues to pump out more and more insulin, but eventually that simply becomes ineffective. The cells become so resistant to that insulin, it just stops working effectively. And then at that point, the person's blood sugar rises out of the normal range, and they have frank diabetes. And so that's the point at which people begin to notice that they are thirsty a lot, that they are
0: excessive urination,
3: exactly,
0: and
3: that they may
0: excessive
3: have
0: hunger,
3: or infections or wounds that won't heal, and they go to the doctor, or like the lady in the clip, she's tired all the time. They go to the doctor, they measure their blood sugar, and they find, oh my goodness, my blood sugar's 300, and they're diagnosed with diabetes, and they have to go on medication. And if the diabetes is mild, they may go on oral medications, which will stimulate the pancreas to release even more insulin, which will bring the blood sugar down. But if nothing is done to change the diet and lifestyle, that's eventually going to become ineffective in and of itself.
0: And then what do they have to do?
3: Well, then they will, again, if they don't change their diet and lifestyle, they're eventually going to end up injecting insulin, because it becomes kind of a vicious cycle, because the problem is that they're not treating the underlying disease, which is the lifestyle that is creating the insulin resistance.
0: Okay, now right here, you're listening at home and you're saying, wait a minute, that's me. I'm either taking the oral medication or I'm taking the daily injections of insulin. And I'm trying to regulate, but it's not getting any better. Is this thing reversible? Now, we started out the program sort of tongue-in-cheek with the passing of some sugar, because most people believe that, you know, if my issue is due to not anything other than I've had a lot of pies, I've had a lot of cookies and cakes and things that are just replete with sugar. But that's really not the whole truth,
3: no,
0: is it?
3: No, it is not.
0: We want to really give people the practical understanding of what's really behind this culprit. What's really happening here when people are having to regulate their blood sugar with all these medications that really don't help them ultimately. Don't reverse the disease. Let's share that with the audience.
3: Okay. Well, let's just focus in on African Americans.
0: Okay.
3: You look at the prevalence of diabetes and pre-diabetes in the African American communities, African American community, it is very, very high.
0: Yeah.
3: But if you actually look at the prevalence in West Africa, it's very, very low. The genetic background of those populations is the same, because we know African Americans were drawn from West Africa.
0: Sure.
3: What's different? It's the diet. Traditional West African diets are low in fat, they're plant-based, they contain no dairy, and very small amounts of meat.
0: Let's break that down for people. So we're talking about, it's low fat, so there's not a lot of animal saturated fat, flesh foods.
3: Correct.
0: It's plant-based, so we're talking about
3: very high in fiber.
0: Fiber.
3: Lots of grains, lots of green leafy vegetables, lots of beans. Yes, absolutely.
0: Okay, and fruits and things
3: fruits
0: like that.
3: Fruits and vegetables.
0: Okay.
3: Yes, and no dairy foods.
0: So, and when we say dairy, we're talking about milk.
3: Right.
0: We're talking about cheese.
3: Exactly.
0: We're talking about even the beloved ice cream, right?
3: Yes, absolutely.
0: Butter, all those things come under the dairy category. Continue.
3: Yes. And as I said, low in meat. They don't eat a lot of beef and pork and chicken, and they have very small amounts of meat.
0: If they do eat some, it's not the main staple.
3: Exactly, they're small amounts. They're eating primarily the beans, the grains, and the green leafy plant foods or root vegetables like yams and so forth.
0: Okay,
3: and as a result, very low rates of diabetes. But when they move to, say, Europe or
0: America,
3: transfer to America, adopt a more Western style lifestyle, their rates of diabetes climb and become equal to ours.
0: Okay, so that tells me it's the food that they are consuming once they come here.
3: Right. It's not the genetics.
0: You know, Doc, a lot of people don't know that it's more than genetics. So and clearly this is demonstrated in what people are saying. And we always like to hear what they're saying. So let's take a look real quick before we bring in some graphs and some slides that really prove this point. Let's hear what Sickness found out on the street.
3: Sure.
2: I'm here with Damien today in this awfully sunny place. And my friend Damien here, I want to ask you some questions. What do you think of sugar?
8: It's bad for you.
2: Don't you think sugar would be insulted right now?
8: Totally.
2: Stevie, what do you think of sugar?
9: It's yummy.
2: It's yummy. Boy, these are words I like to hear. What types of ways do you like to eat your sugar?
9: On toast, on anything, really.
2: I love these people. Now, you notice that accent. It's from Australia, right? Oh, man. How do you feel after you eat sugar?
9: Shaky,
2: like in a good way, right?
9: Yeah.
2: Yeah. Lots of energy.
9: Yeah.
2: Just want to tackle the day with all that energy.
9: Yeah.
2: Oh, man. I love these people from down under. Lots of sugar. Lots of love. You don't eat any sugar?
8: I do. It depends if it's organic or not.
2: Organic. Oh, man. You sound like those vegetarians. What do you think of sugar?
10: Gotta have it.
2: Gotta have it. I already like this one.
10: I love it.
2: Love it?
10: Love it.
2: Would you say you love it, too?
10: Yeah.
2: We love sugar. How do you like to eat your sugar?
10: I like to eat it with coffee on my cereal in the morning.
2: These refined people love sugar. Need I say more? Back to you, Rico. Anybody know of a place to get a donut?
11: Down the street.
2: Down the street.
0: Again, you know, as you can see, people think it's popsicles, they think it's sodas, they think it's, you know, just the sugary things. But the picture is much broader than that, isn't it?
3: Absolutely, absolutely. It's more than just refined sugars and carbohydrates. One of the biggest factors is dietary fat, as this slide here shows.
0: Let's take a look at that.
3: This is a slide showing three different blood sugar profiles in one subject as a result of three diets with differing levels of fat. The red is a high fat diet, the yellow is an intermediate fat diet, and the green is a low fat diet. And in the red, you have high fat, low carb. In the green, you have high carb, low fat. And what you see is that on the high fat diet, you have very poor blood sugar control. The blood sugar spikes to extremely high levels, stays high for an extended period of time, and then slowly comes down. Whereas on the high carb, low fat diet, you have a much more favorable blood sugar profile where the blood sugar level rises only to a modest degree and then stays in a relatively constant range for an extended period of time. And that's exactly what you want, because when you eat a meal, you want that energy level to come into your body in a controlled fashion, so you have the energy to exercise and do your activities of daily living.
0: Sure, yeah.
3: And do what you need to do. So what we know is that dietary fat interferes with the ability of insulin to do its job. And that's one of the primary problems with the Western diet. It's extremely high in fat, and that's what causes a lot of insulin resistance. But other factors that contribute to insulin resistance are not only the amount of fat that we eat, but animal protein. Animal protein increases insulin resistance. So the more animal protein you eat, and that could be beef, chicken, pork, shellfish, you name it, that's going to also increase your insulin resistance.
0: Why does that? See, I want to understand that. I want our audience to understand that. Insulin resistance, are we talking about the amount of fat? Are we? I've heard it referred to as like bathing the cells in fat, coating the outside of the cell to the extent that the receptors to receive that insulin that unlocks the cell to put in the glucose, mm-hmm. it's bathed in a fat and grease, or is it fat that's on the inside, or is it both?
3: Well, I guess you could think of it as sort of coating the cell in these fatty molecules that don't allow the receptors to work properly.
0: Mm-hmm.
3: Quite frankly, we don't know all of the molecular mechanisms by which fat interferes with insulin's activity. We just know that it in fact does occur. We don't know the all of the precise molecular mechanisms by which animal protein interferes with insulin's activity, but we know that it occurs. We know that when people switch from animal proteins to plant proteins, their blood sugar profiles improve dramatically. Other factors that improve decrease insulin resistance are eliminating dairy foods from the diet, stopping smoking, and also, of course, increasing the amount of fiber in the diet. And fiber actually does this in a number of ways. One, it increases satiety so that you tend to eat less.
0: You feel full.
3: Right, you feel full. Delays the emptying of the stomach so that food is released into the small intestine in a more controlled fashion. But the other thing is that when the fiber gets to your large intestine, it's broken down by the bacteria into compounds called short-chain fatty acids that go to the liver and stop the liver from making glucose.
0: Whoa, whoa, whoa. So someone's watching and they're saying, I'm a type 2 diabetic.
3: Yes.
0: Okay, I've heard all the information. It sounds great. But what I want to know is, can I reverse it?
3: Yeah.
0: Can I get off this medication? Now, we don't suggest anybody get off any kind of medication without the consulting your physician. But people are wondering, can I turn this around, and how long would it take?
3: Yes.
0: Real quick, because we're running out of time. And we'll,
3: sure. There is no question that you can reverse diabetes. I've done it with my patients. If a patient is willing to make the kinds of changes it takes to get off these medicines, yes, you can reverse diabetes. I've had patients who become vegan vegetarians, and they were able to get off all of their medicines. I had a patient, I won't give out her name because that's not appropriate. She was on insulin twice a day plus oral tablets. She became a vegan vegetarian over the course of about 45 days, took her off all of her diabetic medication, plus two of her three blood pressure medicines. The claudication in her legs cleared up. Her heart grew new blood vessels. She became a new woman. She was able to go back to work.
0: All I can say is amen to that. And I know you're saying amen too. Thank you so much, doctor, for being with us today. This has been great information. I hope you'll take it to heart and you'll make the changes necessary. Live healthy. Thank you so much, doctor.
3: My pleasure.
0: May God bless you and God bless you. Look, who doesn't love sugar? I still love my sweets. You don't believe me? You try to take my cookie from me. You'll see. All I'm saying is, in this show, we have learned that there are healthier alternatives, healthier sugars that you can use. White refined sugar is toxic to the system and lead to lifestyle diseases like diabetes, cancer, and heart disease. So,
2: cut! Look, I've had enough. I'm gonna let you in on a little secret. Sugar is an amazing source of sickness.
0: Yeah, yeah.
2: It's because it tastes so good on everything. So you know what? Good luck getting people to stop using it.
0: Well, guess what? We don't want to stop anybody from enjoying their sweets. That's why we began this program with a biblical principle that states that the honeycomb is sweet to the soul. That's a sugar.
2: Yeah, okay.
0: So you enjoy your sweets. All we're saying is enjoy them in a healthier way. That's our program today. I'm Rico Hill, your host. And this is
2: Sickness, the Blue Guy.
0: And as always, I'd like to just say to you, 3 John 2 says, Beloved, I wish above all things that thou mayest prosper and be in health. Stay healthy. Maranatha.
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16: In Acts 7:48, we read that the Most High does not dwell in temples made with hands. So where does God dwell then? Well, he is omnipresent, meaning God can be everywhere. Where can I hide from your presence? The psalmist declares. But the Bible also explains that God has an actual physical place of residence. In Job 1, we read that there was a day when the sons of God came to present themselves before the Lord. Today, we cannot physically see God. However, Jesus promised that for now, the Holy Spirit would dwell within each one of us that love him. But friend, beyond that, there is even more to look forward to. In Revelation 21, the Bible says, Behold, the dwelling place of God is with man. He will dwell with them, and they will be his people, and God himself will be with them as their God. When God restores the earth to its original form, a perfect place without sin, without pain, without death, he himself will dwell with us. Now that's something I want to experience. How about you? I'm Pastor Daniel for Faith FM.

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So good morning, Pastor, and thank you for coming in today.

0: My grandma, my grandpa, my great-grandparents. So it was a full house.
1: Wow, that was a multi-generational household. And I guess there was lots to do.
0: It was a lot to do. It was, you know, fight here, fight there. But it was really very dynamic environment. And yeah, when I look back, you know, back in those days, yeah, it was hard because, you know, sometimes because I was the oldest of my siblings, I felt responsible to defend them.
1: Yes.
0: From my cousin.
1: Okay. So your cousin was a bit of a bully, was he?
0: Well, I wouldn't put it that way. It was, you know, in that kind of environment, there are misunderstandings and different ways of doing things. And some of those things, I didn't like it because it seems to me that he was sometimes taking advantage of the situation.
1: Okay.
0: Maybe not in his mind.
1: Yeah.
0: But that's the way I saw it.
1: Yeah, I see. And just out of curiosity, were any of your family members Christians? Was it a Christian household? Or?
0: Well, I grew up in a Catholic environment.
1: Okay.
0: A Catholic family. So, but having said that, we went to church maybe once or twice a year.
1: Okay.
0: Only for Christmas time and Easter time.
1: Yeah.
0: And, you know, one in the blue moon. So, yeah, having said that, my family instilled in my heart the fear of God.
1: Okay.
0: So I grew up with that. Now, the sad part of all of this is that I lost my mom when I was 11. And so I grew up with my grandmother. And then, yes, definitely, I took the role of I am the protector of my siblings.
1: Yes. Yeah, that's so interesting because I too was brought up by my grandparents.
0: Right.
1: And my grandmother was also a Catholic.
0: Well, there you go.
1: Yeah. Yeah, actually, my grandfather was a Freemason. So, you know, God wasn't discussed all that much.
0: Oh, what a combination, isn't it?
1: Yeah, it was very, very interesting, you know, in my later years. And let's move forward in time a little bit to your teen years, you know, your teen years where all sorts of new things are being discovered in your life and things are happening. Your teenage years, what were they like?
0: Well, it was probably the hardest part of my life.
1: Yeah.
0: Because as I already mentioned, I lost my mom when I was 11 years old. Then a couple of years later, my father, who I never knew, came home and he asked my grandma if it was okay for him to take me with him. And my grandma said, yeah, sure. So, you know, on that very day, without any notice in advance, I just left home.
1: And how did you feel about that? Were you comfortable with it or?
0: Not at all. No.
1: Like stepping into the unknown.
0: No, it was hard. And the hardest part of it was that I felt sorry for my siblings.
1: Yeah.
0: I was the protector.
1: Yes.
0: Okay. And I was so sorry for them, especially for my youngest little girl. You know, I called my little girl because, you know, it was like my little girl. I took care of her. Yeah. I bathed her. I did her hair. I dressed her up and then I walked with her downtown. And so it was my little girl. And so to leave her alone with that kind of environment, I thought, no, but I had no choice. So I left home with my dad and then he asked me, what do you want to study? And I said, well, I would like to study about accountant to do with numbers and working in the office. And he said, nah, you need to do car mechanic. Fine.
1: So you really didn't have a say in that?
0: Not at all. So, okay, off I went to do car mechanic.
1: Yeah.
0: But no long after that, I met a guy in the shop where I was working. And he kind of invited me to go with him to USA, America. And I was only about 15, 16 years old.
1: Yeah.
0: And so I said, yeah, let's go. Now, he left me stranded somewhere in Mexico.
1: Oh, really?
0: Mm-hmm.
1: He and just left you alone?
0: Basically. So.
1: And how old were you then, Pastor?
0: I will say 16, 17.
1: Alone in a foreign land.
0: And so it was hard. You know, on one hand, I didn't want to come back home because I felt I was a burden for my family.
1: Okay.
0: And so I had to just live life on my own. And sometimes, you know, on the streets, you know, with drug addicts, with that kind of people. And, yeah, you know, with the risk of being just part of whatever they were doing.
1: Did you have a great feeling of loneliness when you were going through that stage of your life?
0: It was, yeah, definitely. Mm. Definitely.
1: Were you able to make any friends along the way when you were in Mexico?

0: Okay.
1: Yes, but hey, you know, I'm very careful of calling someone a friend. You know what I'm saying? Because friends are everywhere, but a true friend is hard to find.
0: Yeah, so true.
1: You know, so, but anyway, I people and they, some of them helped me to sort of support me on in my journey. But then when I was, I came back to El Salvador.
0: Okay.
1: Not to my family. Yeah, I found a job and I was 18 when I was working in the northern part of El Salvador. And I felt, as you say, lonely. And I was, you know, getting into alcohol, into smoking and all of that. But deep inside, I did not like that part of life. I did it because my friends were inviting me to that kind of life. And so one night when I was dizzy because of the alcohol and with that headache, that night I remember I just knelt beside my bed and I prayed to God and I asked, God, please help me. I don't want to continue doing this.
0: What an incredible story. And I guess if there's any youth that are listening to this out there, that if you find yourself hanging with the wrong crowd, it's so important to try and change that crowd, isn't it?
1: Yes.
0: We try and make different friends and leave that life behind.
1: Well, see, when I ask God to help me to get out of this environment, you won't believe it. A week later, somebody invite me to a campaign, to a series of talk about the Bible. And so I said, I'll go with you because see, deep inside, I felt that I was missing something.
0: Yes.
1: You know, I was about to sign into the, can't remember what it was, but something to do with spiritism.
0: Okay.
1: Okay.
0: It's slightly on the occult side.
1: That's correct.
0: Yes. Cause you were seeking.
1: Exactly. I was seeking.
0: Yeah.
1: Okay. I was about to sign up for that when somebody took me to the church. And from the very moment I got into that church, I felt welcome. And so I felt that little church was my family. And so a month later, I was getting baptized. Phil, you know, I didn't know anything about Seventh-day Adventists.
0: Yes.
1: I learned the hard way. Because I was doing things that I'm not supposed to be doing.
0: Yes.
1: Okay. And then they called me up. Hey, you shouldn't be doing that. And I said, what are you talking about? You never told me about this.
0: Yeah, you don't know what you don't know, do you? And I mean, there's so many parallels there. When I became a Christian, it took me a long time to learn.
1: Yes.
0: You know, what to do and what not to do, because I was still very much in my old ways. And
1: yeah, you know, well, it happens, eh?
0: Yeah, but God brings you down the track, and he has the ability and the desire to do that.
1: God is amazing.
0: Yeah. So your life changed at that point. And let's jump forward a little bit in time now. How did you meet your lovely wife?
1: Right, okay. So I got baptized, and because of that, I lost my job. Well, you know, they were asking me to work on the Sabbath day. And I said, no, I need to go to the church. So they say, okay, then out. Okay, fine. So I had no job. Then the pastor of the church, he said, hey, you know, you can join the LE, Literature Evangelists. And I thought, okay, that's a good idea. So as I was doing that, I began to work with ministers and all of that. And then I had to move from where I was living to the capital city. And I joined one of the biggest churches in San Salvador. And as was involved in the church with the youth and singing and Sabbath school and all of that, as sometime later, like months later, of the sudden, as I was looking outside from inside the church, I look out the big door and I saw this lady. She was different. And I noticed everybody knew her. And she was so bubbly. She was so friendly. Mm. And I thought, I like that woman, you know? And so when I saw her against the light, and I saw her hair, you know, like little bit of blonde hair and all of that. And I thought, wow, she is an angel.
0: Yeah. She's an angel. Yeah.
1: And so, but,
0: But was it love at first sight?
1: Well, for me, it was. Yeah, she never saw me at that point in time.
0: Yes.
1: But because I was involved in music in the choir, she also joined the choir. And then we began to sort of get to know each other. With the time, yeah, eventually, you know, we became friends and the rest is history.
0: It's wonderful. And do you have kids?
1: Yes, I have two.
0: Tell us a little bit about them.
1: Well, we left El Salvador and we arrived here in Australia. And 5 years later, God gave us a beautiful little girl. Her name is Kesia. That birth is itself a miracle. Probably another time we will sort of get into that, but it was a miracle. So yeah, my first girl, I was all over the moon, like amazing.
0: Yeah, isn't that wonderful?
1: Well, the thing is, you know, I love kids.
0: Yeah.
1: Since I was a child, I love kids. I grew up in my teen years and I love kids.
0: Yeah,
1: I
0: used to look after your little sister.
1: Exactly.
0: Yeah.
1: And so I wanted so much one of my own. And so when I had my first girl, I was like, amen. This is good.
0: Well, we've got a proud dad in the studio.
1: Let me tell you. Yeah. Then 10 years later, okay, another one came up and it was a boy. And my boy, hey, he's so sweet.
0: Yeah.
1: I love my boy too.
0: And how old are the kids now?
1: Well, my girl is 31 and my boy Caden, 21. So 10 years apart.
0: Yeah. And so what do they do for a living?
1: Well, my daughter, she is nurse, but she is working as a midwife. Yes. And Caden at the moment, he is doing car mechanic. So, yeah, that's where they are.
0: Yeah, that's wonderful, Pastor. That's wonderful. Look, I can't wait to hear more of your story. We'll take a short music break with a song from Vince Gill titled We Are Messengers. Then I'll be right back to continue the interview with Pastor Alfredo. You're with Phil Pennington right here on Faith FM, the station with inspiration.

0: great song there from Ben Walther titled We Are Messengers. Well, welcome back into the studio. Today I'm with Pastor Alfredo, and it's been a wonderful story so far, Pastor, and I'd just like to continue on now and bring us more into the present, I guess, and into the future. Your calling to serve God and the church, when did you receive a firm calling from God that you believe to serve him and the church?
1: Well, when I was doing LE work, as I said, you know, I mingled with pastors and Bible workers and all of that. And I began to feel that kind of like, I like this job. You know, I like mingling with people, sharing the Bible and visiting and preaching and all of that.
0: Did you really enjoy it? Did you?
1: I did. In fact, when I got baptized, On the 10th of December, I think they asked somebody else to preach on a Wednesday service, and that person, for some reason, didn't want to do it. He asked me to do it, and not knowing that much, not having any experience, I said, yeah, I'm in.
0: Yeah. So that was your first sermon.
1: My first sermon, that's
0: and
1: right.
0: And it is scary, I can relate to that. Yeah, the first sermon, your knees shake.
1: It was shaking as a chook. Anyway. Yeah. So as I was sort of mingling with ministers and Bible workers and all of that, I kind of felt that God was calling me. So I decided to go for ministry. However, back in El Salvador, it was much more challenging to do that. First, I didn't have the money. Second, I had to go to another country to do ministry. Mm. And so, nah. So eventually, because I was involved with the youth, I was involved in singing and so many other things in the church. So I thought, well, I don't need to go to study for minister. I'm already, you know, doing the job anyway. So then it happened that we left El Salvador. We came to Australia and I began to work for Sunbeam. And then I was retrenched because of the economic recession, I think it was called.
0: Yeah, global recession. Yeah,
1: yeah, that's right. And so because of that, I lost my job. And then I began to do any job, cleaning pubs, cleaning houses, and all of that. And as I remember, as I was doing the cleaning of a pub, I heard God saying, what are you doing? You know, I have given you some gifts that you are wasting. And that kind of sort of, you know, got in my mind, in my heart. But I just ignored it, kind of thing. But that thought came over and over again.
0: God was persistent.
1: That's right. Until one night, I was sleeping completely about 1 o'clock in the morning. And I had a dream. All my friends from El Salvador, God in the dream said to me, they all have gone to do ministry and they are now ministers.
0: Right,
1: and indeed,
0: amazing.
1: Indeed, most of those that I saw in the dream, they were already ministers.
0: Wow.
1: Working in the church. And then in the dream, he said, now is your turn. And I sort of woke up because I heard the voice and I look around to see if was anybody in the room. No, my wife, she was sound asleep. And so I knelt down right there and I said to God, Father, if you are really calling me, you need to open the doors. You need to provide the money. You need to provide me with means for my family.
0: Mm.
1: And most important of all, Father, I don't speak the language.
0: Yeah.
1: You need to give me the language. I can't speak English.
0: The odds were really stacked against you, weren't they?
1: Ah, let me tell you. And so God began to open the doors one by one, to the point that I had no choice but to enroll for ministry.
0: What an inspirational story.
1: When I was doing ministry, there was another challenge. Mm. Because as they were delivering the lectures, I could not 100% understand what they were saying.
0: Mm-hmm.
1: And when even when they gave me the assignments and they said that I had to do a tutorial, I didn't have any idea what a tutorial was about. And I was embarrassed to ask because I was supposed to know.
0: Yeah.
1: And so, but anyway, it's another story as well, right there. Anyway, so eventually I went to college. I studied 5 years. And then I was asked to go all the way down to Perth.
0: The other side of the nation.
1: You know, God is amazing.
0: Yeah.
1: Like,
0: yeah.
1: Anyway, so I work in Perth. for the church over there, Vic Park, actually. And at the same time, I was the chaplain for the school. I was happy with the school. You know, I love the kids and playing with them. And you know, it was amazing. And so, but then 4 years later, I was asked to go all the way to Tasmania. So, you know, from one end to the other.
0: You've seen more of Australia than what I have. and that's wonderful. So you went on to become a pastor.
1: Yes.
0: Tell us a little bit about or the challenges or the excitement of the very first church that you pastored. Where was it?
1: Well,
0: what was the experience like?
1: Well, the very first, as I mentioned, was Vic Park.
0: Mm.
1: A church that at that time, it was a merge church. English-speaking people and Spanish-speaking people.
0: Okay.
1: It was a challenge.
0: So multicultural.
1: Multicultural.
0: Yeah.
1: I felt very uncomfortable. I felt very awkward. And, but anyway, I did it. But eventually I had to separate the Spanish on one side and the English speaking people on the other side.
0: Wow.
1: So one went to the hall and the other one in the church. And so that's how I began to work better with them.
0: And the church functioned, quite well like that.
1: Yes. Yeah. I think it functioned much better.
0: Yes.
1: Because you see, when we were preaching, they had to use a translator. So some of them were, well, all of them were listening to the sermon twice, double time. Mm. And I didn't like that at all. Mm. So when we separated, then it was kind of back to normal. And one of my elders, you know, I remember him, Ron McGrath, amazing elder. He supported me all the way. He helped me like he was my mentor, he was my helper, he was my father, he was everything to me.
0: Mm.
1: Amazing man. So I'm thankful to God that he put Ron on my path.
0: It's wonderful. Yeah, God doesn't call the qualified, he qualifies the call, doesn't he?
1: That's right.
0: He teaches you as you go along.
1: Yes.
0: And it's interesting you talk, you know, about cultural, because sometimes it can be cultural boundaries, you know, our culture, who we are, our nationality and the way we live.
1: That's right.
0: Often doesn't agree with other cultures.
1: Yes.
0: Is the thing we can agree in is Christ.
1: That's right.
0: But, you know, those cultural boundaries can be challenges, yeah.
1: Yes, yes. It's not because we want to be different, but, you know, we are.
0: Yeah.
1: You know, the way that we have, you know, grew up and learned things different ways. So,
0: yeah, I guess that's the human race, isn't it?
1: Yes. And in a way, it's a blessing
0: that we
1: are so different, because I see it this way. We complement each other.
0: Yes.
1: For the ministry, for the salvation of those who don't know Jesus.
0: Yeah, and we can learn things from other cultures as well.
1: That's correct. That's correct.
0: Yeah, that's great. And just moving ahead through the years, can you tell us a little bit about the church that you currently pastor, which is Townsville City Church?
1: Yes, yes, yes. Well, it is a very multicultural church. We have many different races and nations, and you know, we are happy with that. But at the moment, we are engaged in a food pantry, other food pantry that is a big ministry in itself. Every Friday, we feed between 150, 200, sometimes 350 people. Or families.
0: Incredible. Yeah.
1: So
0: there's so much need in the community, isn't there?
1: Yeah, that's right. Especially these days in which, you know, everything is going up in prices and all of that.
0: Yes.
1: You know. So that's the ministry that we are doing. But at the same time, we also do evangelism with the community. So we have just finished a campaign, and at the moment we continue working with those who want to know more about God, and they are getting ready for baptism, and so we're looking forward to that moment.
0: Yeah, that's marvelous. Yeah, you know, and I think the work of the church in the community says a lot. It says a lot because you're reaching out and you're communicating with your community, and you're making the church known in the community.
1: That's correct.
0: And I know in our church we get so much positive feedback.
1: Yes.
0: You know, from all sorts of people, because they know who we are, and yes, we know what they know what we do.
1: That's right.
0: And as we're doing that, I think we earn the right to be heard.
1: Yes.
0: So that one day down the track we can introduce maybe church or Jesus into the conversation when they're comfortable with us.
1: And yes,
0: I think it's a great way to reach people.
1: That's right. You know, when they come and they line up to go for the food parcels, as they are in the queue, I just mingle with them and I say hello, how you doing, and blah blah. And okay, so I have get to know them.
0: Yes,
1: and slowly they are opening themselves for me to speak about my experience, yes, about Jesus. And some of them are already coming to the church.
0: Yeah.
1: It's just amazing.
0: It's a wonderful thing. And you see life changes.
1: That's correct.
0: People's life change.
1: That's correct.
0: Yeah, it's such a wonderful initiative. And, you know, it's great that churches, I guess all around the nation, certain types of churches are really reaching their communities and reaching,
1: yes,
0: the nation of Australia,
1: yes,
0: with good news and being a very good resource to actually really help people, you know, in a real way.
1: Yes.
0: You know, more than, yes, just praying for them, we can feed them or we can,
1: that's
0: give them,
1: correct,
0: activities. And,
1: that's correct.
0: And yes, touch their hearts like that.
1: Yes.
0: So let's jump into the future a little bit. So what is your desire for your future and the future of church?
1: Well, definitely continue sharing the good news about Jesus, preparing people for the second coming of Jesus, continue just being the community that is actually helping the community.
0: Mm.
1: Whatever there's someone with need, we want to be there.
0: Yes.
1: Whether it is food or a spiritual need, we want to be just right there.
0: Yeah.
1: So, you know, one of the dreams, this dream has been in my mind for years, to organize a van, like an ice cream van.
0: Yes.
1: And equip the van with ice cream and drinks and balloons,
0: yeah,
1: and all of that.
0: Yeah.
1: Plus, also organize a team that will play sketches or life stories.
0: Yes, like drama.
1: On drama, that's,
0: yes,
1: right. That's,
0: yeah,
1: right. And take this van to parks and park the van right there. Open that up, invite the kids, hey, come for a free ice cream or for, yeah, free, yeah, drink or whatever. Do you want to have a balloon? Yes. Okay,
0: yeah.
1: Now we're going to just share this story in a drama.
0: Yes.
1: And play the drama for them.
0: What a wonderful idea.
1: Okay, and then once they have enjoyed that, okay, probably a bit of music, but then invite them if they want to be part of this drama team.
0: Mm.
1: You're welcome. And, hey, I see that it will be a beautiful way to introduce them to Jesus.
0: Yes.
1: You know, that's one of the dreams.
0: You really do have a heart for kids, don't you?
1: I love them.
0: Deep down, yeah. And that's a wonderful thing. What did Jesus say? Let the little children come to me, you know.
1: Sometimes I feel embarrassed because when I'm with them, I just become a little kid like them. And
0: yeah,
1: some adults look at me like, you're a grown-up boy. He said, well, I don't care.
0: Yeah, get off that rocking horse, yeah. No, that's such a wonderful vision for the future. And you've inspired me with that as well. I think that would be a wonderful initiative, you know, to reach the kids and just and It would be an enjoyable thing to do.
1: Well, the thing is, Phil, when you reach out the kids, you are reaching out the parents.
0: Mm.
1: Because the kids cannot come on their own. They must come with the parents.
0: Yes.
1: And what an amazing way to bring the whole family into knowing Jesus.
0: Yes, and the kids see the drama and take part in the drama, and the parents are right
1: and
0: there.
1: The parents are right there.
0: Yeah.
1: And so, yeah, that's one of the dreams that has been stuck in my mind for years. I don't know if I'm going to be able to do it because, you know, everything needs money.
0: Yes. Yes.
1: And maybe I need to pray more.
0: Oh, look, that's wonderful. Look, Pastor Alfredo, I just want to thank you so much for coming in today. I know that your time is valuable, and I just want to thank you so much for coming in today and sharing your life story and life experiences with us.
1: Has been a pleasure, and yeah, thank you for the time.
0: Thank you,
1: Phil,
0: Pastor.
1: Thank you for making me feel so welcome.
0: That's great. Thank you very much, Pastor.
1: No worries.
0: Well, listeners, that brings us to the end of this program. 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I'm Phil Pennington, and you're on Faith FM, positively different.

0: G'day, my name is Lloyd Grolleman and I'm the Aussie Pastor.
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10: All right, so the book of Revelation, that's where we're going to start this week. We looked at the book of Daniel for a bit. We did 2 weeks there. We looked a bit at Genesis and Exodus last week to give us a bit of context. Now we're going into Revelation. Our next 2 nights will be focused in the book of Revelation. I just want to give you a quick crash course on what the book of Revelation is all about. So it's written by the Apostle John while he's in exile on the island of Patmos. So John is the last surviving disciple, and he's exiled off to this island just so the Roman Empire can get rid of him. And it's very interesting, both Daniel and John have these visions that tie together while they're both in exile, while they've both been shipped away from their home. Both of these prophetic books, they give a timeline of world history. And so because Daniel, he goes from his time through to the second coming, and then John goes from his time through to the second coming, they've got a bit of overlap of history. So that's why it's so important to understand Revelation. We really need to get a good grasp of Daniel, which we've done already. So both of them give us this wide sweep of what world history looks like. Revelation also overlaps with the Old Testament more than any other book. So, for example, there's 400 verses in the book of Revelation, and of those, 270 have allusions to the Old Testament. So over half the book is constantly drawing images and symbols and ideas and stories from the Old Testament. So to know Revelation, you need to know your Old Testament pretty well as well. And all of these allusions, these visions, these timelines, they're all trying to tell one main story, and it's a story of a conflict or a battle between God and Satan. We see that there's this constant ongoing rivalry between God and his allies and Satan and his allies. And in Revelation, Satan, he's got like a team of three. There's a triumvirate or a trio that work together to battle against God. So tonight, we're going to look at that trio and look at what we can learn by, discovering who these people are. Now, the other important thing to remember about Revelation is that the main emphasis is that God wins. Everywhere you look, God is winning. We got a hand at the back. Pen is on the way. So I want to just quickly show you a table of what the structure of the book of Revelation looks like. Because a lot of the time, we can get this misunderstood idea that the book of Revelation is focused on what Satan is doing, all the things that Satan does. Satan is a character, a reoccurring character in Revelation, but he's only ever mentioned in so much as he's losing against God. The main character in almost every section of Revelation is God. And very occasionally, Satan and his forces get a tiny bit of the limelight. And whenever they do, they always lose. So if you were to look at the structure of Revelation, I wouldn't suggest writing down that table. You might want to take a photo if you want. But you'll notice up the top here, I've got the main character. And the main character is in the different sections. Jesus, God, the Word of God, the Church of God, God. God is almost always the main character throughout the entire book of Revelation. He is the emphasis. So by looking at Revelation, we're finding out more about God. And as for like a minor or secondary characters, every now and then Satan and his allies make an appearance, but you'll notice they keep losing. Every time they come around, they lose. So this final column is who wins. Who wins? It's Jesus. It's God. It's Jesus. God wins. And only in chapter 13 is the conflict left slightly unresolved, but then we find out the outcome of that in a later chapter. So the overwhelming idea that John is trying to communicate to us through Revelation is that this is a revelation of who Jesus is, and it's all about the fact that God and his people win. Satan looks to have some temporary battles. He does have some temporary wins, but that's all he ever gets, temporary wins. In eternity, God is the one who wins. So we have three allies that work for Satan in the book of Revelation. We're going to find out the identity of those, and each time we're going to see how God is the victor. So the first in this triumvirate of three is a character referred to as the dragon. The dragon is the first in this alliance of three. And it's pretty easy to find out the identity of the dragon. John makes things really easy for us. So this is in Revelation chapter 12. Revelation chapter 12, and I encourage you to turn with me there in your Bibles. And I've also got the verse up on the screen for you to read along with as well. Revelation chapter 12. John, he gives us a softball here, a really easy one to figure out. Who is this dragon? Here's what he says. And war broke out in heaven. Michael and his angels fought with the dragon, and the dragon and his angels fought, but they did not prevail, nor was a place found for them in heaven any longer. So the great dragon was cast out, that serpent of old called the devil and Satan, who deceives the whole world. he was cast to the earth and his angels were cast out with him. So this is pretty easy, this one. The dragon is Satan or the devil. And we're told that he was that serpent all the way back in the Garden of Eden, that serpent that first tempted Eve, that first led to the fall of the human race into sin. And it's very important to know Satan, he's making a war in heaven. It's unusual. Heaven's the one place we'd expect for there to be no war or anything like that. And yet a war breaks out in heaven. So why is it that Satan starts a war and then he is cast out from heaven? He's thrown out for being a rebel. What was he hoping to achieve? Well, Satan, or as he was also known, Lucifer, we're told he had a goal in mind. He had a certain ambition that he wanted to achieve. In Isaiah 14, we're told all about this character, Lucifer, and what his ambitions were. And in Isaiah 14:12, it says this, "How you are fallen from heaven, O Lucifer, son of the morning. How you are cut down to the ground, you who weakened the nations. For you have said in your heart, I will ascend into heaven. I will exalt my throne above the stars of God. I will also sit on the mount of the congregation on the farther sides of the north. I will ascend above the heights of the clouds. I will be like the Most High." I think the recurring word in there is pretty obvious. I. Over and over again. I'm going to do this. I'm going to do that. And it's all about him climbing up higher and higher and higher. And his ultimate goal, the peak of his ambition, is to finally be like the Most High, be like God, to sit on the throne of God. So this original rebellion of Lucifer or Satan was in an ambition to sit in the very throne of God himself. And Satan really hasn't changed his tactics. This is one of his primary goals, to be worshipped just like God was. Except unlike God, who wants it to be a free, loving gift, Satan isn't as interested in that. He just desires to have the status, the esteem, the worship that God originally had. But here's the thing. The Christian does not have to worry about this dragon. So right after we're told that the dragon gets cast down from heaven in Revelation 12, verse 11 says the following, "And they," referring to God's people here, "they overcame him by the blood of the Lamb and by the word of their testimony, and they did not love their lives to death." So even though the dragon is cast down to the earth, John says that God's people don't have to worry about the dragon because he's overcome by the blood of the Lamb, by the blood of Jesus. Because God's people are in a relationship with Jesus, because they have him representing them, they don't have to worry about the dragon. The dragon is defeated because of Jesus. So already we're introduced to our first character and we're already told, don't worry about him. He loses. He is overcome by the blood of the Lamb. So that's character number one. Character number one is the dragon, who is Satan, and his ambition is to be like God, to be worshipped just like God was. So then we get to meet the second character in our trio. He's called sometimes the beast from the sea, or the sea beast, or sometimes just the beast. And we find him in Revelation chapter 13. Revelation 13, we meet the second in this trio. Revelation chapter 13. And as we read through these verses, I think your memories are going to kind of pick up that some of the details about this character are familiar. You've encountered this character before. So Revelation 13, verse 1. John says, "I stood on the sand of the sea, and I saw a beast rising up out of the sea, having seven heads and ten horns. And on his horns, ten crowns, and on his heads a blasphemous name. Now the beast which I saw was like a leopard. His feet were like the feet of a bear, and his mouth like the mouth of a lion. The dragon gave him his power, his throne, and great authority. And I saw that one of his heads was as if it had been mortally wounded, and his deadly wound was healed. And all the world marveled and followed the beast. So I wonder if any of those characteristics or attributes sound familiar to something you've heard before. He says, I'm looking at this beast coming out of the sea, and he says, it kind of looks like a leopard and a bear and a lion. Does that imagery sound familiar at all? Where else have we seen these beasts that look like a leopard and a bear and a lion? We saw them back in Daniel chapter 7. In Daniel's vision, Daniel 7, he says, I see a beast that looks like a lion. Then he says, I see one that looks like a bear, then a leopard, and then a fourth beast. Now notice, John, he says the exact same, he gives the exact same description, but he looks at it from the opposite direction. So Daniel, he's looking forward and he says, I see a lion, bear, leopard. John, he's looking backwards in time. Those kingdoms have already come and gone. So when he's looking back, he goes, I see a leopard, bear, and a lion. So they're both looking at the exact same powers or nations in history, but from different perspectives. They're looking at it from different sides of time. So we're getting a pretty clear indication this is probably a character that we've already seen in Daniel chapter 7. So what are some of the similar features? Well, he rises from the sea like all the other beasts in Daniel 7 do. So he comes up out of the sea. He also has 10 horns. So remember, the fourth beast in Daniel's vision has 10 horns. So there's another parallel there. And then, of course, we've got all the parallels between the beasts of Daniel 7 and this one. So John's making it very, very clear to us that the identity of this beast is the same character as that little horn in Daniel 7. They're the one in the same. Different symbols used to describe the same figure. The little horn, he comes after the lion, the bear, and the leopard. And so also does this beast that's coming out of the sea. But then we're also given a new detail about this power. It says that he receives a deadly wound. So this beast receives a deadly wound, but then he comes back to life. He's almost resurrected. Now remember, we are able to, by looking at Daniel 7, identify that sadly was the corrupt church. The church had gotten corrupt with power over through the Middle Ages. And that sadly, God saw that the greatest enemy opposed to him would be a church that misrepresented who he was. So the question is, all right, when did the church gain this power? When did it start persecuting God's people? You'll remember Daniel says that the little horn persecutes for 1,260 years. So when did the 1,260 years begin? Well, it was in the year 538 that the church was given military and political authority and religious. It was called the Code of Justinian. And in this code, the church was basically said, you're given authority to do whatever you want. And that also included killing heretics. So the church was very sadly a part of invading other areas because people were deemed as heretics. So you could eliminate them just because they didn't hold the right beliefs. So that was in the year 538 AD that all of this power is given to the church, and the church is made into this figure that has civil and political and religious authority. And it really was the downfall of how the church eventually became very corrupted, sadly. So for 1,260 years, the church is persecuting God's people. He's trying to change times and laws, all those things we saw in Daniel chapter 7. So if we go 1,260 years from 538, that takes us to the year 1798 AD. 1798. So we need something to happen in 1798. The church needs to receive a fatal or deadly wound in 1798 that finally puts an end to it persecuting God's people. Something needs to happen to prevent this persecution and suffering from going on forever. And indeed, something exactly happens in the year 1798. The late 1700s is just totally characterized by the events of the French Revolution. France was going nuts. And during this time, a very famous figure comes up, Napoleon Bonaparte, the very short guy that everyone knows from history. And Napoleon, he's trying to consolidate as much power in France as he can. And so he sends one of his generals to go into Paris and to finally do some dirty work for him. And one of the things Napoleon needs to do to consolidate his power is get rid of the church's power. He needs to get anyone who can oppose him out of the way. And so Napoleon, he sends this general of his. The general goes right into Paris and he kidnaps the Pope. He takes the Pope into captivity and then he throws him into exile. And in doing so, the church was stripped of all of that power that it once had. Napoleon got rid. He overturned the Code of Justinian. He said, nope, I'm sick of the church having this much power. We're getting rid of that. And instead, he consolidated all of that power into himself. So we see exactly 1,260 years the church had this power given to them by the Code of Justinian. And then exactly in the year 1798, just when God said that the church would fall, it would receive a deadly type of wound, the church has all of that power revoked again when the Code of Justinian is overturned. So it's only really in recent history that this kind of deadly or fatal wound has been given to the sea beast. But then it says the sea beast comes up and rises again. He's resurrected. And this is the first of what we're going to see as a pattern as we keep going. The first of many counterfeits that Satan tries to do. Satan, he really just is not very creative. He's not very imaginative. He just does kind of cheap knockoffs of things that God does. So we know that Jesus died and rose again. And here the beast is doing the same. The beast receives a deadly wound. He dies, but then he apparently rises up again. In fact, the word here that refers to a mortally wounded or a deadly wound, it's actually the exact same word used in Revelation 5:6, referring to when Jesus was killed. So referring to the lamb which represents Jesus in Revelation 5, John says, I looked and beheld in the midst of the throne and of the four living creatures, and in the midst of the elders, stood a lamb as though it had been slain. It's the exact same word used here in Revelation 13 when it says the beast had a deadly wound, or he was mortally wounded. He was slain. So John's being real particular. He's using the exact same word to kind of draw our minds to the fact

resurrects. He's got this newfound trust that everyone's going, whoa, this is pretty impressive. He was dead and he's back. He's alive again. And so there's this renewed sense of trust in the beast, and the beast is quite clever. He gets all of that trust and all of that attention, and he says, let's all point it to the dragon. He says, hey, everyone, let's go worship the dragon. So Satan's quite clever. He's come up with a way to get that worship that he really wants. He, just like we saw in Isaiah 14, it's all about him, me, me, me. And he's trying to get worship as much as he can. So he comes up with this clever way. He goes, the beast will receive a wound, but then when it rises back up to life and everyone trusts and marvels at the beast, he can tell everyone to come and worship me. Now, it'd be very unusual for a church to say, hey, let's worship Satan, wouldn't it? I don't think anyone would buy that. Instead, Satan seems to be imitating or, again, doing a counterfeit of Jesus. Satan seems to be putting himself in the spot of Jesus and trying to receive, take on worship that really should belong to God. So, really, Satan, he's come up with another counterfeit. He's come up with a counterfeit second coming. We know Jesus is going to appear again to take those who believe in him to heaven. But Satan seems to have a plan before that to come and do a counterfeit second coming. He's going to come and say, hey, here I am. And he wants to get the beast to get that attention onto him. So he's quite clever in the kind of scheme that he's tried to come up with. But again, John tells us this, and he doesn't leave us without hope. So verses 5 to 8 give a bit of a flashback to the beast or the little horn back in his glory days, back in the 1,260 days where he persecuted the church. But then in verses 9 and 10, John says, if anyone has an ear, let him hear. He who leads into captivity shall go into captivity. He who kills with the sword must be killed with the sword. Here is the patience and the faith of the saints. So after John gives this flashback of what the beast used to do back in the 1,260 years, he says, but here's the deal. Whoever's got an ear, let him hear the message I'm about to say. Whoever leads into captivity shall go into captivity. Whoever kills with the sword will be killed with the sword. So he says, look, don't worry. Eventually, all of the wrongs that have been committed by the beast are going to be dealt with. Eventually, those who have done persecuting, those who have taken innocent life, they'll eventually get that justice from God, that ultimate justice that God promises to give. So John says, this is the patience and the faith of the saints, to wait for when God is going to make sure that everyone receives the justice they deserve. God's people wait on him for their rescue. So even as we're told about all these terrible things that the beast is going to do, John says, have patience, have faith that God is not going to let this go on forever, that he's going to ensure that justice is served and that his people are rescued. So then we come to the last part of the chapter, and this is where we'll spend just the last portion of our time tonight. And we see another beast. This is the third one. We had the dragon, then we had the beast from the sea, who's the little horn that we've already met before. Now we get someone completely new, the beast from the earth. He's a very unusual character. Let's just read all about him, and then we'll slowly go piece by piece to try and figure out what is John trying to communicate to us. Revelation 13, verse 11. Then I saw another beast coming up out of the earth, and he had two horns like a lamb, and he spoke like a dragon. He exercises all authority of the first beast in his presence, and he causes the earth and those who dwell in it to worship the first beast, whose deadly wound was healed. He performs great signs, so that he even makes fire come down from heaven on the earth in the sight of men. And he deceives those who dwell on the earth by those signs which he was granted to do in the sight of the beast.

0: telling those who dwell on the earth to make an image to the beast who was wounded by the sword and lived. He was granted power to give breath to the image of the beast, that the image of the beast should both speak and cause as many would not worship the image of the beast to be killed. He causes all, both small and great, rich and poor, free and slave, to receive a mark on their right hand or on their foreheads, and that no one may buy or sell except one who has the mark or the name of the beast or the number of his name. Here is wisdom. Let him who has understanding calculate the number of the beast, for as the number of a man, his number is 666. What a dense paragraph of information, isn't it? John's really crammed as much as he can to tell us about this. And we're really only going to scratch the surface of this text. I'm not going to promise we're going to figure out the nuance in everything in there, because there's plenty for you to go and study and figure out there. But first of all, let's just figure out what's the role or the mission of this beast from the earth. Or sometimes he's called the false prophet. So what's his goal? Well, he kind of seems to be the hype man for the beast. So he goes, the role of this beast is to go, hey guys, look how awesome the beast that came out from the sea is. And the beast from the sea, his job is, hey guys, check out how cool the dragon is. So they're all kind of working together to kind of get upstream this worship towards the dragon. And it's a very similar dynamic to the way the Trinity works. So the Holy Spirit, his job is to point towards Jesus. He, all throughout scripture, we see the Holy Spirit's always pointing towards Jesus. And then Jesus, when he was on earth, everything he did was to point to God the Father. He said, worship God. I want you to focus on God the Father. So each of them selflessly were pointing towards the other. And now we get this kind of distorted version of that. The false prophet, he puts attention to the beast. The beast, he wants to get it to the dragon. So Satan's trying to almost make a kind of counterfeit Trinity. He's trying to, steal that identity of God there. So what is the identity of the beast from the earth? Well, again, John hasn't left us just to scratch our heads and wonder. He's given us lots of information to work with. So let's just figure out a few of those clues and see if we can get a handle on who that might be. So first of all, we're told the geography that he comes up from. So he's a beast that comes up from the earth. Now you remember in one of our earlier presentations, the beast that came from the sea, we asked ourselves, what does the sea represent in prophecy? And we looked at a passage in Revelation 17 that referred to the sea or waters as people, nations, tribes, and tongues. John goes, what does this mean? And an angel tells him, the waters you see that the beast is on represent peoples, nations, tribes, and tongues. So if waters represent plenty of people of different nationalities and people groups and tribes and nations, then it goes to stand that a place with no sea, a place with a complete absence of a body of water, might indicate to us this is a place that's not quite as densely populated. This isn't quite like the nations of Europe back in Daniel 2 and 7. It's a place where there's fewer people than we would find perhaps in other areas of the world. So that helps us out a little bit to figure out some of the geography. Then we're told about the timing. So this beast, we're told, he comes up just as we're told about how the beast from the sea slowly goes into decline. He goes into captivity and he gets this kind of just desserts. So as he's going down, one beast is going down, the other one starts to slowly grow up. And it's very interesting that the growth is very slow and gradual. The word here for coming up is actually a word that was used to describe the growth of a plant. So it's very slow, it's gradual, it takes time, gestation time to come into maturity. That's very different from the kingdoms back in Daniel 2 and 7. So when Babylon conquered, it would go into a capital city, it would, kill the king, and Babylon had secured all its powers. Medo-Persia did it even quicker. They just were basically invited into the Babylonian capital and took over Babylon in one night. So they did it very, very quickly. But this beast, we're told, he doesn't do it like that. It's a very slow, gradual growth to become this nation, to become this kind of power. Then we're told there's he has two horns, but there's something missing. Unlike the sea beast or the dragon or lots of other beasts in Revelation, this beast doesn't have any crowns on his horns. There's no crowns on him. It seems to indicate there's something different in the way that this nation or this power operates from others. It doesn't seem to be like Babylon or Medo-Persia or Greece or Rome in having a ruler or a king or an emperor. Something different in the way that this beast has its form of government. Something unique about it, unique enough for John to mention, it doesn't have any crowns on its horns. Just two horns, but no crowns like the others. Then another clue is, on the outside, it looks very Christian. So it says, it has the appearance of a lamb. So externally, it looks very Christian. The lamb is a symbol of Jesus, like we saw earlier. The lamb in Revelation symbolizes Jesus. So externally, it looks very Christian-like, but then it says it speaks like a dragon. So the sad reality is it looks quite good on the outside, but intrinsically on the inside, doesn't always behave or act in the same way that you would expect Christians or the lamb to behave. And then finally, it has global influence. So it says that it can cause every man, rich and poor, great or small, to get this mark if it wants. So it's got to have a global influence. So you're probably not looking at the little island of Fiji, probably not looking at New Zealand, sorry to any Kiwis, you know. There'd be a plenty of countries we can think of where we go, I don't think John's referring to that. It just doesn't have the manpower or the oomph to be able to have this global influence that this beast seems to have. So we need a nation to have risen up right as the sea beast is falling down. So it's the late 1700s. Right as the sea beast is falling down in an area pretty sparsely populated with a very different form of government that we've never seen. It's not monarchical. It's not with an emperor or a king. It looks very externally Christian, but doesn't always act or behave that way in its history and is able to have global influence. And I wonder, based on some of those clues, whether any nations or any countries start coming to mind, anything that would fit the description here in John. Well, I think if we get all of this information, there's really only one country or nation that we could look at today that would fit all of the descriptors that John gives to us here. And they all kind of seem to be pointing towards the direction that this beast may, in fact, be the United States of America. Now, let's go through those identifiers and see if that checks out. It's easy to say something like that, but let's see if the history actually works out. Well, it's very interesting the way that America was founded. It was founded in the very famous Mayflower ship, November 11th, 1620. And it was by these pilgrims who were Christians. So they were Christian people who were fleeing from religious persecution. They were tired of being persecuted by the government that had strictly created rules about how people could or could not worship. And so these people, they're referred to as the Pilgrim Fathers, they fled and they came to America. Now, of course, in comparison to the nations of Europe where they'd come from, America was quite an open place. There was plenty of available land, and there were very few people compared to where they'd come from. But the people in the Mayflower really struggled to actually get any of their settlements going. And in fact, were it not for the generosity of the Native Americans, they would have died straight away. And of course, Americans to this day still celebrate Thanksgiving as a way of remembering that history of how those original pilgrims were helped by the Native Americans. So these pilgrims, they fled all the way to America out of a desire to be free to worship how they wanted. They wanted to be able to worship God how they saw fit. Now, the sad reality is that this wasn't the only settlement that had come to America. So this is this first settlement. They're very noble in their ambitions. They're very Christ-like. But another settlement was made at a place called Jonestown. And at Jonestown, this was completely an economic investment. The British were there purely to make money. And while they were there, they discovered tobacco. So really, the modern tobacco industry comes from this small settlement in Jamestown. Now, all of the people who'd come from Britain to America, they saw farming and, you know, tilling the land as a little bit beneath them. They were a little bit posh. So they needed people to work the land for them. And unfortunately, this was the birthplace of slavery in America. Unwilling to work themselves, they started to enslave other people to work their tobacco farms. So this was really where racism and America kind of had its modern birth in the world today. So already we're starting to see that as it's slowly growing up, this new nation is slowly growing up right as the sea beast is slowly going down, that it has at its very inception some very lamb-like qualities, some very Christ-like qualities. It's also got some very dragon-like qualities to it. Externally, it looks like a lamb, but it behaves and acts more often than not a bit more like a dragon. There was one other big settlement that came to America, and it was actually the Puritans. So the Puritans were another group of Christian believers. But the Puritans, oddly enough, acted a bit more dragon-like. They were very, very preoccupied with making laws about how people could and could not worship. And the irony is those original pilgrims, they'd fled to America so that they could avoid all of that. And then the Puritans came and wanted to do the same. So here were some of the rules that were actually mandated at the time under the Puritans. So for example, if you were caught swearing in public, the first time you would have a nail driven through your tongue. For your third offense, it was death. So having a slip of the tongue could result in death if you swore in public under the Puritans. Here was another rule. The Puritans mandated that every single person had to go to church. So if you didn't go to church, you got in really big trouble. So for the first offense, you'd lose all of your wages for 1 week. So it really did actually pay to go to church back when the Puritans were making the rules. The second offense was being whipped publicly. This is it's not quite the way you want to invite someone to church, is it? Come to church, or you might get whipped, you know, next weekend. And the third time, if you didn't show up to church, it was death again as well. The Puritans really were quite extreme. They seemed to like this idea, third offense and three strikes and you're out, I suppose, is what the Puritans thought. And so it wasn't only the Puritans who did this, but gradually we see many religious groups in America, even though they had the name Christian, were acting very much more like the beast than they were like the lamb. So America, it's slowly growing, more and more colonies. They get established over time. And then in 1776, the colonies officially declare themselves as an independent nation from Britain. And they get their Declaration of Independence. In 1787, they decide to write up their constitution. And then in 1791, they adopt their Bill of Rights. America is now a fully fledged country. That all of the states are now united together with a Declaration of Independence. They have a constitution and a Bill of Rights all by 1791. And when is the sea beast falling? In 1798. So just as that sea beast is just about to collapse, up comes this new country that's slowly grown over nearly 100 years. It's based on Christian values, but it doesn't always keep them all the time. And of course, it doesn't take much to look today at the fact that America has probably more global influence than any other nation in the world, perhaps in all of history, I think many would not hesitate to say. So I think if we look at all of those criteria John gives us about a nation that we're looking for coming up right around the late 1700s that has both lamb-like and dragon-like qualities and has global influence, the best contender today seems to be America. Now, just before we go any further, I want to give you a quick list of all the different counterfeits we've seen Satan try and pull over. As I said, Satan really likes this idea of just milling out as many counterfeits as he can. And just in one chapter, here are all the ones that we've encountered. So he's come up with a fake trinity with his own little alliance. He has a corrupt church. He has a fake second coming. There's a fake resurrection. Interestingly, God gives authority to Jesus. When Jesus started his ministry on earth, Jesus said he does it in the authority of the Father who gave it to him. And the dragon, he gives authority to his beast. Miracles are performed by God's prophet. And then in Revelation 13, it says he performs great signs. He makes fire come down from heaven. So this false prophet, the hype man, he does false miracles as well. This is really interesting. It says that the false prophet breathes life into the image of the beast. That's very familiar because God breathed life into Adam. And we're told Adam, he's made in the image of God. So we're getting this breathing into an image symbology coming up. God, he wants people to worship him out of free choice, whereas Satan, he's not as preoccupied. It says he makes people, he forces people to worship him. God, of course, is establishing an eternal kingdom that's going to last forever. Whereas Satan, every now and then he gets a little bit of a foothold, but it's very loose. It's very temporary. It's nothing that's going to last for all of eternity like God's kingdom will. And then the final one in Revelation is the seal of God and the mark of the beast. So Revelation 13 talks about the mark. It doesn't refer to the seal of God, but you see the seal of God in Revelation chapter 7, but we won't turn there tonight. Now, the mark of the beast is such a in-depth topic that you could spend forever looking at it. And so what I want to do is just briefly look at it, but by the end, I'm not going to tell you what it is. You might be thinking, what? Why can't you do that? Well, I want to give you a bit of homework. I'm going to give you some clues. I'm going to give you some information, and then I'd like for you to go home, study that information, and see what conclusion you come up with. If you're around next week, please come let me know what you think. So I'm going to give you some help trying to figure out what it is. And then your homework is see what you can find out, and do let me know. So what is, the mark of the beast, or what is the seal of God? Or what's some information we can learn about these two things? Well, the first is, that the mark of the beast is a counterfeit to the seal of God. So it's just another one of these little tricks that Satan's trying to pull the wool over people's eyes. So if we want to figure out what the mark is, we really need to figure out what the seal is. Isn't that right? If the mark's just a cheap knockoff, it'd be really good to know what the original is. So we want to figure out what the seal is in order to figure out what the mark is. The second clue that we have is the seal of God and the mark of the beast are both about worship. So Revelation 13 and 14, it portrays this choice where all of humanity is given a choice, either worship the beast or worship God. And the way that it's signified is by getting a seal or a mark. So it's all about who you give your worship to. It's all about where does your allegiance lie or where is your obedience. It's all about worship. Something else that might help us is figuring out, well, what does a seal actually represent? What do seals have to do with anything? Well, seals, first of all, in Scripture, sometimes represent salvation. So there's a passage that you can read later on, Ezekiel chapter 9. This will be good for your homework task. Ezekiel 9, where Ezekiel sees this vision and God says, I want you to put a seal on the foreheads of certain people, which is where we're told the seal of God also goes, on the foreheads of those who follow him. So he says, go through the town, put a seal on people, and those who have the seal, they get to escape from judgment. So that seal was a symbol of salvation in the Ezekiel chapter 9. But an ancient seal also gave you information about the person who gave that to you. So if a king or a ruler had a seal, it would always have his name, his title, and his territory. So it would be King Nebuchadnezzar of Babylon. He's Nebuchadnezzar, his title's the king, and he's the king of Babylon. It gives you his territory. So it gives you all that information. So as John's writing that, he's got in the back of his head, when he sees a Roman seal, emperor, whoever, that the seal represents a name, a title, and territory. So seals have in the Bible a lot to do with salvation, name, title, and territory. That might be able to help give us some direction as well as to what all this business is about. Number four, both of them are about the law of God. So remember in Daniel 7, it says the little horn, he wants to change the times and laws of God. So he's always trying to meddle with the law of God. He just can't help himself. But God, when he also gave his law to his people, interestingly, he instructed them to put the law on their foreheads. So that's in Deuteronomy chapter 6, verse 6 to 8, and I'll read that out for you. As God gave his commandments, he said, these words which I command to you today shall be in your heart. You shall teach them diligently to your children, and you shall talk of them when you sit in your house, when you walk by the way, when you lie down, and when you rise up. You shall bind them as a sign on your hand, and you shall put them as a sign on your forehead. So when God was first giving his law in Deuteronomy 6, he says, I want you to put that law on your forehead. Or in other words, internalize it. Have it be preoccupied in your mind. Put it in your mind and your heart. So John, he is drawing from Deuteronomy 6 as well. He goes, the law of God is on the forehead of his people. The seal in Ezekiel 9, it's a symbol of the salvation of God's people. He's drawing on all this Old Testament stories and symbols to help paint a picture for us. So the seal of God has to do with God's law, and it has to do with worship as well. Then, in addition to that, the mark seems to be connected to the worship of the beast and his image. So there's a direct connection between the mark and worshiping of this image. And I think a good task would be to read 1 Kings chapter 12, verses 26 to 33. If you want to look that up later, I'd recommend you have a read through that story. But it's interesting. It's a story about a king called King Jeroboam. And King Jeroboam, he's very worried because the kingdom of Israel's just split in half. And he just gained half of it. But the problem is, the other half has the city of Jerusalem where the temple is. So he's worried. He goes, man, every time the people have to go to Passover or any of the other feast days, they're going to go to Jerusalem. They're going to have to leave my kingdom and go to the other guy's kingdom. And he goes, man, they're going to switch their allegiance to him. So the king got very worried. And it says, therefore, the king made two calves of gold and said to the people, it is too much for you to go all the way to Jerusalem. Here are your gods which brought you from the land of Egypt. So he makes these images of beasts and he says, don't worry about worshiping in Jerusalem. Just worship here with me and worship these images of beasts that I've made. And then it's very interesting. It says at the very end, so he made offerings on the altar which he had made at Bethel on the 15th day of the 8th month in the month which he had devised in his own heart. And he ordained a feast for the children of Israel and offered sacrifices on the altar and burned incense. So Jeroboam, he's trying to incentivize the people to worship him. Hey, stay here. Don't go anywhere else. And to do that, he sets up an image of a beast and he says, hey, we're going to have a special feast day, and we're going to worship these beasts instead. Don't worry about going to Jerusalem. So there might be some significance there with a setting up of this image of a beast and having this. It just says Jeroboam, he just devised it in his own heart. He didn't really get it from anywhere. He just kind of picked randomly. He said, all right, I'm going to pick this day and we're going to have a special feast day. So there might be some significance to that story as well. It also says that, there we go. That's my Deuteronomy verse. Also says that the mark influences buying and selling. Influences buying and selling. Well, is there an Old Testament story we can go to get some information on a law referring to buying and selling? We won't read it together, but I'm going to give the passage to you. It's in Nehemiah chapter 13, verses 15 through 19. Nehemiah chapter 13, verses 15 and 19. And you can read that for yourselves later. Another Old Testament story about a law that impacts buying and selling. Two final clues that will help you on your journey figuring out what the mark of the beast and the seal of God are. Revelation 14 verses 6 and 7 is the first of three warnings that are given to people right before God comes back. And the first says, hey, worship God. The second says, get away from Satan's bad alliance. And the third one says, don't get the mark. So there's a direct correlation that says, worship God, don't get the mark. And Revelation 14, 6 and 7 have a direct parallel with Exodus 20, 8 through 11. It'd be worthwhile comparing Revelation 14, 6 and 7 with Exodus 20, 8 through 11 and see if there are any similar words or phrases that are used that could help you get some information there. So, that's the information I'm going to give to you. And I'm very interested to see, based on the study that you have in the week to come, what you can piece together about the seal of God and the mark of the beast. John's given us a lot of information to work with. He's really tried to help us out as much as possible. And I think God's been very clear because this is very important. God wants to make sure that his people know how to worship him and how to not be tricked by one of Satan's counterfeits. So ultimately, what is the conclusion to all of this? It comes down to the fact that all of Revelation is about Satan losing and God winning. Satan loses time and time again and God wins. Satan keeps trying to sit on the throne of God. He comes up with all these elaborate ways to do it. He gets two different guys to hype him up. He resurrects a dead beast. He does false miracles. He tries to do all of these things. And yet, after all of that effort, he still loses. God still wins. Even after Satan tries doing all of these things, God still wins. Satan has some temporary victories at best. That's the key word. They're temporary, aren't they? They're fleeting. They go away and they don't last. But in eternity, God and his people, they're the victors. They're the people who stand out as those who are victorious. And so that's what Revelation, all of it's trying to point us towards. Even when it's telling us about what Satan's up to, like what we looked at tonight in Revelation 12 and 13, even when it's trying to tell us about the things that are going to happen in the future, what Satan's going to try to do, it's still saying, don't be too worried about it. God is not caught by surprise. God is completely in control of the course of history. He, as Daniel says in Daniel 2, he controls empires rising and falling, kings and kingdoms going up and down. God knew that as the sea beast was going down, the earth beast would come up. He knew all of that. It's not going to catch him by surprise. So I hope tonight that you will just be encouraged by the message that Revelation has for us. A message that is all about how if your name is written in the Lamb's Book of Life, that if you are part of God's family, that you don't have to be worried for the future. That you can look forward to that eternal kingdom that God is going to establish for those who believe in him. So I encourage you tonight to leave from here and don't stop thinking about what we've talked about tonight. We've only scratched the surface of just a small portion of Revelation. And I've given you some homework to do to go and study more deeply and more intently into what Revelation 13 has. And I think that if you pore over the words in that chapter, let the Holy Spirit guide you into all truth, you'll find it to be a very rewarding experience. Remember, at the very beginning of Revelation, God gives a blessing that whoever reads or hears from the words of this book will be blessed. And so I hope that as we've read through this and as you've heard from the book of Revelation, you've been blessed tonight. And as you continue to study, God will continue to bless you, encourage you, and give you hope for the future. Let's bow our heads to finish up with a word of prayer tonight. God, we just thank you that you have so plainly laid out for us the events of history, the rise and fall of nations and empires, and all of it is there so that we do not have to worry for the future, but we can have confidence and assurance in you as the God who controls history, the God who will establish his kingdom for eternity. God, tonight we want to give our lives to you, and we want to say, God, we want to be with you in that kingdom when you come. We thank you that Revelation is given to us to give us hope, and we thank you that even when we read passages about what Satan is up to, that we know you are ultimately victorious. God, help us to be wise and discerning to avoid those deceptions and counterfeits of Satan, and help us to just keep our eyes on you. This is my prayer for all of us in your name. Amen.
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The word hope, when it's used in the Bible, means confident expectation, not just wishing, as we usually mean it. The real difference between faith and hope is that faith is now, and hope is for the future. I wait for the Lord, my soul waits, and in His word I hope. My soul waits for the Lord more than they that watch for the morning, more than those who stand watch and wait for the morning. Why are you cast down, O my soul? Why are you disquieted within me? Hope in God, for I shall yet praise Him, my deliverance, my victory, my prosperity, and my God. Be of good courage, and He shall strengthen your heart, all of you who hope in the Lord. The Lord is good to those who wait for Him, to the soul that seeks Him. It is good that one should hope and quietly wait for the salvation of the Lord. The Lord takes pleasure in those who revere Him, in those who hope in His mercy. Blessed is the one who trusts in the Lord and whose hope is the Lord. For he shall be like a tree planted by the waters that spreads out its roots by the river. It shall pay no attention when heat comes, but its leaves shall be green. He shall not be anxious in the year of drought, nor cease from yielding fruit. We have a strong consolation, we who have fled for refuge, to lay hold upon the hope set before us. This hope we have is an anchor of the soul, both sure and steadfast, which enters within the veil, where the forerunner has already entered for us, Jesus, who has been made our high priest forever. We are saved in hope, but hope that is seen is not hope. For what a man sees, why does he still hope for it? But if we hope for what we do not see, then we wait for it with patience. And not only so, but we glory in our troubles also, knowing that trouble works patience, and patience experience, and experience hope. And hope does not end in shame and dishonor, because the love of God is poured out in abundance in our hearts by the Holy Spirit who is given to us. It is a mystery which has been hidden from ages and from generations, but now is revealed to His saints, to whom God has made known the incomparable riches of the glory of this mystery among the Gentiles, which is Christ in you, the hope of glory. Then I saw new heavens and a new earth, for the first heaven and the first earth had passed away, and there was no longer any sea. And I saw the holy city, the new Jerusalem, coming down from God out of the heavens, prepared as a bride adorned for her husband. I heard a great voice out of heaven saying, Behold, the dwelling of God is with men, and He will make His home with them, and they shall be His people. And God Himself shall live with them and be their God. And God shall wipe away all tears from their eyes, and there shall be no more death, sorrow, or crying, neither shall there be any more pain, for the former things are passed away. And He that sat upon the throne said, Behold, I make all things new. And He said to me, Write, for these words are faithful and true. And He said to me, It is done. I am Alpha and Omega, the beginning and the end. This is the day that the Lord has made. Let us rejoice and be glad in it. Now may the God of hope fill you with all joy and peace in believing, that you may abound in hope through the power of the Holy Spirit.

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1: Eating is one of the great pleasures in life. In fact, the average person spends over a staggering 32,000 hours on eating in their lifetime. Now, that's nearly 4 years of non-stop eating. We all love to eat, but where does all the food go? Well, it all travels down the 30 centimeters of the esophagus in waves and lands in our stomach. Now, the gut is a 9-meter long organ with between 800 and 900 folds that would cover the top of a double bed if laid out flat. Amazingly, our gut makes up about 70% of our immune system and contains 1.5 kilo to 2 kilo of bacteria, more than the weight of our brain. So our gut is a big deal. Join me as we meet Dr. Delia McCabe, a nutritional neuroscientist whose research specializes in how the food we eat affects the way our brain functions. And in particular, we're going to look at how the food we place in our gut affects our brains.

0: be a literal voice, but it does communicate in a form of code and lets you know what is going on inside. To help us interpret what our gut is saying to our brains, we're going to ask an expert in nutritional neuroscience, Dr. Delia McKay. Delia holds a PhD from Adelaide Medical School and is the author of two successful books. She has focused on nutrition for over two decades and has done the hard work for us, translating the vital information from the nutrition and neuroscience research into easy-to-understand facts for us. Delia, welcome to our program today. We're delighted that you've come to share your latest research on the gut. Now tell me, the gut, should it be called the stomach or the gut? What is it?
1: Gary, we've become used to calling a few different components of our digestive system the gut. So the gut actually is composed of the stomach, the small intestine, the large intestine, which we also call the colon, and the bowel. So we collectively call that the gut. And that's what we're going to talk about today, how fantastically important the gut is for mental well-being.
0: So why is it important?
1: The gut is actually, firstly, our first line of defense. So it's the first line of defense for our immune system. So when we eat something and it's toxic, our digestive system has to pick up whether it's toxic and it can damage us. Actually needs to be very, very robust and strong. So that's something important to keep in mind. The other thing is that, you know, we aren't what we eat. We are what we absorb. And the challenge today is that we talk about a lot of healthy food, but we have to talk about gut health in relation to healthy food, because even if we eat really healthy food and our gut is not healthy, we cannot absorb the nutrients from that food. So keeping our gut healthy has to be extremely, extremely important in our pursuit of health, because the bacteria in the gut, that gut lining, which protects us from an immune response perspective, needs to be really healthy. And then we can absorb these nutrients and actually make sense of them and use them optimally.
0: So are there ways that we can ensure that we keep our gut in optimum health?
1: The first thing to do is, of course, avoid processed food. We just need to go to the middle of most supermarkets and we find those bad foods, because those foods are highly processed firstly. And the manufacturers want to make sure that they don't lose any money. So those products are shelf stable. Now, the minute something is shelf stable, you know for sure it's not going to go off. And we know for sure all this good food does go off. So highly processed food doesn't go off, and it has to contain toxic compounds to allow it to not go off. So these include, for example, damaged fats, exactly the opposite of what these fats are. No antioxidants, which is exactly the opposite of these foods that are brightly colored. In addition, preservatives, flavorants, and additives, none of which support gut health or support brain health. So we want to avoid them at all costs, because processed food damages the gut in a number of different ways. Firstly, it doesn't support the proliferation of the good bacteria that we need. Now, why do we need good bacteria? We need good bacteria, not just to break our food down, but to keep that beautiful gut lining working really well. Let's think about that gut lining like a bridge. If the bridge is really robust and strong, the correct nutrients will be able to cross over that bridge into the bloodstream, and the toxins won't be able to get in. The bridge will be of pristine quality. That's the gut lining. So processed foods damage the bacteria that impact that gut lining. And of course, stress impacts our gut lining, because too much cortisol, which is a stress hormone, damages the bacteria and the gut lining. When people are stressed, they naturally gravitate to highly refined foods. Why? Because those kinds of foods give us a quick hit in energy and also allow the body to produce endogenous opioids, which calm us down for a period of time. Not a long time, just a little bit of time. So people gravitate to those kinds of foods because it becomes a habitual response. What happens then? Then we've got blood glucose that's going up and down. That affects the brain, because the brain needs a stable supply of energy. What happens as well? We feel less energy naturally. So we keep on going back to those kinds of foods, and that affects our sleep. And interestingly, even sleep, or should I say sleep deprivation, damages the gut lining. And it's interesting how researchers discovered this, because they first noticed this in rodents. And they said, wow, that's really interesting. But how do we go and deprive human beings?

0: from sleep. And obviously there was a smart researcher on the team who said, hold on a second, let's see what happens to the gut bacteria of people that do a lot of traveling, who suffer from jet lag. And when they looked at the gut bacteria of these jet lag patients or clients, they discovered, guess what? Even after just one night of disturbed sleep and less sleep than the person needed, the gut bacteria became damaged. It wasn't in the correct ratio anymore. We lost a lot of good bacteria. So refined foods, stress, and sleep all impact how this beautiful balance works within our gut lining and within the bacteria. Mm.
1: So Delia, we know that refined and processed foods are not good for the gut. What foods then are good for the gut?
0: Well, fortunately, we're surrounded by them here, Gary.
1: Okay.
0: So these are unrefined foods. You can see
1: natural foods.
0: Natural foods. Great fiber, great color, full of antioxidants, great carbohydrates, and even great protein and great fats in our chia and our hemp and our flax seeds. These foods don't just provide the nutrients, i.e. the vitamins and the minerals that the gut needs to stay healthy. They obviously supply other compounds like the good fats and the protein and the carbs for energy. All of these nutrients from these kinds of superfoods find their way into our bloodstream by crossing that bridge, that gut lining, that barrier. And when they find their way into the bloodstream, they travel throughout the body, supplying all those nutrients and also supplying energy to our greediest organ, our brain. So when we don't eat these kinds of foods, our brain actually becomes deficient in the kinds of foods that it needs, not just for its structure and function, which the fats and the protein provide, but also because of the vitamins and the minerals that are required to keep the brain functioning, because they are required to make neurotransmitters. The challenge we have, though, you know, we've spoken about the gut lining being a bridge or like a bridge. We have a similar kind of bridge between our body and our brain, and we call that the blood-brain barrier. And the blood-brain barrier is very similar to the gut lining in that it is very sensitive and becomes damaged from toxins and pathogens. So let's imagine that we've got all this wonderful nutrients and we're trying to absorb them, and our gut lining isn't working really well. So some toxins and pathogens find their way into the bloodstream. Then we have the blood-brain barrier that's trying to keep them out. Unfortunately, those same pathogens and toxins that have damaged the gut lining and are now in our bloodstream are going to damage the blood-brain barrier as well. And that's where we have a problem, because then they cross into the brain and cause an inflammatory reaction. And that's the last thing we want. Mm-hmm. So our first line of defense is eating these kinds of
1: good foods.
0: Yes.
1: Natural foods.
0: Natural foods, plant-based foods, because they supply not just the nutrients and vitamins and minerals, as I mentioned, but also fiber, because that fiber feeds the good bacteria. It's the food for the good bacteria. And we can actually call it prebiotics. So it's what the good bacteria, the probiotics, get food from the prebiotics. And this food naturally provides that. So we keep the bacteria really, really healthy. They break food down really well, and they keep that gut lining working beautifully. So when the food finds its way into our bloodstream, or the nutrients and the energy, guess what happens? They travel very safely up to the blood-brain barrier, which is now kept intact because there are no toxins or pathogens damaging it. And then all of that good nutrition crosses over into the brain really safely.
1: So Delia, the foods that are good for our gut and ensure our health and well-being, where it all starts really, are simple natural foods.
0: Absolutely, and if we can have a look at them, look, we've got fantastic good fats that we get from flax seeds, from hemp seeds, and from chia seeds. We've got wonderful beans, full of energy, full of fiber, full of B vitamins. Pumpkin seeds, we've got brown rice, we've got quinoa, sunflower seeds. You know, all of these foods contain fiber plus nutrition, plus carbs, and even protein. Look at these berries. They're full of fantastic antioxidants and fiber and loads of nutrients as well, and even more good fats. And have a look behind us. We've got fantastic broccoli, cauliflower, capsicums. We've got potatoes, sweet potatoes, garlic, carrots, pumpkin, and asparagus, which is a fantastic prebiotic. And look at all that fantastic citrus fruit, great fats with the avos. We've got bananas, we've got watermelon and papaya. All of these foods provide the gut with the nutrients it needs in terms of vitamins, minerals, enzymes, macronutrients like carbs and protein, good fats, and give the bacteria fiber, which it needs, which they need to function really well. And then everything that finds its way to our brain will be full of exactly what we need to function well.
1: So we can draw a distinction then between the foods that are good for our gut and that aren't. And basically it's so simple. Natural plant-based foods are what are good for us, and the highly processed, refined foods are not good for our gut.
0: They absolutely aren't. But to make it really easy, why don't I go and fetch a meal so that we can see exactly what a brain and gut-friendly meal looks like. So Gary, now we've brought together all the ingredients for a really gut-healthy meal. So let's get started. Please pass me the onion. And let's toss that into the salad. It's starting with green leaves.
1: Start pouring it in?
0: Yes.
1: Oh, it's looking good.
0: Yeah, there we go. Look at that.
1: We take it all? Take it all in?
0: Yes, okay. Let's have it all. Now, the thing to know about onion is actually it's a prebiotic. Remember I mentioned that earlier? It's providing food for the good bacteria. So let's put some capsicum in there as well.
1: Yes, we can get that in. Oh, it's good color too.
0: Fabulous color. So that's another key. If your food is naturally colorful, you're providing fantastic nutrients for the brain. Let's put a little bit of coleslaw in as well. Coleslaw is fantastic as well. Provides lots of good prebiotics. Wonderful. And fiber.
1: How much do you want?
0: Yeah, let's stop at that.
1: Stop there?
0: Yeah, let's stop at that. I think this may actually overflow. That'll be interesting. Let's put a little bit of broccoli in.
1: Yes.
0: Let's tip some in. And this is just lightly steamed. So there we go. That's enough. So you can see what we've got here. It's going to be really crunchy. It's going to be really, you can see that it's colorful. Mm-hmm. And it's actually going to taste very yum because we're going to add some more things. Put a few tomatoes.
1: Cherry tomatoes. Yes. Little small tomatoes.
0: Gorgeous. Let's have a little bit of quinoa. Put a few tablespoons in here of the quinoa. No messing. We're on TV.
1: No, we've got to be careful. We've got to do this right.
0: Really careful.
1: So what is this again? This is our...
0: It's actually a seed, but we use it as a carb, but actually it's full of protein. So it's a fantastic thing to add to a meal, and especially a salad like this. It really bulks it up.
1: So what actually is it?
0: It's a seed, and we use it...
1: Called what?
0: Quinoa.
1: Quinoa.
0: Yes. Okay. Sorry. Quinoa, yes. Gary, now what we're going to do, you are now going to take some of this. Mm-hmm. You're going to put it on your plate and you are going to build it even more individually.
1: Right.
0: So grab some.
1: So we've got the basics here. Now we're going to transfer some of that over here to our individual plates.
0: Correct.
1: And get some of this goodness onto our personal plates, all right?
0: Absolutely.
1: That's a good start.
0: Now, you can add some chickpeas and some kidney beans.
1: Some chickpeas.
0: Great legumes, great for fiber.
1: Okay.
0: When people...
1: Would you put them on the side of the salad or just sprinkle it through the salad?
0: Sprinkle it through the salad.
1: Okay.
0: Now, we're going to add something that is really simple to make at home.
1: Mm-hmm.
0: And look at the color. The color is fantastic. So this is full of antioxidants. This one is a pickled turmeric. Onion, kind of a salsa. So put that on your salad as well. It's really crunchy, fantastic prebiotics, and the curcumin in the turmeric is a wonderful, wonderful anti-inflammatory compound. And just you see that color. And you can add some of the ordinary Spanish onion that we've also pickled. Fantastic again, because the onion is a prebiotic, and just look at that color.
1: Sprinkle it over as well, just like the yellow. Oh, what a great colouring we're getting through this salad. Just wonderful.
0: Absolutely.
1: Looks so good. And it smells good.
0: It does, doesn't it? I put a bit of organic lemon rind in there. And
1: I'm going to put a bit more on. It smells so good.
0: Absolutely. Now, as the last step, what we're going to do, we're going to add some really good fat. So grab the avocado there.
1: Now, avo.
0: Yes.
1: Oh, doesn't it look good?
0: Put a few pieces on there, as much as you want.
1: Any particular place or shape or form, just get it on there.
0: You're going to eat this. And one important thing to also speak about in terms of digestive health is chewing.
1: Yes.
0: When people are stressed and they're hurried and they're rushing, they don't chew well. And so when we don't chew well, we're not coating all of those nutrients in our mouth with the digestive enzymes that they need to be able to do their job optimally when they get into the gut. So Gary, now you've done that. And this is a beautiful salad dressing. Just as an aside, do you know that flavor molecules disperse optimally in oil, not in water, which is one of the reasons that the low-fat diet was such a failure. So now you're going to be adding this wonderful flavor and making it even better because you're putting a wonderful salad dressing.
1: And what is it made of?
0: It's made of tahini, which is ground up sesame seeds, and it's full of calcium, it's full of magnesium and loads of other nutrients. And that bit of the oil gives it such a fabulous mouthfeel. So you're going to get extra bonus because it's going to taste even better. So pour some on.
1: Just what, dribble it on?
0: Dribble it on.
1: Okay.
0: Here we go. And now I've been telling you what to do. What do you feel like adding? You've got pumpkin seeds, you've got sunflower seeds.
1: I love pumpkin seeds. Well, so I'm going to, can I just grab a sprinkling of pumpkin seeds here?
0: There we go.
1: And put some of them on. I'd also like some sunflowers.
0: Absolutely.
1: If I may.
0: Wonderful.
1: Something else I like on my salads are some nuts. So I'm going to just grab a sprinkling of, can I get some walnuts here? And I'll just break them up a little and sprinkle them over the salad.
0: Wow.
1: Isn't this looking just fantastic?
0: Well,
1: so appealing. Oh, taste buds are working at full flow here.
0: You're going to need a knife and a fork, I know that. But before we get there, let's just talk about one thing. Do you see how simple that was?
1: So simple.
0: Didn't take a lot.
1: Even I could produce a salad like that.
0: Well, it's really not hard to do that. And you're supplying yourself with so many wonderful nutrients and the fiber that our digestive system wants. Now, I didn't have time to lightly steam this asparagus.
1: Asparagus,
0: but
1: yes.
0: I just wanted to mention asparagus because asparagus is a really beautiful form of prebiotic. And we've spoken about that. So next time we'll have to lightly steam this and sprinkle it over the top and then you're getting even more benefit. But Gary, there we go. Perfect gut healthy meal that was really simple to toss together.
1: Delia, just looking at this wonderful salad, I would like to add just a few blueberries here. And as I do so, just looking at the variety, the nutrients that are obviously contained in this salad, do we need any supplements when it comes to getting the right balance in our diet?
0: Gary, supplements can be very helpful when someone is really battling with severe digestive challenges because we can provide probiotics, which support the proliferation of the good bacteria in our gut. We can also use digestive enzymes, which help the food get broken down more efficiently. So when someone is battling with gut health, those are two supplements that can be very helpful. Mm-hmm. But obviously, we want to get to the point where this is what we eat on a regular basis so that that gut health stays robust by itself. Because if we're providing enough of the good food, the fiber.
1: The natural foods.
0: Absolutely. If we're providing enough of the natural foods, then those probiotics, those good bacteria, are getting enough of their own food in the form of prebiotics. Then we don't need to supplement with probiotics to the same degree. However, some people have a gut challenge that has been there for a long-standing time. And if people get older, they may have a problem and they may need just to prop up their digestive health with a supplement. But we always want to aim to make food our ultimate solution for any challenge, including gut health challenges.
1: So we're getting all this good, natural, plant-based food into our system. How do we tell then whether our gut is healthy or not?
0: Well, one of the ways to know for sure is that you don't have any flatulence and you don't have a bloated belly and you have a lot of energy and you don't have to keep on snacking to give yourself energy. So your blood glucose is stable, your thinking is clear, and you know, you're in a good mood. All of those are great signs. But there's something else that's really interesting is the brain and the gut talk to each other via something called the vagus nerve. And the vagus nerve is called vagus from the Latin word, which means wandering. And this is a very important nerve because it wanders from the brain all the way through all our organs, checking to see, are these organs healthy? And when our gut is in a challenging state, when it's not doing well, then what happens? It sends a message up to the brain and says, all is not well down here. And then the brain reacts. And so we have this ongoing communication between the gut and the brain. And this is one of the ways that the gut speaks to the brain, not just via the nutrients that it gets to use, it's also via the vagus nerve. So when we eat really well this kind of food, we make sure that our gut is really healthy. And all the messages going up to the brain are saying, this gut is in good shape. And that obviously helps the brain to function more efficiently. Interestingly though, There may be some people in your audience, particularly women, who've noticed that they have things like irritable bowel syndrome, which is a challenging gut problem. And unfortunately, more women suffer from this than men. And that's simply because a lot of our serotonin is produced in our gut. And our hormones, hormones like estrogen, work with serotonin and fluctuate during the month. So that means that more women can suffer from digestive challenges. But once again, eating this way can obviate a lot of those challenges and help them feel a whole lot better, and managing stress, which I know we're going to talk about in another session.
1: Delia, it's been a pleasure to have you on our program today. And thanks so much for sharing the latest research on the gut and also the link between the gut and the brain. And I'd like to thank you especially for the beautiful meal that I'm looking forward to eating shortly.
0: It's an absolute pleasure, Gary. It's a delight, and enjoy every mouthful.
1: Thank you. We all need food to live. It's essential for the health of our bodies and brains. And from the beginning of the world, God has given us the very best foods to eat, nutrient-rich plant foods. In Genesis chapter 1 and verse 29, God said, "Look, I've given you every seed-bearing plant throughout the earth and all the fruit trees for your food." If this was God's original plan, we would be wise to honor our bodies and brains by eating plenty of plant-based foods or superfoods. That's fruits, veggies, nuts, seeds, whole grains, and legumes. When you bring God into your healthy eating, it changes everything. If we are wanting to honor God in our food and drink choices, then it will not only bring a change of heart, but it will also change our choices. So whether you eat or drink or whatever you do, do it all for the glory of God. God made our bodies and our brains, and He provides the best foods to keep them in tip-top condition. What if when we sat down to eat, we did it with a heart of gratitude for the plate of food we have, knowing that eating healthy food is the best way to care for the gift of the marvelous body God has given us? If you would like to find out more about how the foods we eat can affect our brains and our ability to think and concentrate, then I'd like to recommend the free gift we have for all our incredible journey viewers today. It's the booklet, "Do You Have the Guts to Be Healthy and Happy?" This booklet will share with you the amazing insights about how our gut and brain are linked, and will also include some plant-based recipes. This booklet is our gift to you and is absolutely free, and one you will not want to miss. So make the most of this wonderful opportunity to receive this amazing gift today.
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10: It's time now for Bible Talk. Join our hosts, Gary Gibbs and John Bradshaw, speakers for the Amazing Facts Ministry, as they now open the Bible and discuss themes that affect your life today. Stay tuned, because the next 15 minutes will deepen your understanding of God's Word.
11: Hi, friends, and welcome again to Bible Talk, where we talk about what the Bible has to say to us today. I'm John Bradshaw, and with me again is Gary Gibbs. Hi, Gary.
12: Hi, John. Last program, we were talking about baptism and whether it is necessary or not.
11: And what we discovered is that in the Bible, Jesus strongly recommends baptism. He says, "He that believeth and is baptized will be saved. The one that believeth not won't be saved." Being baptized is an expression of our love relationship with Jesus Christ. And if we delight to do His will, then we'll be baptized, no doubt about it.
12: In fact, if I heard you correctly, it was even a notch up from a strong recommendation. It's really an imperative for a healthy person who hears the Lord and can be baptized. They need to be baptized, don't they?
11: It's an indicative that there's something wrong with a person's spiritual walk when they know God's will and decline openly to do God's will. Something's not right there in your relationship with Jesus.
12: Now, last time we did not get the chance, John, to really go into the manner of baptism. We talked about it's necessary, it's an imperative, people ought to be baptized. But when we start talking about manner, boy, I tell you, there are all sorts of ways to be baptized out there.
11: Baptism means different things to different people. Now, I've heard of some good ones. How about you?
12: Yeah, in fact, you were telling me one that just blew my mind. I had never heard about this.
11: I saw this on the television news. A church in Charlotte, North Carolina, not far from where I live. And they had a big baptism there. What they did was they got all of the folks who wanted to be baptized and got them together in the parking lot.
12: See? Now, what are we talking about? 10 people, 15 people?
11: Oh, now, you're more like in the hundreds.
12: Okay, hundreds of people out in the parking lot.
11: 100, 200, 300 people. There are a lot of people out there.
12: That's a lot of people to baptize.
11: Oh, sure.
12: Must take a long time to do that.
11: Well, they sped up the process a little bit. They got them into the parking lot now. Now, if you're used to people being baptized maybe by going underwater or having water poured on their head or something, you're wondering what they're doing in the parking lot. Well, they called the fire department.
12: Okay.
11: Okay, you know where we're going with this.
12: I think I see where you're going
11: with
12: this.
11: They got the fire department, parked a couple of fire trucks, hooked up those fire hoses.
12: Oh, no.
11: Now, I hope they must have put it on sprinkle, you know.
12: Yeah, otherwise they'd blow them away.
11: Blast them right out of there. But they put the water on that sprinkle and hosed these people down.
12: Yeah.
11: Soaking wet from head to toe. And the minister said,
12: I now baptize you.
11: You're all being baptized, is what he said. Now, that's a creative way of taking the biblical ordinance of baptism and applying it in the life of a believer. All these people baptized at once from water coming out of a fire hose?
12: Well, is the fire hose not holy enough? Did he need to bless the truck or something first, and then that would have done it?
11: Well, the Bible says in Ephesians 4, I don't think they had any blessing service for the truck that
12: holy day. Water. You know, I've been over to the Middle East and to Israel, and you could buy these little vials of holy water out of the Jordan River.
11: Oh, sure.
12: You bring it home and sprinkle it on people, and they're baptized. Presto.
11: Heaven. Used to be able to get that sort of thing at my own church. Holy water that the priest had, you know, blessed and made special.
12: So what's wrong with the fire hose? The guy blesses the fire hose, and these are firemen are great people.
11: No doubt about it. They're heroes. But the Bible says that there is one Lord, and there is one faith, and there is one baptism. Ephesians chapter 4. Now, you got people today being baptized by sprinkling, by pouring, by, I heard of some kid get baptized in a tub full of rose petals, and some say put a little oil on the forehead and all this kind of stuff. The Bible says one baptism, so there's not dozens of different methodologies when it comes to this thing.
12: In fact, I've seen movies. Jesus of Nazareth, I think, is the movie I saw. And wasn't Jesus baptized by pouring water over his head? Because if I remember correctly, Jesus walks down into the Jordan, John the Baptist, or maybe John the Baptist goes in the Jordan. He gets this seashell, isn't it? He has this water, and he pours it over Jesus' head. Presto, he's baptized.
11: I've seen that too. But you know, we don't take our theology from Hollywood's misrepresentation of what the Bible says. We got to go to the Holy Scriptures themselves and find out how exactly Jesus was baptized.
12: Well, why don't you take us there? And as you're taking us, what text are you going to take us to?
11: Let's go to Matthew chapter 3, because this records where Jesus was baptized. Now, let's understand a couple of things. The Bible says that Jesus is our example. Yes or no?
12: Oh, definitely.
11: Is he our example in some things, most things, or all things?
12: For a Christian, they're named after him, Christ. He's our example in all things.
11: Okay, and Matthew 3 verse 2 says that John the Baptist came and said, repent, for the kingdom of heaven is at hand. We'll drop right down because this just sets the scene that John was baptizing.
12: Mm-hmm.
11: And you come on down to about verse 13. It says, then cometh Jesus from Galilee to Jordan to John to be baptized of him. So Jesus went over to the river.
12: Mm-hmm.
11: John forbade him, saying, I have need to be baptized of thee, and yet you are coming to me. Jesus said to him, suffer it or allow it to be so now. For thus it becometh us to fulfill all righteousness. And so then he, John, suffered him. And you notice they're at the river.
12: Mm-hmm.
11: It says, Jesus, when he was baptized, went up straightway out of the water.
12: Okay.
11: And lo, the heavens were opened. And I will read this, so bear with me. He saw the Spirit of God descending like a dove and lighting upon him. And lo, a voice from heaven saying, this is my beloved Son, in whom I am well pleased. Jesus was baptized in the Jordan, and after he was baptized, he came up out of the Jordan, indicating very strongly that he was baptized by immersion. He was plunged under the water.
12: Now, why do you say that? Why didn't he just walk down in the water, and they splash a little water on him, and he's baptized? What is it about this word baptized that you say it means immersion?
11: Well, another thing to buttress that, in John 3:23, it says that John the Baptist was baptizing in Enon near Salem because there was a lot of water there. Now, if he didn't need to baptize by immersion, man, he could have been baptizing folks out in the middle of the desert. But think of this word baptize. Think of just what it means now. If someone is going to be baptized, they simply have to be immersed.
12: Mm-hmm.
11: That's what the word baptize means.
12: What do you mean by that?
11: The word baptize comes from the Greek word baptizo, and that word baptizo means, quite simply, to immerse, to dip under, to plunge something underwater. It's like in biblical times when they were dyeing cloth or wool or something. They'd take it and put it into a tub or a vat or a bowl of dye. They would plunge it under the water. They would baptizo it. They'd baptize the cloth or the wool. Now, they weren't washing away its sins. They were immersing it. That's what baptism means. The word baptize doesn't mean pour a little, doesn't mean sprinkle a little. It means to immerse thoroughly and completely.
12: In fact, I understand from ancient literature that comes out of the same time period as the biblical period that this extra biblical literature actually describes the process of dyeing cloth, and it uses the same Greek word to describe that plunging the cloth under the water in the dye as baptizo.
11: So that just supports...
12: It means immersion.
11: Yeah, it supports what we're saying about baptism. If it's true baptism, it's baptism by immersion. We got another example of a fellow who was a man from Ethiopia, an official in the government of Queen Candace. He was with Philip. He said, "Here is water. What hinders me to be baptized?"
12: Mm-hmm.
11: They went down into the water. Mm-hmm. He was baptized in there. They came up out of the water. There is no doubt about it that biblical baptism entails immersion, full immersion in the water.
12: So what you're saying then is whenever I read in the Bible or any of our listeners read in the Bible that a person is baptized, we ought to really substitute the word immerse there because that's the literal translation of that word.
11: Sure.
12: The Ethiopian eunuch went down into the water and he was immersed. Jesus went down into the water, he was immersed.
11: You know, you could substitute another word there, Gary.
12: What's that?
11: You could substitute the word buried. In Colossians 2, it talks about being buried with Christ in baptism.
12: Well, let's talk about that. Really, we brought this up in our last program. What is the meaning of baptism? Because is there something holy about the water? Is there something that we're doing there that where we were sinners before, now all of a sudden it makes us holy and righteous and ready for heaven? Why baptism? Why immersion?
11: If you're an unconverted sinner and I baptize you, you're going to come out of that water a wet, unconverted sinner. The water has no mysterious power in it to change anybody at all. But what goes on in baptism is a symbol of what goes on through the operation of the Spirit of God. You're going to read about it in the 6th chapter of the book of Romans.
12: Well, why don't you tell me about that? Because I'm really interested. Why so much water? Why so much mess?
11: Romans 6:3. Know ye not that so many of us as were baptized into Jesus Christ were baptized into his, what's that next word?
12: Into his death.
11: His death. Therefore, we are buried with him by baptism into death, that like as Christ was raised up from the dead by the glory of the Father, even so we also should walk in newness of life. There's more, and maybe we'll get to it. Baptism is a symbol that when we come to Jesus, the sinner that we were dies. That old man, the Bible calls that sinner, is put to death. We symbolize that burial of that old person by being buried in the waters of baptism.
12: Now, John, are you saying then that represents the symbolism by immersion?
11: Oh, absolutely.
12: Buried under. I've never been to a funeral where we left the person laying on top of the ground.
11: Oh, you don't put a person on the ground and sprinkle dirt on them, right?
12: No.
11: And a person who comes to Jesus is to die to their sins. What did Paul say? I am crucified with Christ, nevertheless I live. So when you got a dead body there, a dead person spiritually, bury that person, see? And then the one wants to come back to life, right? You want that one to live again.
12: Mm-hmm.
11: For a dead person to come back to life, there has to be
12: a resurrection.
11: A resurrection. And we read in Romans 6 and verse 5, if we have been planted together in the likeness of his death, we shall be also in the likeness of his resurrection. Knowing that our old man is crucified with him, that the body of sin might be destroyed, that henceforth we should not serve sin. Do you see the richness in the symbol here?
12: You know, I do, because what it's saying, it's like a marriage ceremony. The person's really converted before they ever go to the baptistry.
11: That's right.
12: And two couples, they're already in love before they ever go to the altar.
11: They better be.
12: But they go to the altar and they have this ceremony where they formalize their covenant relationship, that they're going to unite their lives together forever.
11: That's what baptism is like.
12: And so the baptismal ceremony is the marriage ceremony between us and God.
11: Absolutely, 100%. You come to Jesus Christ, you're converted, you repent of your sins, the old person is dead, we bury that old person. But now that person comes back to life as a completely new creature. That's exciting to have that opportunity to be a new creature in Jesus Christ.
12: And we're pledging our allegiance now to our one Lord and Savior, Jesus Christ. We're not going to live according to the old man, the old ways of sin. We've set our feet on a path to follow God and only God.
11: That's what we've done. What a joy. And when you can enter into that experience, why would you delay? Why would you wait? You'd say, Lord, I'm ready and I want to follow you. Oh, there's more to discuss. We'll talk about more of this next time here on Bible Talk. Bible Talk has been produced in association with Amazing Facts in the studios of Life Talk Radio.
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We offer reassuring words whenever there is fear, perplexity, or pain. Our words rebuild the vital bridge connecting pain to hope, to peace, to continuity. Don't worry, little one, we soothe. Daddy's gonna be right here until you go to sleep. You'll be just fine. We tell the anxious student on the night before the test, you've studied hard, you know this stuff. You're not alone, we whisper to a saddened soul who cannot see beyond the terrible calamity of now. In these, we faintly echo all the Father's reassurances. He both anticipates our fear and moves to heal it with deep promises of connectedness and peace. In one short psalm, we hear the same phrase 26 amazing times. His steadfast love endures forever. The rhythm of his reassurance rolls through history, time, and all our fears until the message of sustaining grace becomes embedded in our souls. His steadfast love endures forever. The arms that hold us in our grief are here. His steadfast love endures forever. When we are lonely, we recall His steadfast love endures forever. When conflicts large and small besiege our lives, and we can hardly summon hope, His steadfast love endures forever. Grace is the story of God's endless and unbroken love. At every turn, in every hurt, when joy arrives, when hope renews, His steadfast love endures forever. So stay in grace.

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4: Grace Horizons are pause moments to remind us of how much God delights in us. I'm Liz Bamford. Today, we will turn worry into peace. On the top left hand of the computer screen page is a circular arrow known as the refresh symbol. When I have difficulties at work entering data, sometimes all I need to do is select the refresh symbol and the entered data shows up on the page. There are plenty of times in my life I wish I could press a refresh button. One area of my spiritual life that sometimes needs refreshing is my prayer life. When a problem hits, worry and anxiety moves in and my prayers can become quite stuck. Years ago, I was praying for one of our children. I found myself very distressed. My prayers didn't seem to be heard and I began praying and crying out to God. Then the words of a song came to mind. Rejoice in the Lord always, and again I say rejoice. I began to mouth the words. Soon I was singing out loud. My thoughts had shifted from the problem and peace washed over me. Was the problem solved? No. God gave me a breakthrough. He broke through my anxiety and worry with His grace and brought me into His rest through rejoicing. Philippians 4 says, rejoice in the Lord always, and again I say rejoice. With prayer and thanksgiving, present your prayers before God, and the peace of God, which surpasses all understanding, will guard your hearts and minds in Christ Jesus. Rejoicing doesn't always come naturally. So here's a few keys to practice rejoicing and thanksgiving. Take time to read the Psalms out loud. Or maybe write your prayers of praise in a prayer journal and reread them. Another idea is to take some time to enjoy and learn some scripture songs to remember God's word. Turning our focus away from the problem to rejoicing will shift our prayers from a position of despair to a place of peace. For more Kingdom messages, visit my Facebook page, Grace Horizons.
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1: Hello, and welcome to Stories from the Reformation with Suki. My name is Sukeshini Gunatilaka, and I am an author and researcher with a special focus on the Reformation. The Reformation transformed society, upended religious tradition, recast military strategy and economic policy, and changed European geopolitics. Few movements in history have had the kind of impact and reach that the Reformation has enjoyed. It was the pinnacle of the 16th century. On this show, we will delve into some of the most fascinating events of the Reformation and discover stories of people who stood for God, for truth, and for the Bible. And as we make this journey, you will also discover God's love for you. This is Stories from the Reformation with Suki on Faith FM. Stories from the Reformation with Suki, Episode 6, The Ring of Fire. Nicholas Kopp was a quiet man who tried his best to stay out of trouble. He was an academic who had steadily made his way up the ladder until he was awarded one of the most prestigious positions in all of Europe, rector, or in modern language, chancellor, of the University of Paris. It was a massive honour, especially considering how young he was. Given his position, Nicholas tried very hard to lead a respectable life. But all his carefully laid plans went out the window when his friend John Calvin approached him with a wild idea. It was the fall of 1533, and Nicholas had just been named head of the university. He was celebrating, quietly, circumspectly, without making a fuss, when John Calvin barged into his house, wide-eyed with excitement. In 1533, Paris was at war with itself on many levels. The Reformation had broken out across Europe, seeping into every crack.

France. Her brother, the king, was happy to sit on the fence. However, Margaret was bitterly opposed by the church authorities. In the summer of 1533, Margaret opened the Palace of the Louvre and invited her chaplain and friend Gerard Roussel to preach a series of sermons on salvation by faith. It was the first Protestant evangelistic campaign in France, at the Louvre. And it divided Paris even further. While thousands flocked to listen to Roussel's sermons, others took to the streets, opposing the public preaching of what was labelled as heresy by the church. The church authorities were ready to arrest Margaret and have her tried as a heretic. Tensions mounted until the King of France arrived in Paris, reprimanded church authorities, and saved his beloved sister from being burned at the stake. It was around this time, most likely in the fall of 1533, that Nicolas Cop was named head of the University of Paris. Nicolas was a reformist, though he tried very hard to keep his religious affiliations a secret. There was no way he would have been picked for the top position of one of Europe's most prestigious and most Catholic universities if anyone knew he embraced the Reformation. John Calvin, who would go on to become one of the most powerful reformers in Europe, was one of Nicholas's closest friends and a grad student at the university. Calvin was determined to spread the Reformation as quickly and as widely as possible. He often went from house to house, knocking on doors and offering people Bible studies. He wrote a little, preached even less, but made up for his limited reach with enthusiasm and relentless drive. Then he heard that Nicholas had become head of the university. The appointment came with a single golden opportunity. Nicholas was expected to offer an inaugural address to the faculty and students at the university. He would speak to some of the brightest, most influential academics in Europe. And when John Calvin heard about it, he came knocking on Nicholas's door with a crazy idea. Calvin proposed that Nicholas turn his inaugural address into a sermon on salvation by faith, a radical, near suicidal idea, which Nicholas recoiled from. So far, no one knew that Nicholas was a reformist. Admitting his religious affiliations in public was bad enough, but admitting them boldly in front of the entire faculty and student body of one of the most prestigious universities in Europe was both personal and career suicide. Nicholas refused to do it, not only because it was dangerous, but also because he claimed he couldn't possibly do the subject justice. No way could he properly expound on salvation by faith on his own. He was a professor, not a preacher. Calvin had a solution for that objection. He offered to write Nicholas's speech for him. There was a tense standoff between the two men. Calvin was adamant that it was the opportunity of a lifetime to share the gospel with people who genuinely needed to hear it. Nicholas was certain that they would take him out and burn him for heresy. Ultimately, Calvin won the day. Nicholas reluctantly agreed to give the speech if Calvin would write it. Both of them knew that their lives would never be the same again after the inaugural address. They just didn't know how radically things would change. On the 1st of November 1533, Nicolas Cop made his grand entrance into the Church of the Mathurins in Paris, where the entire faculty and student body of the University of Paris was assembled, ready to hear his inaugural speech. He mounted the pulpit, dressed in his finery, and proceeded to deliver one of the most rousing, controversial sermons ever presented by a rector of the university up to that point. He preached on salvation by faith, stressing the importance of the five tenets of the Reformation: sola scriptura, sola fide, sola gratia, sola Christus, and soli Deo gloria, which basically translates to mean that salvation is based on scripture alone, through faith alone, by grace alone, through Christ alone, and for the glory of God alone. When he finished, his audience was as dumbstruck as it was divided. The faculty of theology was ready to flay him alive. The students were thunderstruck, and the rest of the faculties were divided and disbelieving. Calvin was most likely in the crowd listening to the sermon he wrote being delivered by a sufficiently enthusiastic Nicholas Cop.

0: Nicholas managed to leave the church unscathed, though if looks could kill, he would have been dead several times over. Calvin was careful to stay away from him to avoid arousing suspicion, and they both believed they had gotten away with their brilliant plan without a single scratch. The next day, however, Nicholas was summoned to appear before the Parlement of Paris, the highest judicial body, which was also responsible for trying heretics. Nicholas set off with his official retinue, not really worried. As rector of the University of Paris, he had a certain amount of immunity from trial, and the summons from the Parlement had been non-threatening. They simply wanted to talk, to find out more about what he believed. Clearly, someone who had attended his inaugural address had lodged a complaint, and the Parlement was on a fact-finding mission. There was nothing even remotely threatening about that. When he stepped out of his house, the streets of Paris were crowded as usual, and Nicholas made his way toward the Palais de Justice, which is where the Parlement convened. As he was crossing one of the bridges, perhaps the Pont Neuf, a man broke through the crowd of people pressing around him and grabbed him in a hug. Nicholas gasped, momentarily confused, and then terrified. Surely, he thought, some madman isn't going to assault me on the street in broad daylight. He had barely gathered his wits about him when the man whispered a warning in his ear. The Parlement was going to arrest him, the man said. They were waiting for him to enter the building so they could surround and apprehend him. They were going to condemn him without a trial and have him burned. The man gave Nicholas instructions to meet him before pushing him away and melting into the crowd. Nicholas stood motionless for several seconds, terror and disbelief warring in his heart. Surely the man was telling a lie. Surely the Parlement wouldn't lie to him. But it didn't take long for Nicholas to realize that the man was telling the truth. He couldn't risk trusting an institution that had burned other men for less than what he had done. Turning, he fled into the crowd, shucked off the official robes which identified him, and made his way to the rendezvous point the man had designated. The man who warned him turned out to be René du Bellay, the Bishop of Paris's brother. He had been sent by the bishop, who, surprisingly, was a friend of reform, to warn Nicholas and get him out of the country. Nicholas managed to leave France and seek asylum in Switzerland like so many other persecuted reformers. Meanwhile, John Calvin remained safely hidden in his dorm room at the Collège de Fautre at the University of Paris. He was certain no one knew of his part in Nicholas's speech, and he was relieved that Nicholas had managed to get out of the city before he was arrested and killed. But Calvin was wrong. Church and state authorities had sent spies to watch him, and they had discovered that he was Nicholas's speechwriter. One day, while lounging in his dorm room, Calvin was interrupted by a group of friends who burst into his room and manhandled him to his small, narrow window. They told him that the king's guards were on their way to arrest him. They told him he had been discovered. People knew he was Nicholas's ghostwriter and he needed to leave. They grabbed his sheets off his bed, tied them together to create a makeshift rope, tied one end to the bed and tossed the other end out of the window. Calvin was forced to climb out the window, slither down the improvised bedsheet rope, and hightail it out of there, escaping the king's guards by the skin of his teeth. He managed to make his way to the outskirts of the city, where he went to the home of another reformist, a farmer, who sheltered him overnight. The next day he exchanged his scholar's robes for farmer's clothes and quietly slipped across the border into Switzerland. Calvin wandered around a bit. He went to Strasbourg. Then he went and spent time with some wealthy friends in the French countryside. Then he went to Basel. Finally, he landed in Geneva, where he became instrumental in turning the city into a model Protestant city. When John Calvin convinced Nicholas Kopp to preach a sermon on salvation by faith at his inaugural address, Calvin had grand plans. He wanted to see the good news of Jesus and his power to save preached across Paris and eventually all of France. He had a burning desire in his heart to share God's love with his fellow countrymen. Unfortunately, his plans fell apart, and he was forced to flee for his life with his tail tucked between his legs. Geneva was Calvin's plan B, but he threw himself into it, always keeping an eye on France. Eventually, Calvin founded a small training school for young men to become Protestant pastors. The training school, which was founded in 1559, went on to become the University of Geneva. Many of the young men who were trained there went back to France undercover and became Huguenot pastors, quietly planting Protestant churches wherever they went. Eventually, they planted 2,000 Protestant congregations throughout France. Calvin had plans for France, but God had better plans. Calvin was going to evangelize with a big bang, but God evangelized with quiet consistency. Ultimately, Calvin's plan A came to fruition, but in God's time and God's way. Calvin was a lot like Moses. Moses was born a slave, but raised a prince in the palace of one of the most powerful kingdoms in history. His story is amazing. He was born during a time when other Hebrew babies were being tossed in the river, killed if they were male children. But his mother had faith and hid him in a little basket in the reeds, and he was discovered by Pharaoh's daughter, who adopted him and took him to the palace. Moses was raised a prince of Egypt, destined for greatness. Yet he refused to forget his roots, most likely because the princess allowed his mother to raise him for the first 12 years of his life. Moses understood his identity as a Hebrew. He believed in the Hebrews' God, the one true God, the creator of the world, and not the gods of Egypt. And there were many, many gods in Egypt. As Moses grew, he had a vision. He wanted to save his people from slavery, and to that end, one day, he deliberately killed an Egyptian, hoping that when his enslaved brothers saw his willingness to kill for them, they would rise up with him in a revolt against Pharaoh. Moses envisioned a military solution. After all, he'd been raised in the palace. He'd been given a thorough military training. What better way to set his people free than to rise up in a massive slave insurrection? But Moses miscalculated badly. The Israelites were not willing to follow a wannabe slave who had grown up as the palace darling. Moses was forced to flee Egypt, and he spent the next 40 years in the wilderness, tending sheep. It seemed like a monumental waste of time and talent and training. There he was in the middle of nowhere, looking after his father-in-law Jethro's sheep. And that's where God found him. When God called him through a burning bush to go back to Egypt and set his people free, Moses shrank from the call. No way was he eloquent enough or equipped enough for such a task. 40 years before, he was ready to take Egypt by storm. 40 years and one massive failure later, he couldn't fathom going back to save his people. He didn't believe he was eloquent enough or equipped enough for such a task, which was probably why God called him at that time in the first place. Because if Moses knew his inadequacy, it meant he would rely more on God, and God could work more powerfully through him. Ultimately, Moses led Israel to freedom. His plan A was a complete disaster, but plan B, which was God's plan A, was a complete success. The truth is, God's plan B is way more powerful and effective than your plan A could ever be. The Bible says in Jeremiah 29 verse 11, "For I know the thoughts that I think towards you, says the Lord, thoughts of peace and not of evil, to give you a future and a hope." God has plans for your life, a purpose that is beyond your wildest imaginings. If you're willing to trust him enough to surrender your life to him, he will unfold that purpose to you step by step. Proverbs 3:5-6 says, "Trust in the Lord with all your heart and lean not on your own understanding. In all your ways acknowledge him, and he will direct your paths." That is a promise that everyone can claim. If we're willing to trust in God with all our hearts, and instead of leaning on our own understanding, lean on his, then he will direct us day by day, moment by moment. Maybe you're in a season of your life where your best laid plans have fallen apart. Your plan A has gone to pieces, and you're trying to cobble together plan B, but it's not really what you wanted. Where you are right now is not where you wanted to be. Listen, God has a plan for you that is far better than any plans that you might have for yourself. Why not take a chance on him? Why not choose to surrender your life to him? I can guarantee you will never regret it. I want to close our time together by looking at James chapter 1 and verse 5. It's a great verse, and this is what it says. If any of you lack wisdom, let him ask of God that giveth to all men liberally, and upbraideth not, and it shall be given him. I don't know what your personal circumstances are, but I do know that God wants to be involved in your life. He wants you to come to him with your problems, with your doubts, with your fears, with your anxieties. And his shoulders are broad enough, his arms are wide enough, he is strong enough to bear your weight. And maybe you've never read the Bible before. Now's the time to think about finding a way to study the Bible. Maybe you're already a Christian and you used to read the Bible, but you've lapsed. Maybe it's time for you to pick up your Bible and open it and ask Jesus to come and meet you there every morning. Whatever your circumstances are, Jesus is waiting for you to turn to him to find the answers that you need.
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4: 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We have started a new Bible study series called The Secrets of Prophecy. 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
8: G'day, and welcome to Is It Relevant Today? Right here on Faith FM. I'm Marius Jigao, and today we have a really important topic, especially given the times we're living in today. It's called Israel and the End of Time. Now, today's show has a lot of information, and some may wish to see the accompanying slides I've prepared, or you may like to share it with your friends. If so, please head to our YouTube page, Is It Relevant Today, and search for Israel and the End of Times. I've had a number of people asking me, what is going on in Israel, and how does this tie into biblical prophecy? In fact, if you turn on the news, now I like to look at a variety of news from different places just to see what the world is thinking today. If you listen to some of the Christian-orientated news from the States, they are very adamant that what's happening in Israel at the moment directly ties in to biblical prophecy. So I wanted to have a look and see, how does Israel as a nation play into biblical prophecy, and what does it have to do with what's happening today? Now, before we start, I have a question I want to ask you. And that question is, do biblical prophecies always come true? I'm going to argue that the answer to this question is an unapologetic no. Now, before you kindle the fires and set up the stake, let me explain myself. There are a number of different types of biblical prophecies. There are unconditional biblical prophecies, such as apocalyptic-type prophecies found in Revelation and in Daniel. And there are other prophecies that are conditional prophecies. Now, as the word implies, these require the condition to be filled for the prophecy to come true. I have conditional things I set up in our house all the time. I have 3 children at the moment, Daniel who's 6, Sarah who's 4, and Joseph who's 2. And I'll sometimes tell one of them, if you help me clean the floor in this room, then you'll get a reward. I'll sometimes say to Joseph, if you finish eating your peas, you'll get some frozen berries. Now, I give them the promise that they'll get a reward. But this promise is conditional. If the conditions are not met, then the promise becomes void. Let's have a look at an example that we find of this in the Bible. If we look in the book of Jonah, I want to ask you, what was Jonah's message to the city of Nineveh? Now, I've asked a number of people this, and quite often what I'm told is his message was for them to repent. But if you have a look in the Bible, this was not at all his message. In Jonah chapter 3, verses 1 to 4, it says, "Now the word of the Lord came to Jonah the second time, saying, 'Arise, go to Nineveh, that great city, and preach against it the message that I will tell you.' So Jonah arose and went to Nineveh according to the word of the Lord. Now Nineveh was an exceedingly great city, a 3 days' journey in extent. And he cried out and said, 'Yet 40 days, and Nineveh will be overthrown.'" Think about this message. There is no repent. The message is very clear. "Yet 40 days, and Nineveh shall be overthrown." We also know clearly that Jonah did not have a repent component of his message, because if you look at the end of the book in chapter 4, when God relents from the destruction he has promised on the city of Nineveh, that Jonah has a huge whinge about it. He says, "Oh, I knew you'd do this. I knew you were a merciful God, and that you wouldn't do this if they repented." The prophecy that Jonah gave to the city of Nineveh was a conditional prophecy. The interesting thing is, he didn't know about it. He suspected it, obviously, but he wasn't sure about it. There's another interesting prophecy that we find in Isaiah chapter 38. In verse 1 it says, "In those days, Hezekiah became ill and was at the point of death. The prophet Isaiah, the son of Amoz, went to him and said, 'This is what the Lord says. Put your house in order, because you are going to die. You will not recover.'" Now, that to me seems like a pretty straightforward prophecy. You are going to die. You will not recover. But what happens? Well, a few verses later, in verse 4 and 5, it says, "The word of the Lord came to Isaiah, 'Go tell Hezekiah, this is what the Lord, the God of your father David, says. I have heard your prayer and seen your tears. I will add 15 years to your life.'" It appears that this prophecy was conditional. And it actually appears that what it was conditional on was Hezekiah accepting and not begging for more time. I've discovered at a cursory glance 52 such prophecies in the Old Testament. There's probably a lot more, but at a quick look, that's what I found. Now, let's have a look at a prophecy that Daniel gave to King Nebuchadnezzar. King Nebuchadnezzar has a dream of a big tree that fills the whole earth. And Daniel comes and interprets this dream for him. In Daniel chapter 4, verse 25, it says, "You will be driven from human society, and you will live in the fields with wild animals. You will eat grass like a cow, and you will be drenched with the dew of heaven. 7 periods of time shall pass while you live this way, until you learn the Most High rules over the kingdoms of the world and gives them to anyone he chooses." Now, is this prophecy fulfilled? The answer is yes. Yes, it is, to the letter. But the reason that I'm speaking about it today is because of what Daniel says just 2 verses later. He says in verse 27, "King Nebuchadnezzar, please accept my advice. Stop sinning and do what is right. Break from your wicked past and be merciful to the poor. Perhaps then you will continue to prosper." Daniel knew that this prophecy that was given to King Nebuchadnezzar was a conditional prophecy. And if Nebuchadnezzar would have turned from his evil ways, that God may have relented from the punishment that he said he would give him. This is something that was well understood by biblical writers. In fact, if you think of King David, when the prophecy came to David that his son would die, did David say, "Okay, well, I guess God said it's going to happen. It's going to happen. There's nothing I can do about it"? That's not at all what David did. What David did is he fell on his face and he didn't eat for 7 days. And it wasn't until the child actually died that he began to eat again. He thought, "You know what? I know that God's prophecies like this are sometimes conditional, and maybe he will relent from this." Now, this isn't just an idea that I have come up with. This is something that is very clearly stated in the Bible. In the book of Jeremiah, chapter 18, verses 7 and 8, it states this extremely clearly. It says, "If I announce that a certain nation or kingdom is to be uprooted, torn down, and destroyed, but then that nation renounces its evil ways, I will not destroy it as I have planned." So listen to this. This is what God is saying. If I tell you I'm going to bring judgment on you, but in between the time of me stating that this judgment is going to come and this judgment actually falling, if in that time the people turn from their evil ways, then I will not destroy it as I said. In verse 9 and 10 it says, "And if I announce that I will plant and build up a certain nation or kingdom, but then that nation turns to do evil and refuses to obey me, I will not bless it as I said I would." Essentially what God is saying is that the reverse is also true. If I promise I will do things to bless you and uplift you as a nation, and you do not meet the conditions and turn and do evil and you refuse to obey me, then that promise becomes null and void. So my question again, do conditional prophecies always come true? Well, that depends. It depends on whether the conditions are fulfilled. If the conditions are not fulfilled, the prophecy does not come true. Now, God made many such promises to the nation of Israel in the Old Testament. So how does this tie in with what's happening today? We'll find out just after these songs.

Welcome back to Is It Relevant Today, right here on Faith FM. I'm Marius Jigel, and today we're looking at Israel and the end of times. And so far we've discovered that a number of the prophecies in the Old Testament were conditional prophecies, meaning that the nation's obedience or lack thereof impacted whether they would or would not be fulfilled. We saw this with Jonah, who predicted that Nineveh would be destroyed in 40 days. But we found out this was a conditional prophecy. Nineveh repented, and they were not actually destroyed, as the prophecy stated. Jeremiah clearly states this in chapter 18, verses 7 to 10, which says, "If I announce that a certain nation or kingdom is to be uprooted, torn down, and destroyed, but then the nation renounces its evil ways, I will not destroy it as I have planned. And if I announce that I will plant and build up a certain nation or kingdom, but then that nation turns to do evil and refuses to obey me, I will not bless it as I said I would." God's prophecies to Israel were often conditional on their obedience. But to fully understand how this ties in with what's happening today, we need to understand a bit about the Protestant Reformation. Martin Luther, in 1517, wrote down 97 theses about the Catholic Church. He gave these to various scholars, and he was trying to get a debate to happen. Now, this happened on September 4th, and it didn't really go anywhere. A few months later, on October 31st, he refined them down to 95 theses and nailed these on the door of the church. This invited a more public discussion. And because the printing press had been invented 77 years earlier, this message went to the whole world. Today you would say that it went viral. It was translated into many other languages and it got everyone talking. This kick-started the Reformation. Now, the Reformation had begun earlier. John Wycliffe is typically referred to as the morning star of the Reformation. But up until this point, it had been moving somewhat slowly. Now it spread like wildfire. Martin Luther's biggest issue with the Catholic Church was the issue of indulgences. At the time, the Catholic Church was trying to build St. Peter's Basilica, and they needed a lot of money to do this. And one of the ways they were raising money was by selling indulgences. In fact, I searched St. Peter's Basilica last night, and it said, "St. Peter's Basilica, built with money from indulgences." The way they were raising funds is by selling forgiveness to sins. Now, I think one of the things that really got Martin Luther was that they weren't only selling forgiveness to past sins, but they were selling forgiveness to future sins. Think about this. You could buy forgiveness for adultery for the next 3 months. Now, I want you to think about it. What do you think if someone goes and purchases forgiveness for adultery for the next 3 months? What do you think is going to happen? What do you think they have planned? It doesn't take a genius to work out why one would do this. And Martin Luther realized this and realized that this goes directly against God and that it essentially encourages people to sin. He had no intention of beginning the Protestant Reformation. He wanted to reform the church. He actually wanted to stay in the Catholic Church. It soon became apparent, however, that this wasn't going to happen, and a number of groups formed. At the same time, Zwingli and Calvin were very influential in their sphere, and the Protestant Reformation began to spread. What Protestant means is one who protests against Rome. And that's exactly what happened. Within a few years, this went throughout all of Europe. They found that in about the mid-1500s, in France alone, there were around 2 million Protestants. Now, the Catholic Church was quickly losing many parishioners, so they began the Counter-Reformation. One of the most influential people in the Counter-Reformation was someone known by the name of Ignatius Loyola. He began the Society of Jesus,
And the role of the Society of Jesus was to destroy Protestantism. They wanted to bring Protestants back to the Catholic Church. And the way that they did this was by sending members of the Society of Jesus, aka Jesuits, into various influential positions. They began a number of schools that would teach different ways of thinking, and they entered into government. I was looking and trying to find out how effective they were. You see, the Society of Jesus was started in 1540. By the end of the 1500s, in France, there were only 1 million Protestants. The Counter-Reformation was extremely effective. Now, the problem that the Catholic Church had at the time was that Protestants were identifying them as the Antichrist. They were looking into prophecies found in the book of Daniel chapter 7 and its counterpart in Revelation 13, and they realized that the lion with wings represented Babylon, the bear represented Medo-Persia, the leopard represented Greece, and the dreadful beast typically depicted as a dragon represented Rome. They also realized that out of Rome came 10 horns, and they looked throughout history and said, okay, as Rome fell apart, 10 kingdoms came and took the place of Rome. And then it says that one horn came out and uprooted 3 horns, and they realized that there were 3 of these kingdoms that were destroyed, the Heruli, the Ostrogoths, the Vandals, and just as the last of these was expelled from Rome, in 538 AD, when the Ostrogoths were removed from Rome, a new power arose. It was then that the Catholic Church received state powers. It received the ability to control the army, and for all intensive purposes, it became a kingdom. It's interesting that this passage describes that it will be different from the others. You see, the others were kingdom, but it was different because it was a church as well. Again, I remind you, if you want to have a look at this presentation with the slides, please visit our YouTube page, Is It Relevant Today, and click on Israel and the End of Times. Now, the reformers, every single one of the prominent Protestant reformers identified the Catholic Church as the Antichrist. Think about that. Every single one of them made that connection. Now, the Catholic Church thought, okay, we need to shine the light away from these prophecies. So what they did is they employed 2 influential Jesuit priests. One was named Louis de Alcazar, and the other was named Francisco Ribera. Louis came up with a theory of preterism. Essentially what he said is, we're going to interpret prophecy differently so that all these things pertaining to the Antichrist happen in the past. This is where the word preterism comes from, preterm. So essentially what he was saying is, we can't be the Antichrist. They came in the past. Ribera went exactly the opposite way. He came up with the idea of futurism. He said, oh, we can't be the Antichrist. They are coming sometime in the future. He reinterpreted and came up with a new way of interpreting biblical prophecy that today we refer to as futurism. So I want you to think about this. As the Catholic Church is beginning the Counter-Reformation, the Protestant reformers are realizing and identifying the Catholic Church system as the Antichrist. And what they say is, oh, no, no, no, it can't be us. It's happened in the past. Or, oh, no, no, no, it can't be us. It's happening in the future. And much of the world was and continues to be deceived. You see, it took time. Preterism became somewhat popular in the 1600s and a little bit more popular in the 1700s. Futurism, however, didn't really take off until the early to mid 1800s, when a gentleman by the name of Nelson Darby, who founded the Plymouth Brethren, he read Ribera's writings and was very much influenced by them. And what he did was he had a huge impact on someone named Scofield, who wrote the Scofield Study Bible. This Bible, written in 1901, was extremely popular in America. And many people, as they read this study Bible, they had a look at the notes which taught futurism and became persuaded by the futurist interpretation.
Now, we're going to break this down a little bit because much of the Christian world today has been taken away with this false system of interpreting biblical prophecy. There are two main prophecies that he reinterpreted in order to bring about this way of thinking. The first of these was the 70-week prophecy found in Daniel chapter 9, verse 24 to 27. It speaks of 70 prophetic weeks or 490 actual years that were determined for the Israelite nation. Essentially, what God was saying was 70 weeks are determined for you and your people to make an end of sin, to finish the transgression, to bring in everlasting righteousness, to seal up vision and prophecy, and to anoint the Most Holy. Essentially, what God is saying is, I'm going to give you 490 years to get your act together. It's actually interesting that just before they went into captivity in Babylon, they had had 490 years and they had really messed up. So essentially what God said was, I'm going to give you a do-over. I'm going to give you another 490 years to get your act together. And it was said in this prophecy that after 69 weeks, that Messiah will come. This prophecy finished in exactly AD 27, when Jesus was baptized and anointed with the Holy Spirit. This is when Jesus became the Messiah. This is what the word Messiah means, the anointed one. Jesus became the anointed one when he was anointed by the Holy Spirit. Now, in the next verse of this prophecy, it says that in the middle of the last week, he will bring an end to sacrifice and offering. And this is exactly what Jesus did when he died on the cross. When he died, the veil in the temple was torn from top to bottom, and this put an end to sacrifice and offering. He fulfilled the sacrificial system that the Israelites had been instructed to put in place in order to point them forward to what he would do for them. What Francisco Ribera did was that he separated this prophecy. He took the last week of the 70-week prophecy and he threw it into some undetermined time in the future. Now, I want you to think about just how ludicrous that is. A time prophecy is given that something will happen in 490 years. Now, I'm going to give you an example of what this would sound like. Imagine that I say, in 2 years' time, I'm going to give Frank the deed to my house. And I get a statutory declaration and I sign it and my friend Simon witnesses it and it's all done. The paperwork is done. And then just before this 2 year period is over, I say, by the way, Frank, the last week of this 2 year period doesn't actually occur until some undetermined time in the future. What do you think? Do you think that would fly in the legal system? Of course not. It's crazy. That's not the way that time works. You can't say something happens in this period of time and then say, oh, the last period of this happens at some undetermined time in the future. But this is exactly what Francisco Ribera did. But this isn't all he did. He also had a huge impact on another prophecy, which we'll find out about just after these songs.

Welcome back to Is It Relevant Today, right here on Faith FM. I'm Marius Jigau, and today we're looking at Israel and the end of times. We've so far found that many of the prophecies concerning Israel in the Old Testament were conditional on their obedience. We've also found out that the Protestant Reformation, which took the world by storm in the early 1500s, identified the Catholic Church as the Antichrist. In an effort to counter the Reformation, two prominent Jesuit priests tried to offer different ways of interpreting biblical prophecy, as to shine light away from the Catholic Church, which was being identified as the Antichrist. One of them said, "Oh, it can't be us. It's happened in the past. This is the preterist interpretation." The other one, Francesco Ribera, tried to throw people off by throwing it off into the future and saying, "Oh, this can't be us. It's happening at some undetermined time in the future." What he did is he took the 70-week or 490-year prophecy in Daniel chapter 9 and stated that the last week or 7-year period does not happen until some undetermined time in the future. The absurdity of this idea never ceases to make me cringe when I think about it. There is absolutely no point in giving a time prophecy if it doesn't follow time the way that time normally works. Now again, I realize that this presentation is quite detailed. If you would like to see the accompanying slides, head to Is It Relevant Today on YouTube and search for Israel and the End of Times. Let us continue. The other thing that Ribera did is he took the 10 horns of the dreadful beast, which represented Rome, and also threw them off into some undetermined time in the future. Now, this is why today, if you speak to the vast majority of Christians, they'll be in agreement that the lion in Daniel chapter 7 represents Babylon, the bear represents Medo-Persia, the leopard represents Greece, and the dreadful beast represents Rome. The vast majority of Christians are in agreement with this. The reason is because no one tried to tamper with this. But if you look at the 10 horns, there will be different ways of looking at them. And this is because what Francisco Ribera said is, "Oh, no. These 10 horns, despite the fact that when Rome broke up, there were 10 kingdoms that took its place," he stated, "Oh, this doesn't happen until some undetermined time in the future." Essentially, the way that this ties in with Israel is that a number of the prophecies in the Old Testament that were conditional prophecies are now

now been thrown into the future. Its counterpart in Isaiah 11:22 states, "He will set up a banner for the nations, and he will assemble the outcasts of Israel, and will gather together the dispersed of Judah from the four corners of the earth." Again, this prophecy was only partially fulfilled because it was a conditional prophecy. When Israel was given permission to return and rebuild Jerusalem, only a part of them chose to go back. And for this reason, this prophecy was only partially fulfilled because they only partially fulfilled its conditions. There were many that could have gone back to restore and rebuild Jerusalem, but only a tiny percentage of the whole nation chose to go back. The others had built comfortable lives for themselves and chose to stay where they were. There are other prophecies, such as the one found in Haggai chapter 2 verse 9 that says, "The glory of this latter temple shall be greater than the former, says the Lord of hosts. And in this place I will give peace, says the Lord of hosts." God intended that the rebuilding of the temple would be even bigger and more magnificent than the first one. But because only part of the people of Israel chose to go back, they were only able to build a smaller temple compared to the one before. It was a conditional prophecy. It did not meet the conditions for fulfillment, and it wasn't fulfilled in the way God intended it to be. And this is the clever part of Francisco's deception. Many people are still waiting for this to be fulfilled, but it was conditional. It will have its full fulfillment in the end of time when God's temple will be re-established on the earth. But for now, this promise to Israel has gone unfulfilled because of their lack of fulfillment to God's conditions. When I look at this, I scratch my head and think, how do people not see this? It's like he looks at Daniel chapter 9 verse 27, where it says that he shall confirm a covenant with many for 1 week, but in the middle of the week, he will bring an end to sacrifice and offering. And do not see that this is speaking about Jesus. We know that Jesus' ministry went for 3.5 years. But if you take this 7-year period and throw it into some undetermined time in the future, well, then you have a significant problem. And the problem is that you need to restart sacrifices in order to be enabled to bring an end to them. This is something that for me is extremely bizarre. Much of the Christian world believes that sacrifices will restart. They even have red heifers prepared to bring in the sacrificial ceremony. They believe that this will happen when the temple will be rebuilt, that these sacrifices will start again, and 3.5 years later, an end will be put to these sacrifices. And I ask myself, what on earth are you thinking? Why would sacrifices be restarted? Why would God prophesy that the sacrificial system would start again? The sacrificial system pointed forward to Jesus. If sacrifices were to be restarted, it would be like saying, Jesus wasn't really good enough. We're going to point forward to a future better sacrifice. We need a new Messiah. The whole premise of this way of interpreting biblical prophecy is based on absurdities. You see, the nation of Israel was God's chosen people. And the reason that he chose them wasn't simply so that he could bless them. If you have a look in Genesis chapter 12, verse 3, it says, "And in you all the nations of the earth shall be blessed." This is what God said to Abraham. He said that in the nation that comes from him, all of the world was to be blessed. What happened, though, was that the blessing given to the Israelites in order that they should share this message to the world was then taken from them and given to the Christian church. The Bible is very clear about this. In Galatians chapter 3, verse 27 and 28, it says, "For as many of you as were baptized into Christ have put on Christ. There is neither Jew nor Greek, there is neither slave nor free, there is neither male nor female, for you are all one in Christ Jesus." What it's saying is that in God's eyes, there is no longer a distinction between Jew and Greek. He's saying that we are all Abraham's seed if we belong to Christ.
The promise

that was given to Israel now becomes our promise. When Jesus came, he became the new Israel. He came out of Egypt, just as the Israelites did. He went into the water just as the Israelites did. He wandered the desert for 40 days. He chose 12 disciples. He did these things in order to establish that he is beginning a new chosen people. This is clearly stated in the book of Romans as well. We're told that he is not a Jew who is one outwardly, nor is circumcision that which is outward in the flesh, but he is a Jew who is one inwardly. This is what he's saying. He's saying, you're not a Jew if you're simply part of the Jewish nation and go through the Jewish rituals. No, circumcision no longer is what makes you a Jew. What makes you God's chosen people is that you accept Christ and that you become part of Christ. He says the same thing in Romans chapter 9, verse 6 and 7. I have to admit, when I first read this verse, I kind of scratched my head a bit. It says, but it is not that the word of God has taken no effect, for they are not all Israel who are of Israel, nor are they all children because they are the seed of Abraham. And I thought, what? They are not all Israel who are of Israel? And then it clicked. Yes, that makes perfect sense. Just because you're born of Israel doesn't make you God's chosen people anymore. You are of Israel when you accept Christ and as such become part of Abraham's seed. Now, is Israel still a special nation to God? The answer is yes, of course it is. Israel is still a special nation to God, but no more than is Ukraine. No more than is Russia, no more than is Palestine or Australia or Iran. Now, essentially, what the New Testament tells us is that the chosen people are the ones that accept Jesus. They are the ones that are Abraham's seed. They are the ones who inherit the promise of God's people. I want to leave you with a simple question today. Paul writes that he is not a Jew who is one outwardly, but who is one inwardly. What he's saying is that you're not a Jew by birthright. You are a Jew if you're obedient and faithful to God. One who follows God and who is inwardly changed. And I want to leave you with the question, are you a biblical Jew today? Let's end with a prayer. Dear Heavenly Father, we thank you for who you are. We thank you for the merciful, wonderful, loving God that you are. We look around us and we see that there are very unusual and strange things happening. Lord, we know that you are coming soon, and we thank you that you have allowed us to be part of your chosen people. We pray for the strength to fulfill this commission, and we pray in Jesus' name, amen. We thank you for listening today, and don't forget to visit our YouTube channel called Is It Relevant Today, where we have video presentations of many topics, including the one we've been talking about today called Israel and the End of Times. We look forward to seeing you next week. I'm Marius Jigau. God bless, and I hope you have a magnificent week.

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If you have any questions or comments, please leave them on our Facebook page, Is It Relevant Today? But for now, thanks for listening, and we look forward to seeing you next week. I love

0: G'day, I'm Marius Jigao. 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

0: birds of the air. Every day they feast on their favorite treats, like seeds, bugs, and worms. 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No, and neither should you, because you are far more important to God than all those little birds.
1: Matthew 6, verses 25, 26, and 34. 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They do not sow or reap, or store away in barns, and yet your heavenly Father feeds them. Therefore, do not worry about tomorrow, for tomorrow will worry about itself.

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1: Welcome to Tableland Explorers on Faith FM, coming to you from the northern Tablelands in New South Wales. I'm Luke, and on Tableland Explorers, we unpack the truths of the Bible and adapt them to our lives. Hey, James, we're back for another week.
2: Week study number five.
1: How are you feeling? I'm going good. I'm really enjoying these studies.
2: Yeah, me too.
1: The faith that Desmond Doss had and all the truths that we've been learning over the last few weeks, it's been absolutely amazing. This week's study is entitled The Faith of Doss.
2: Isn't that what our series is at the moment?
1: It is. That's exactly right. And we're going to understand what faith really is.
2: Dude, I'm looking forward to it. I'm keen.
1: Yeah, well, I'm super keen as well, and I hope that our listeners are and those that are in the studio with us today too.
2: Hey, we've got two guests today. One of them's a new one. One's a recurring guest. Guys, do you want to introduce yourselves?
3: I'm Zed. I have been on the episode, the first one actually, and I have my sister here today.
4: I actually have Zed here today, and I'm Zari, Zed's sister. Obviously.
1: Oh, you could be the older one, hey, because you drove him here to
4: the
1: studio.
4: Exactly, I am. I'm the more important one.
1: So most of you know where Zed is. Zed was the one that we had on the show that talked about hitting a cow with his motorbike. Now, how's that cow going?
3: I think it's okay. I haven't really gone and checked lately, but I feel like it would be okay.
1: Nice. So, Zari, tell us a little bit about yourself. Like, where are you from and where do you go to school? What church do you go to?
4: Well, I'm also from Bundara, like Zed. I was not there when he hit the cow, but I definitely heard about it afterwards. And I go to school in Armidale at PLC Armidale, which is pretty fun being all girls. Get a lot of interactions.
1: I bet.
4: Yeah, very interesting. And what was the last question?
1: What church are you going
4: to? Oh, I go to Gara Seventh-day Adventist Church.
2: Hey, so what we've actually asked a few people before, where did you first hear about Desmond Doss?
3: Well, I heard about it from church, from our Seventh-day Adventist church in Gara, pretty sure first, and because they had flyers and Dad was helping handing them out, so then we helped him hand them out as well. How about you, Zoe?
4: Yeah, I also heard it from Dad first, I'm pretty sure. But later, interestingly, the kids on the bus and I had this full conversation about war movies. And so a few of them had seen it, which was interesting because I hadn't at that point. And it was really interesting to know that some people who aren't even Christian or didn't really have any, like, didn't hear about any promotion, they'd also seen it, which was cool. They really liked it. So
1: you have seen Hacksaw Ridge now?
4: Yep.
3: Yep.
1: Yeah, it's a good movie, eh?
3: It is good.
1: I really enjoyed it.
4: They usually like
1: it. It is very explosive.
4: Literally.
1: That movie was, a lot of it was true. Like some of it didn't happen in sequence. Like they've joined a few stories together and made it one.
2: Yeah, like a few battles.
1: Yeah.
2: Yeah.
1: For one of those examples, in the movie Hacksaw Ridge, you'll notice that when they got to Hacksaw Ridge, that the men were still hassling Doss. But this didn't happen at that battle. It was at the Battle of Guam that the men started to give more respect to Desmond Doss. So by the time they got to Hacksaw Ridge, they wouldn't go anywhere without him. So most of it was pretty accurate. There are some extra bits that, you know, Hollywood throws into a film, but there was definitely some stuff they left out that I would have really liked to have seen in the movie.
2: Yeah, well, that's good. Hey, well, we're about to get to our study, but if you would like to follow along with us today, you can text DOS study, that's one word, no spaces, to 04-888-808-31, and we're going to send you a link that's going to take you to a page where you can download today's study guide. So text DOS study, that's DOSSSTUDY, one word, no spaces, to 04-888-808-31. Today we're on study guide number 5, titled The Faith of Doss. 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

0: 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Today, we're going through the Faith of DOS Bible study guides. 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
1: Hey, well, as always, before we start our study, let's start with a word of prayer. Our Heavenly Father, Lord, we just want to thank you for the knowledge and the wisdom that you've given us through the Bible. And we just pray today that as we study through your word and through this Bible study, that you'll touch the hearts and the minds of the people listening at home, on the road, wherever they are, and that you'll provide hope and faith and love, and you'll put that into their lives. We ask this in Jesus' name. Amen.
2: Amen.
3: Amen.
1: This is study number 5, The Faith of DOS. To some people, faith is a vague inkling that they look to in times of confusion or loss. For others, it is a sure foundation that undergirds every action of their lives. Desmond Doss had a faith that ran so deep that it motivated him to serve in a hellish war, compelled him to give up his stretcher for another wounded man, and enabled him to suffer ridicule and persecution from those he would end up saving. This kind of faith is rare. Lieutenant Jack Glover, in the feature documentary The Conscientious Objector, is recorded saying of Doss, "If he'd been without the belief and without the religious commitment, I think he would have been much less of a person doing his duty as he did it with his commitment." What makes this statement so meaningful is the character of the man who said it. Lieutenant Glover was himself a World War II hero. Doss is a guy that kind of didn't back down, right? He believed in his faith. It was this sure foundation for him. It really revealed who he was. It wasn't the scenario that brought about his actions, but it was the scenario that revealed his actions and his faith.
0: Yeah, we see here that Doss made his faith his lifestyle. You know, when we make our faith our lifestyle, that is when Jesus can really shine through us. You know, in James 2:26, it says that faith without works is dead. Now, what does this mean? Well, he explains it in verse 18, where he says, "I will show you my faith by my works." So the works part is not for salvation. It's about showing the fruits of our salvation. Doss definitely did that. You know, we see here time and time again where Doss demonstrated his faith by standing up for what he believed in and saving so many people.
2: I feel like Desmond Doss, he just really had a really strong connection with God. And we kind of like could almost like envy that, because he was so strongly connected to God that it was just, they were like inseparable.
4: Yeah, I feel that, especially in the face of such an intense time of life, like war is probably the peak of the worst of humanity. And the fact that he was able to maintain his faith, even when he had sergeants screaming at him and other people shooting at him, the fact that he could still hold that connection to God is crazy. I know I've heard of a lot of people who've kind of lost it when they've seen people die, when they've been through terrible things. And the fact that it seemed to only make his connection with God stronger is amazing. So let's take a look at faith, and in particular, the kind of faith that Doss had. So first, our first question is, according to the Bible, what is faith? And to go through this, we're going to look at Hebrews 11 verse 1. "Now faith is the substance of what we hope for and assurance about what we do not see. We exercise faith in what we hope for. Our faith is born out of hope, and when activated, it gives evidence that what is not seen is there." In some ways, we could say that faith is hope in action. So when we look over that, about how faith is the substance of what we hope for, it's essentially saying that what brings our belief into practice is faith itself. It gives us something to live by.
1: I agree. Faith is this thing that we can't see literally. It's not this physical thing, but it's shown in our confidence and behavior when we actually believe in something. It says like assurance, faith is assurance for what we do not see. And we can't see faith, but we see the waves it creates. And similar to the wind, you can't see it, but you can see and feel the effects of it. And that's what faith is.
2: Well, faith is believing before we see. And it says in 2 Corinthians 5:7, we live by faith and not by sight. I mean, it kind of makes me think of a song, that song, My Lighthouse. Yeah, so like God's like shining in the darkness and we don't know where we are, but we can follow him.
0: That is so right. You know, seeing is believing. We believe in God. We can't see God, but yet we believe that he is real. And it reminds me of a story in John chapter 20 where Jesus is meeting with his disciples after the resurrection. Thomas doesn't believe that Jesus has resurrected from the dead. And Jesus comes to them in John 20 verse 29. And it says, then Jesus told him, that's Thomas, because you have seen me, you have believed. Blessed are those who have not seen and yet believed. You know, that verse is talking about us. You know, we didn't get to see Jesus walk on this earth. The disciples did. You know, so we just have to have faith in the Bible and the faith in Jesus. And by believing and having faith, one day we will get to see Jesus face to face. Which leads us into our next question. Where does faith come from? Well, in Hebrews chapter 12, verse 2, it says, fix our eyes on Jesus, the pioneer and perfecter of our faith. For the joy is set before him, he endured the cross, scorning its shame, and sat down at the right hand of God. You know, the New King James Version says that Jesus is the author and finisher of our faith. Our faith in God comes from God. He gives us the faith to be able to believe in him. He gives us the evidence to be able to believe in him. And that's where our faith comes from.
1: Mm. Yeah, like faith ultimately comes from Jesus. And for us to have faith, we need to fix our eyes on Jesus. It reminds me when Peter's walking on water and, you know, he looks at the waves and he starts to sink and he cries out back out to Jesus and he says, Lord, Lord, save me. Lord, help me. Came through keeping his eyes on Jesus, that faith. And it's the same for us.
4: So true. There's just so many areas where I think it's easy for us to lose our faith, like Peter did. Mm. Like you start looking around the world and you think, wow, there's so many bad things happening, or something bad happens specifically to you, and you just start questioning. And though we obviously always need to have faith, I think that questioning can lead us to a stronger faith in a way in Jesus, as it can push us more towards him. The fact that we've questioned these things and then we've come to the conclusion once again and it's brought us back to him.
2: I love how it says in that verse that we need to keep our eyes on Jesus, because we could be like Peter and we could take, if we take our eyes off Jesus, like we start to sink, and we really need to focus. And that leads us into our next question. Is the exercising of faith really that important of an issue? Ephesians 2 verse 8 says, for it is by grace you have been saved through faith, and this is not from yourselves. It is the gift of God. God's saving power is assessed by faith, because God not only respects our intelligence, he respects our will. Well, yeah, because it keeps us close to God and keeps us and helps us be better people, I think.
4: So I think that, like Zed said, it does keep us close to God. And keeping close to God is something that we do always need to kind of work on, because there's so many things that get in the way of that often, or we let get in the way of that. And so practicing almost keeping close to God is something like making it into a muscle or a reflex. Like the more you practice it, the more subconscious and easy it becomes, and so it only gets more natural as you go into situations where you might need to have faith on God. Then the more you practice in daily situations having faith in him, the easier it is in those big ones to keep your faith.
1: Totally. You elaborated heaps, and I guess all I can really add on to that is faith comes from Jesus, and yet without faith in him, we can't be saved. We just have to believe that Jesus was the Son of God. That's our salvation. We don't have to work. We don't have to commit penance. Through faith, it's strong enough to save us. That's pretty powerful.
0: Yeah, you're right. You know, this verse is saying the only way to receive this free gift of salvation is through faith. And it's a gift. We don't earn it. We can't earn it. We definitely don't deserve it. But yet God freely gives it to us. And how do we exercise the faith? Is that we have faith that he's given it to us. And we let that faith change our lives. If you would like to follow along with our Bible study today, you can text DOS study, one word, no spaces, to 0488880831. And we'll send you a link that will take you to a page where you can download today's study guide. So text DOS study, that's D-O-S-S-S-T-U-D-Y, to 0488880831. 808-808-3831. 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

0: 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Today, we're going through the Faith of DOS Bible study guides. 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What was it about his faith that he was able to go into World War II without a gun, save countless lives, and he ended up receiving the Medal of Honor? 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We're on study number 5. We're at question number 4.
1: So question 4 is, does faith save me? And there are several occasions when Jesus said, your faith has saved you, or something similar, like in Luke 7 verse 50, 17 verse 19, and 18 verse 42. But Ephesians 2 verse 8 says, by grace you were saved. And then it adds, through faith. Faith saves us in the sense that it gives you access to the salvation that God has already afforded. In other words, the victory is won and faith is genuinely believing that victory. This is the kind of faith that inspired DOS. I think in general, this is a really interesting question, as Jesus does regularly cite that your faith has saved you. And all those examples in the Bible, such as in Luke 7 and all the other chapters, these are all cases where people have been forgiven or healed by him. However, he also states that it is by grace you are saved through faith in Ephesians 2 verse 8, which we read. This helps us to understand how it is faith that saves us. It is not with our faith that we are saved, but rather it's the faith that gives us access to God's grace and saving power and forgiveness.
2: Wow, thanks so much for that great insight there, Zari. You know, those three chapters in Luke that you mentioned fit really well with Ephesians chapter 2. You see, Luke chapter 7 is about a woman who comes to Jesus for forgiveness. She washes his feet with oil and her tears. She dries his feet with her hair. And Jesus says to her, your faith has saved you. And in Luke chapter 17, we see the story of Jesus healing the 10 lepers, and one of them comes back to thank Jesus, and Jesus says, your faith has healed you. In Luke chapter 18, we find a story of a blind man coming to Jesus to ask him to heal him. Jesus does heal him and says to the man that it was your faith that healed you. All three of these people had faith to go to Jesus for forgiveness and healing. Now, we see that faith played a big part in their healing. This is not saying that when we pray for healing for someone and it does not happen, does not mean that we don't have faith. Jesus doesn't always answer our prayers the way we want them to be answered, but he still answers them. We just have to have the faith that Jesus has heard our prayer and that his will be done. Ephesians 2:8 tells us the same thing. We have to have the faith to go to Jesus and ask for forgiveness and grace, and knowing he will give it to us. If you downloaded the study guide, you will notice that in question 4, the words believing in victory are underlined. If you click on that, it'll take you to a free book that will teach you how to have victory over sin.
0: There's a there's an awesome female author, and she writes in a book called Desire of Ages, I think. It's an awesome book, and she says that God loves us so much, but he doesn't answer our prayers in the way or the fashion that we think. For me, this really takes away the doubt. We only have to believe to be saved. God's already saved us through his grace and his love. And for us, we only have to believe and have to have faith in his love and his grace for us. And that's it. That's it. Salvation's already done. It's already been done on the cross. Like, I don't have to commit penance. I don't have to do it, all these things. It's my faith in Jesus' works already that saves me. That's it.
3: Kind of leads into my answer. Like, faith, it helps us to stay fixed on Jesus, even if we're in the darkness. Kind of going back to Peter, he was sinking into the darkness. And Jesus, all he needed to do was trust Jesus. And that's all we need to do. We need to just trust him and believe. We're on question 5 now. How does my faith grow? If we look at Romans 10:17, it says, consequently, faith comes from hearing the message, and the message is heard through the word about Christ. The more time we spend Contemplating or hearing God's word, the more opportunity we give to God to build our faith and partnership with him. It's in understanding God's beautiful and perfect perspective that hope and faith are developed in us. Doss had great faith because he was constantly studying God's word. I think faith grows by praying and reading the Bible often and hanging out with friends and people with the same beliefs. I feel like that really is a big impact on people. That really helps us to grow.
1: I agree. Something that has really helped me as well is hearing other people's testimonies or stories about how God has touched their life. And just the fact that this is a person, whether it's not, it's in something I've read or if someone's right there telling me, it's always, I think, the most impactful way to hear about God's grace and having faith in him, because you can look at them and say, wow, this is a real person. And even just reminiscing on your own past experiences, that's always really helped when I've been feeling a bit down.
0: Mm, yeah, that's a really great way to put it. And I think when we're continually soaking up God's word, we can read things and we can see things happening in the world, right? Because God says things about the world. This is what's going to happen in the world. This is what's going to happen in the world. People are going to do this. People are going to do that, right? And you see all these things. When you see that coming into your life, when you see all that coming true, when God says other things, it becomes easier and easier to trust in him because you know that his word in the past has proved true. When we listen to and read the Bible, God creates the change in our lives. It's he that makes that change in us, right? And I think that's through observing constantly, right? Philippians 2 verse 13 says, it is God who works in you. I want to say it's God who works in us, right? It's God who works in us, me, you, personally, individually, both to will and to do of his good pleasure. Okay, you want to follow God's will as we study his word, as we spend time in God's word. We're convicted, we're converted, we're convinced of God's goodness. And that builds trust. We see his love and it builds faith.
2: And as we read, we see that Doss always studied his Bible. The soldiers that were in his platoon would always say he was always reading his Bible. They knew that's what he was doing. And we find that reading the Bible is what grows our faith. Jesus told a parable, and it was found in three of the four Gospels. It's found in Matthew 13, Mark 4, and Luke chapter 8. And it's called the parable of the sower. And it is about a farmer sowing seeds. As he's throwing these seeds, some of them fall on the rocky path. Some of them fall in the rocky soil. Some of them fall among the thorns. But some of them fall in the good soil. Now the seed that fell on the path, that didn't grow. The seeds that fell in the stony soil, they withered away. The seeds that fell among the thorns, they got choked and died. Now the seed is the word of God. And when that word of God is planted in the good soil, it grows and it flourishes. And that's what grows our faith. But if you study through these three gospels, right, they all tell us something a little bit different on how to make it grow in the good soil. In Matthew 13:23, it tells us we need to understand the word. And in Mark 4:20, it says we need to accept the word. And then in Luke 18, it says we need to keep the word. When we look at this parable in all three of these gospels, it shows us how we can grow our faith. And how does it grow? Well, first we have to understand the message. Then we have to accept the message. And then we have to keep the message. But you know, question number 6 says, isn't faith blind? Doesn't exercising faith require me to surrender my mind? In Matthew 22:37, it says, Jesus replied, love the Lord your God with all your heart, with all your soul, with all your mind. Loving God with all our minds implies that our faith should harness intelligence. God calls us to a holistic faith that involves all aspects of our being. Biblical faith is based upon evidence. Evidence does not prove beyond a shadow of a doubt, but it does give an intelligent basis upon which to build faith. Those who promote the idea that faith is blind are not promoting biblical faith. You know, faith is not blind. God gives us prophecies in the Bible to give us evidence that he is real. He makes a difference in our lives and he gives us evidence of his presence. I would not have got through some of the events in my life if it were not for Jesus. You know, and 2 Peter 1:16 says, "For we do not follow cunningly devised fables when we made known to you the power and coming of our Lord Jesus Christ, but were eyewitnesses of his majesty." God has given us enough evidence to believe that he is real. We just have to find it.
1: Yeah, I completely understand how what you're saying with that point of view, that evidence doesn't just have to be separate from God. I think that's something that we see a lot of time in science and other areas, that they try to separate the two, God and science in general. But it's often something that you can see more meshed together. And just because, say, I might see this from a certain point of view to one of my classmates doesn't necessarily mean that my view or their view is biased or wrong. And I think going back to the question about surrendering my mind, I think surrendering one's mind doesn't necessarily mean to believe beyond reasonable doubt or regardless of facts or truth or whatever you want to say. I think rather it encourages us to build our faith alongside our intelligence, not separating them and seeing them as one holistic thing.
0: Yeah, Jesus said to love God, and faith isn't, it's not always this follow blindly. And I want to say always, you know, because there are times when our faith is made evident by trusting him, even when it seems like it's not going to work out. Those are the times where our faith is made evident. But if we love God, if we walk with him day by day, we're going to know his voice and we'll be able to put our trust in him when he speaks to us, when he tells us to exercise that faith. Through remembering the times that he's led us in the past, we can trust that he will continue to lead us well in the future.
3: I feel like we don't only need to surrender our mind, but we need to surrender all of us in order for faith to really fulfill. And faith is not blind. 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And all we need to do is trust. 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Here's The Porter's Gate with Love Never Fails.

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1: Okay, question 7 reads, what other evidence is there in the Bible that will help us build a reasonable faith? So is there anything other than love and trust? Well, in John 14, verse 29, Jesus says, I have told you now before it happens, so that when it does happen, you will believe. Jesus warned his disciples about his imminent betrayal and crucifixion, not just in an effort to prepare them for a traumatic time, but also so that later on they would remember his prophetic words and have their faith in him strengthened. The Bible contains many predictions that have proved accurate as history has unfolded. The study of these predictions and their fulfillments can actually be a very effective faith builder. So I see it, you know, if we had a friend that could tell the future and they said, and you're like, hey, like, oh, you can tell the future. I think the first thing's like, what am I thinking? It's like, oh yeah, you're thinking about potatoes. Oh yeah, I love my French fries, right? But the act of prophecy that God's given us, it's a gift and a reliable trait of his faithfulness that we can have faith in him because he says, I'll do this. And he is always faithful, right? So when he says something in the future is going to happen, it strengthens our faith in him. And if we read through the Bible, I think we can see how God's correctly predicted the future in the times past, and we can rely on his word. There's countless examples in the Bible. Isaiah 46, verse 10, for example. He says, declaring the end from the beginning and from ancient times, things that are not yet done. God's just saying, I can predict the future. Trust me. If I had a friend that could do that, I'd trust him. It's easy as that.
0: I totally agree with what you're saying. And the amount of times, like, I obviously completely believe the Bible myself, but even just going through and seeing things unfold or looking back through history and seeing all the things that have happened, like even in Luke 21 verse 11, one of the many places in the Bible that says this, it talks about how there'll be great earthquakes, famine and pestilences. We've gone through all of those recently, and we are still now. And I think we can see as time goes on how it's getting more intense and how those prophecies that Jesus said are even still today, so many years later, coming true.
2: Mm. Yeah, you're so right. You know, there are many, many prophecies in the Bible. Some of them have been fulfilled, especially all the ones that are about Jesus. Mm. There was like 300-odd prophecies in the Old Testament that predicted the first coming of Jesus. Mm. And there's plenty of prophecies in the Bible that are talking about his second coming and the things that are going to take place before he comes. And after the Faith of DOS series that we're doing now, we're going to go through another series that's going to highlight some of those prophecies. So stick around so you'll be able to see those. But, you know, there's other shows on Faith FM that are going through these prophecies now. So if you would like to go to the Faith FM website or to the app, then you can go to the podcast section, and there are many different shows that are talking about prophecy and prophecy being fulfilled today. You know, just to list a couple, you know, there's shows like Looking Up, The End, Exploring Revelation, or The Three Cosmic Messages. These are podcasts that are on Faith FM that are going through some of these prophecies that are happening now. The Faith Experiment, you know, that's just an amazing podcast there that Robbie Bergen does. But there are a couple episodes that he does that is on prophecy. So if you want to check those ones out, there are other shows.

0: on Faith FM that have amazing Bible studies on prophecies that have been fulfilled today. So check them out.
1: Luke, I just want to add one thing that comes to mind is world peace. You know, the Bible says, like, we're not going to have world peace, like, before Jesus comes back.
0: It's going to get worse before it gets better.
1: Yeah, yeah. And look at the world today. Does it look good?
0: No.
2: Nope.
1: And you'd think with all our technology, all the thing we've got, that we could achieve something like that.
3: In the Bible, there is, like, countless prophecies that have already been proven true and things that are still coming true as we speak. Question 8. What is the best motivation for faith? In 1 Corinthians 13:1-2, it says, "If I speak in tongues of men or of angels, but do not have love, I am only a resounding gong or a clanging cymbal. If I have the gift of prophecy, I can fathom all mysteries and all knowledge. And if I have a faith that can move mountains, but do not have love, I am nothing." Our faith should be based on evidence, but it should also be inspired by love. Love for God and love for humanity. It also says in 1 John 5:4, "For everyone born of God overcomes the world. This is the victory that has overcome the world, even our faith." Seeing other people happy in their faith and getting engaged in church, I think really helps us get motivated in faith and helps us keep going.
4: Bringing it back to the main passage and what it said, I agree with pretty much everything that it was trying to say, that love is the key motivation for faith, as it encompasses all. As Jesus himself said when he was faced with the question by the Pharisees, which was the most important commandment, how he said that the most important was to love God and love others. That's just something that really always pushes us back to God and back to what we need to be doing and focusing on. And so that faith will help us provide the works and have the meaning that really brings it to life.
0: Yeah, I think it was the love that Doss had for his fellow men. Desmond Doss stood up for the beliefs he had, right? And that got him ridiculed. But if he didn't follow up with that, with loving his fellow soldiers, it would have meant nothing, right? They're like, why are you standing for that when you're not actually caring about people? And that's the same for us. And our motivation for faith is found in the love of Jesus. You know, 1 John 4:19 tells us that we love because he first loved us. You know, our faith is a response to God, to what he's done for us. You know, the most famous Bible verse that there is John 3:16, and it says, "For God so loved the world that he gave his one and only Son, that whoever believes in him should not perish but have everlasting life." You know, this is the most quoted Bible verse. Yeah, the context of this was Jesus said it to one person, right? He said it to one person. And because that's how much God loves us, and because he loves us, we can love him. We have faith in a God that loves everyone. So did Doss. He went into the front lines of battle to save the very men that bullied him because he loved them. He treated wounded Japanese soldiers because they needed help. Jesus came to this earth to save as many people as he could, just like Doss went to war to save as many people as he could.
1: Yeah. If we love someone, we trust them and we're going to believe what they say. And if we love God, we'll believe what he says and we'll follow it through, even if things look scary.
4: We have an awesome free offer for you coming up after the break. 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That's 04-888-80-831. 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
1: Do you have faith like DOS? Day after painstaking day, DOS risked a life and limb for men who had hated and despised him. He had love for them even though, initially, they had none for him. After time with him on the field of battle, however, he won their hearts. After the war, DOS' fellow soldiers regarded him with reverence and love. Not only because of how much he chose to love them through faith in God, but because of how they hadn't deserved it. DOS was injured and waited for 5 long hours with 13 pieces of shrapnel in his leg before Ralph Baker and the other stretcher bearers reached him. While being carried through the intense firefight, DOS saw another soldier more injured than himself, so he rolled off his stretcher to attend to the other man's wounds. DOS then requested that the other man be taken to safety. Once again, laying in waiting, he exposed himself to the dangers of the battlefield. This is the gospel of Christ lived out in the faith through Desmond DOS. You know, I really thought they should have put this part in the movie.
2: Yeah.
1: You know, but they didn't. And I remember watching an interview with Mel Gibson. And you know the reason why he left it out? Was because he said it would be too unbelievable. Right? And I'm like, it's written in his citation for his Medal of Honor.
3: Mm.
1: Yet they still took it out. I was kind of a little bit bummed about that. You know, he loved these men. He treated these men's wounds even when they didn't deserve it. And we're really seeing the life of Christ being lived out through DOS in this scenario. Even when he was injured, he still put others first. You know, if I could have like half of the faith that Desmond had, you know, I'd be pretty happy.
3: Yeah.
2: Yeah, like I think the way we treat others only depends on our love for God. The more we continue to grow and we continue to learn about God and we continue to know him and his love and we partake of that and we walk with God and we learn that. If we learn to love God, we can love others. 1 John 4 verse 20, it says, if someone says, I love God and hates his brother, he's a liar. For he who does not love his brother whom he has seen, how can he love God whom he has not seen? And when we love God, someone, you know, we can't see with our physical eyes, you know, through that, we can love others. We can accept anyone.
3: Yeah. I agree with like the thought that obviously we have to have God to be able to have that faith and to be able to do all those selfless things. I think we always like to think like if my friend was stuck on a train track and there was a train coming, then I would jump in and save them. But when it comes down to it, you really never know what you're going to do.
1: Mm.
3: You know, like if you're leaving it to your human nature and self, your first instinct is most likely going to be run away. And I think when you look at people like Desmond DOS and people who have done these amazing things, you have to look down to what it was driving them. And obviously in DOS's case and a lot of the famous people, it was God and having faith that he would be with them and help them through that scary circumstance.
0: Yeah, Desmond DOS really had a really inseparable faith with God. And to roll off a stretcher and do everything he can to help that one man that also was suffering from injuries and he wanted to help him, so he gave him his stretcher. That takes a lot of faith and a really close connection with God.
2: At the bottom of our study, it says, my response. We would love to hear your response. Click here to send us your response. Now, you guys have been sending those responses through, and if you want to send a response and not sent one yet, we'd encourage you to click here, and you can send one through. We're going to talk about it in the studio today. Guys, the first one, it says, I want to live a life less ordinary, a life full of faith, hope, and love. I don't know about you guys. I do.
1: I definitely do.
0: Definitely.
1: Definitely.
2: Second one, it says, I want to commit to spend time reading the Bible. yeah, I want to recommit and continue to commit in my personal life. Yeah. What about you guys?
3: Every day.
1: Yeah, this is definitely something that I want to be able to do more.
0: Yeah.
1: You know, there's times like as a pastor, I'm reading the Bible to prepare for a sermon or prepare for a Bible study. But then sometimes you lose the time in actually just reading it for ourselves. Like this is something the ministers struggle with all the time, and that's something that I want to work with, to be able to, when I'm reading the Bible, just have it for me reading the Bible. It's not using it to prepare for a sermon or a study. It's just my own personal devotion time, and, yeah, that's definitely something that I want to be able to do more of.
2: Hey, well, for those of you listening at home, response 3 says, I would like to talk to someone about growing my faith more. Now, if that's you and you've downloaded the study guide, you can click that blue here button, and that's going to take you to a place where you can reach out to us. If you haven't downloaded that study guide, you can actually email us at tablelandexplorers@gmail.com, and we will connect you with someone in your local community at a local church near you, help you start your faith journey to grow closer and closer to God. Guys, in the studio, is growing your faith important to you guys?
3: Yes, of course it is. 100%. And talking to someone like this response question says, it's though it might be scary, it's always really helpful in being able to grow that faith, because sharing something with someone or a belief or any questions you have is just a really great way to be able to reaffirm what you're thinking or to get out your questions and see if other people do think the same as you.
0: I feel like in my personal journey, talking about your faith really helps you to grow. If you just talk about it with other people and discuss it, it's all part of the journey pretty much.
3: Yeah. Mm. It also opens up so many new opportunities for you to be able to share your faith or to experience it with others. Why Zed and I are even here today is because we've decided to talk to people about it or to let them ask us questions. And that's just something that's really led us to a lot of different places and hopefully continues to.
1: Yeah, and like growing our faith, we talked a lot about that today. And when we talk to others about it, I love talking to others about growing my faith, because when I connect with people, where even today in the studio going through the study, I've grown in my faith. So when you get together, you ask questions, you discuss what the Word of God says, this is what's growing our faith. If you would like to reach out to us, we would love to be able to help you grow your faith and discuss the Bible. If you'd like to send those response forms in and send us an email, we'd love to be able to talk to you about it.
2: Yeah, sharing with others really is that first step in growing your faith and learning more about God and His love. We've actually reached the end of our study now. And what we always do, we always finish with prayer. And so we're going to bow our heads. And Zari, would you like to pray for us to close?
3: I would love to. Dear God, thank you that we were able to share in this study today and to be there with all these people, wherever they are, and help us to all have a deeper knowledge of what you want us to know and about faith in general, and help us to be able to apply this to real life and to be able to bring that faith wherever we go. Thank you for being with us, and please continue to do so as we accept you into our lives. Amen.
2: Amen.
1: Amen.
2: Now, Luke. Have we got a giveaway today?
1: Oh, we do. This week, we're giving away the ebook, The Faith of Desmond Doss. This is a must-have book. I have this book and it is amazing. It tells the true story of what happened on Hacksaw Ridge and how God kept him safe. It also tells us how we can have the same faith that he had. So if you would like this book, text #TE5. That's #TE for Tableland Explorers and the number 5. Text that with no spaces to 0488880831 and you will receive this amazing ebook on the faith of Desmond Doss. So James, would you like to tell us about what our next study is about?
2: Well, our next study is called A Higher Command. Mm. Now, Desmond Doss made it very clear that he would not take life at home or in battle. So join us next week to discover what drove him to this strong conviction and the positive impact it had on his life and others.
1: 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If you're not sure about any of the things we've talked about on today's show, we would encourage you to pray, ask God for clarity, and study the Bible for yourself. As David says in Psalms 119, God's word is a lamp to our feet and a light to our path. God bless, and we'll catch you next time.
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9: 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Be careful out there, sports enthusiasts. 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
12: You know, in the last few messages, we've looked at how God has designed you for service in the following ways. The spiritual gift or gifts God gave you when you became a believer. The passion for an aspect of God's work that arises from the bundle of interests and ambitions and hopes and desires and dreams and affections that God has put in your heart, symbolized by the acronym H for heart, but your passion. Today, I want to explore another way that God has shaped you to accomplish his purposes, and that is your abilities and skills. Your abilities and skills. Before I do, just bow your heads with me. We'll ask God's help understanding this. Heavenly Father, we're so thankful that you know us so well. You knew us before we were born. God, I pray that you will help us to understand that you have crafted each one of us in unique ways to make unique contributions to your purposes. And there's nothing more fulfilling than partnering with you to do that. In Jesus' name, amen. Well, since the beginning of human history, God has given men and women natural abilities that can be developed into extraordinary skills. Let me illustrate this. My mother, when I was in high school, decided to go back to college. She went to a community college, kind of like a TAFE, and she got a degree in library science. I remember the school that I went to, the primary school. The library, I kid you not, was no bigger than the closet we have the chairs stored, Bob, in the hall up here. It was very small. And my mother, after she finished her degree, was hired to the primary school that I'd grown up in. By that time, I was just starting high school. And I mean, what do you do with a library that small? But she applied her creative skill to make that a fun place to come and get check out books and to learn. And shortly thereafter, the school built, perhaps by seeing the promise that she shared, or that they could see in what she had to offer, and they built, as the centerpiece of the new building project, a library about five times as big as that little closet. And my mother went to work making that as comfortable of an atmosphere for learning as you can possibly imagine. And of course, I went from high school, then I went on to college. She held that role for decades after that. I meant to call her this morning, ask her how many years she was in that job. I'm not sure. They should have probably named the library after her after she retired. She put her stamp on it. I would go in, I remember in college, and I'd go in and I'd see the picture she hung on the wall. I remember coming in occasionally and seeing all these kindergartners at her feet as she would read a book to them. It was a place of solace. The teachers would love it because they would drop off the kids there and then be able to have a break. The board loved that space because they would come and have their meetings there. Even the staff would have their staff meetings in that library space. My mother was skilled at building an effective library. It was amazing. Well, not only that, but these abilities and skills that God has given us, whether they be natural or developed, they enable us the opportunity to uniquely contribute to the purposes of God, not the least of which is making a difference in the lives of others. Consider some of the many examples of Scripture, and remember that the abilities God gives us can be used for His purposes or not. I mean, that's the freedom that each one of us has and the choice we have to make. Now, let me run through some of these examples, some of which brought glory to God. Others didn't take that so seriously. Each individual has this freedom to use their God-given ability to serve his or her creator or to serve himself. Remember Cain? Cain had a knack for agricultural success. He was the first farmer, and he was good. Then there's Nimrod, who became, according to Genesis 10, the greatest hunter of his time. Then there's Noah, who had this project management skills to construct the first ever ocean liner. And what about Abram? He was quite capable at guerrilla warfare when he rescued his nephew Lot. Incredible story if you haven't read that one. Ishmael, without a dad, somehow developed the skill of a noteworthy archer mentioned in the Bible. Esau built an army from scratch. Jacob was a gifted shepherd. Laban was a deal maker. Joseph showed early signs of a brilliant manager. And then God installed him in a place where he could use those management skills to benefit not just his nation, but the world. And think about this. Those examples I've just given you, they're just the first book of the Bible. That's just Genesis. The Bible continues with scores of individuals whose natural or developed abilities serve or detract from the purposes of God. But one thing is for sure, where those abilities come from. In the book of Exodus, we find the story of Moses leading the people of Israel out of Egypt and towards the promised land. And along the way, God commissions for them to build the tabernacle, a sort of halfway house for them to worship in it until the temple is built years later. And this is going to be a special place. Not just some tent. No way. You read the description and it is incredibly complicated. There's a complexity. There's a beauty to these blueprints. And this needs to be a special building as equal to the glory of God as possible. And so the Lord calls up someone he's been developing for years, Sarah, this young man. And it's found in Exodus 31. I love this story, this profile. You know, when I did all the study on the spiritual gifts, and I did a lot of research before I preached those 2 weeks on that subject, and over and over again, the spiritual gift of craftsmanship came up. I didn't include it because Paul doesn't include it when he actually describes spiritual gifts. Nevertheless, whether you see craftsmanship as a spiritual gift or as I tend to see it as a natural God-given ability, it is unique. It is incredibly valuable. And it's something that I absolutely do not have, Lee. I don't have it. This gift for craftsmanship. There's a lot of people in this church that actually have it. Well, let me read this. Exodus 31, 1-5. Great story. The Lord said to Moses, "Look, I have specifically chosen Bezalel, son of Uri, grandson of Hur, of the tribe of Judah. I have filled him with the Spirit of God, giving him great wisdom, ability, and expertise in all kinds of crafts. He is a master craftsman, expert in working with gold and silver and bronze. He is skilled in engraving and mounting gemstones and in carving wood. He is a master at every craft." Leonardo da Vinci before his time. This young man named Bezalel. It would have been fun to work alongside this genius, to watch him do what God had shaped him to do. You know, you when you come across someone like that, you hope that the church is big enough to utilize their gifts and skills. Right, Jerry? In fact, the greatest disappointment for a spiritual leader is when the church is too short-sighted to utilize people with special gifts and abilities. Because we know that disappoints God, who gave that person those special gifts and abilities. People often use the excuse, "I don't have any abilities to offer." To which, you know, I have to say, I privately respond, don't be ridiculous. Studies have shown that the average person has between 500 to 700 different skills and abilities. The trick is discovering how your abilities can be used by God. And you might still be saying, "Well, wait a second, I just don't." You know, it's amazing how many skills and abilities we have that we don't consider skills and abilities. God has given each one of us a myriad of gifts and skills. But let me say that for a pastor and his wife who'd been, if I can speak frankly, wrestling with 2 or 3 years of somewhat of a sustained attack, wounded, I came into this place, have applied great skill at keeping me encouraged and inspired. Thank you so much for giving me the confidence back that I can be a decent pastor. Again, let me just say that I've really only begun at the number of people that are working either in the context of this church or outside of it. You are applying your natural abilities or developed skills, and it's such a blessing. You are being used, the hands and feet of Jesus. Be encouraged. Know that as you apply those natural abilities and skills, your work is just as important as any minister or missionary. Every ability is different. Each person has to discover what their abilities are and how they can be used to further his kingdom purposes. One of the standout abilities that God gives is the ability to earn money. And when I consider this, I did some research on this. You know, 10%. If you have something like $100,000 in equity, even in the equity of your house, you are in the top 10% of wealth in the world. I didn't get the stat, but it is incredibly small, the amount that you earn. Even those in our church on the smallest pension, you're earning that far more than 60-70% of the world. You're rich. So you have this ability. Deuteronomy 8:18 says, "Remember the Lord your God, for it is he who gives you the ability to produce wealth." And I think there's some just very brief principles that all of us can apply when indeed we apply this particular gift or skill that God's given us. We give God credit. We use our business skill to prosper the body of Christ, and then we return some of that back to God as an act of worship. Just one of many examples of the gifts, abilities, skills that God gives us that we can use for his glory. Let me finish by saying my experience has been, along with many others in this room, that you are only fully alive when you're helping others. In fact, Jesus tried to make this clear when he said, "If you insist only on enjoying your life, you will lose it." The truth is, you were made for a higher purpose in discovering that you will experience satisfaction beyond anything that comes from living only for yourself. God has wired each of us for service to him and to others. We've looked at three ways that he's done that. The spiritual gifts or gifts that you've received when you gave your life to God. And then last week, the bundle of interests and ambitions and hopes and desires and dreams and affections that the Bible refers to as heart. You know, that passion. The development of any of these areas can become a passionate service to God and others. And then today, your abilities and skills, that those natural gifts that God gave you with the potential of honing them and using them for God's purposes. Remember the four steps you can take to get a better understanding of how God has shaped you for service. Number one, study the scriptures. There's the five passages that talk about the spiritual gifts, and then there's the myriad of other examples of men and women in the Bible who use their God-given passions and abilities to do as well. Number two, you can take a spiritual gift inventory, many of which are available free on the internet. Three, you can ask people who know you what they think your spiritual gifts, your natural abilities, your passions are that could be used for God's purposes. And number four, God wants you to use to make what you have to make a difference in the world. He wants you to work through you. He's created within you everything you need to partner with him in the adventure of service. So what's stopping you? You know, before those old excuses bubble up to the forefront of your mind, consider these excuses that could have been used by people whose story is found in the Bible. Abraham and Sarah were too old. Jacob was too insecure. Leah was unattractive. Joseph was abused. Moses had a stuttering problem. Gideon was poor. Jephthah was an outsider. Samson was codependent. Rahab was immoral. David had an affair and all kinds of family problems. Elijah and Jeremiah occasionally wrestled with deep depression. Are you potentially hearing some excuses that you've used yourself? Jonah constantly saw the glass as half empty. Naomi was a widow. John the Baptist, he was a little crazy. Peter was impulsive and hot-tempered. Martha worried too much. The Samaritan woman had several failed marriages. Zacchaeus was extremely unpopular. Thomas doubted. Paul probably had poor health, and Timothy was timid. Now, that's quite a list of wounded, weak, or worn-out individuals, yet God used each one of them in his service, and he will use each one of us as well if we stop making excuses and trust him. Will you bow your heads with me, and we'll finish with prayer. Heavenly Father, we thank you, Lord, that you have given each one of us a myriad of gifts and abilities and skills that we've been able to develop, whether it be for work or just as hobbies. Nevertheless, Lord, my prayer is that we can see these through the perspective, the lens of your purposes. Because one day we'll look back and we'll say, did we apply everything God gave us in order to do his bidding? And that will fill our hearts with joy or sadness. Show us, Lord, of how we can use what you've given us for your purposes. In Jesus' name, amen.
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23: Presently, I'm the national trainer for our Certificate 4 in Community Health Education.
0: And so I work in Australia, but I also work in the Pacific Islands.
22: That's great. Now, I've been reading reports once in a while about the kind of work you're doing. I would describe you as a jet setter. You're traveling everywhere. It's hard to keep your feet in one place. But I think you're passionate about what you do, isn't that right?
0: Very much so. Health and well-being, I should say, health is a treasure. And the decisions we make each day, even our outlook on life, has a lot to do with the way our bodies function. And so I really feel blessed that I can explain to people how the body functions and how food and drink affects us.
22: You know, our topic today is really talking about, it's called Feed Your Mood. And I'm fascinated on this area because it's been an interest of mine for quite some time about the kind of food that we're eating and the lifestyle practices that we have, how that actually impacts our emotional intelligence, regulates our everyday mood that many people may not be aware of. And people are eating all kinds of things these days, and they don't really realize that it could actually be having a direct impact on how they're feeling. So that's what we're really going to be talking about. But were you always interested in the area of health? How did this really come about, if you can just describe it for us in a couple of minutes?
0: Okay. No, I wasn't always interested. Well, I guess in a way I was interested in health, but definitely not in teaching. English is my second language. I came to Australia as a teenager, couldn't speak a word of English. I was very shy. And so over the years, of course, God graciously helped me to see that there was a plan for my life. And I'm very grateful today that I can serve him.
22: Just sitting around you, I feel like you've got this glow around your face. You know, it's just you exude joy, you exude love and happiness. I believe you've lived a very enriched life, and that's because you've been blessed in helping so many people.
0: Yes.
22: Through educating them with health.
0: Yes.
22: And, you know, so I really want to dive into today's topic and just understand why you believe food is so vital and what kind of impact it has on the average person's performance on a given day. What are your thoughts about that?
0: Food is important. It's more than food, but certainly food is important. Our attitude is just as important.
22: Mm.
0: And so our mental health is also important. I call our brain the control tower, the control center,
22: Yes.
0: Because it controls your whole body.
22: Yep.
0: And yes, we need to be careful what we put in here because that also affects the health of our brain.
22: Mm.
0: But our attitude is also, it's important that we realize that also affects our health and well-being as well. Plus our connection and association with other people.
22: Yeah, so, you know, I've always thought about it this way. It's like if, you know, if I lost an arm, I'd still be alive. But, you know, if I lost my brain, it's, you know, that's the end of
0: it.
22: You know, so you're basically gone.
0: Yes.
22: So definitely looking after your brain is very important.
0: Yes, it is.
22: But then does food have an impact in your attitude? Because you said both are equally important. Do they affect one another?
0: Yes. Well, food affects our bodies, including the health of our brain as well. Interesting. When you look at, as well as exercise, when I do some walking, not brisk walking, but, you know, walking, then my blood supply to my brain is a little more than it would be as we're sitting on a chair. So that gives fresh blood, more fresh blood to my brain, which will keep my brain healthy.
22: Yeah, so having a good blood flow to the brain obviously is important.
0: Yes.
22: For energizing you, for being creative.
0: Yes.
22: How else?
0: Yes, and so exercising on a daily basis, as well as eating good food, and also having an attitude that is positive.
22: Yeah, you know, a lot of people can struggle with this. And I've got to say, like, that hasn't always been a strength for me, in a sense of I'm definitely improving on it, but compared to where I first started, people can fall into these cycles of negative doubt or, you know, depression even, for example, anxiety.
0: Oh, yes.
22: And that's becoming more and more common these days. And many people that, you know, I'm working with, they really struggle with falling into a negative thinking pattern.
0: Yes.
22: But are there ways to counter it? Now, you've mentioned about exercise. You know, we've talked a little bit about food.
0: Yes.
22: But, you know, tell me more, like, what are you seeing from the countries you're traveling to in the Pacifics? Islands, you know, what are some of the things you're witnessing?
0: Well, the health status in the islands in general is very poor, and that really concerns me, and that's why I feel so blessed and happy to be able to go there and show them how the body functions and how food and drink affects us, and that they also need to exercise, because most of them are very big. In some islands, I think the average age as when people passed away was 50 to 55, which is very sad.
22: Yeah. Now, yes. When you're saying islands, like, can you name some of these islands? Like, where, yes. which part of the world?
0: Kiribati, also the Cook Islands, and the Pacific Islands in general.
22: Yes. I see. So that includes Samoa and some other countries as well.
0: Yes.
22: Oh, that's fantastic. Yeah.
0: So it's lovely to be able to show them that they can make a difference. Now, the earlier, the better. So I spend quite a lot of time talking about child nutrition so that they can understand and then hopefully help their children and guide them to a better way of life. Because even though you make a change as you get older, there will still be benefits, but more so when you're young.
22: Yeah, definitely.
0: And what concerns me when I talk to them about their children and they share with me once we get to know each other, the sort of foods that they give to their children, and they're all processed foods, which is very concerning because that is high in sugar, that is high in fat, and usually high in sodium as well. Mm. And not that they can never have something like that on an occasion, but when they have them on the daily basis, not hardly any fruit and vegetables the way that you and I would eat them here, and that is concerning. And so I spend a lot of time showing them the importance and the need for fresh fruit and vegetables and whole grains. Now, in some of these countries, whole grains are not available, so that makes it hard for them as well.
22: Yeah, you know, I mean, I guess people would counter this by saying that, you know, healthy foods don't taste that good, you know, and that's why they prefer, you know, highly processed foods, you know, that may be high in sugar. What do you have to say to that? Because someone may say, okay, thanks so much for sharing this. I mean, you know, you're a nutritionist. It's your job to educate people. So maybe people might be thinking you've got this natural bias. You know, you've got an agenda. You've got to get this, you know, your word out. But what is it that's going to change people's mindset and actually wanting to try living a healthier lifestyle, eating more vegetables, eating more fruits, you know, because you're saying that makes a big difference?
0: Yes. I guess the bottom line would be that we can be more effective for our wonderful Heavenly Father in our families, in our churches, and in our communities when we follow His guidelines. And I've noticed and learned that that is really a good foundation to start with. Also, we have taste buds and we get used to certain flavors, in food, something strong and sweet or salty. And they can change, but it takes a few weeks and sometimes about a month. So I say to them, unless they have heart disease and they've got to stop including foods that have saturated fat, which will increase the risk of having a heart attack. If that is not so, I say to them, then slowly go towards the healthy foods, and have less of these other foods. And then the taste buds do adjust. And what I've also noticed on the sugar side, in the islands particularly, but here too, but in the islands particularly, they don't drink a lot of water. They have all these fizzy drinks. And in one of the islands where I was, it was 1.5 liters of fizzy drink. And I went to the shop to see how much sugar was in there. 36 teaspoons of sugar. Now, when I was asked to speak at a school, and I talked to the teacher, I said, now, this has got lots of sugar. She said, yes, but they live on it. Mm. And they bring these big bottles to school. And then when they go home, they'll drink more. Mm. So for a child to be drinking probably 50 teaspoons of sugar is a very bad start. And many children, by the time they got not even to high school, they were still in the higher grades of primary school, they already had diabetes, which is very sad.
22: You know, it's strange that you're expressing what you're witnessing in the islands, but I wonder if many of these things have come, you know, as a result of maybe the diet that we're having here in the Western world as well. Yeah. What you're describing there is not maybe very dissimilar to what the kind of lifestyle people have in developed countries.
0: You are so right. And when I say to them, you know, this is not so good, and they say, but it's white man's food and we love it. Yeah. I said, not all white man's food is good. I'm sorry.
22: And it's strange because they probably have an abundance of fruits and vegetables. They've got everything there, but somehow people get addicted to the wrong kinds of foods.
0: And what I learned, because I wanted to do a cooking demonstration to show them how they could use natural and their local foods in a recipe that tasted good to me, and she took me to the market. Beautiful fruit and vegetables. So nice. And I said to her, this is really great. She said, yes, we grow our fruit and vegetables and we sell them here so we can buy white man's food. Mm. And they were her words.
22: You know, I've got to say this, but, you know, I was on social media recently, and I realized that, you know, Donald Trump in the White House had, you know, 300 pizzas, burgers, you know, fries that was delivered for all of his staff. And his tagline for his post was, "This is the food everyone loves. It's considered American food." And, you know, but I'm just wondering, why are people more naturally attracted to what we would now call junk food rather than, you know, or prepackaged foods? Why is a salad not that appetizing to many people? You know, why do they tend to go for these foods that we know are not that good for you?
0: Well, once they start on these foods,

0: taste buds have adjusted.
1: That's interesting.
0: Because usually, and I've heard this from people, and I like a little piece of chocolate every now and again. I'm not saying that I don't have it, but sure. I don't have it regularly. But they say to me, when I have one piece, because you've said don't have too much, that's the beginning of half a block, because the brain says, go and get more. That isn't enough. We need more. And then we have another piece and we need more. True, isn't it?
1: That's true, yeah. Yeah. No, that's,
0: but
1: yeah.
0: When you don't have too much of that sort of food and you're eating good food, you start to get that lovely, satisfied feeling of eating good food.
1: Yeah, no, that's very, very true. And I think you're hitting the target here. I want to talk about the link of how food affects our emotions or our feelings, because that's really critical. And like I mentioned, a lot of people may not know why they're feeling down a lot of the times. There could be many different influences, of course, but I believe that food also plays an impact. Can you explain how food impacts our general well-being or our general state of mind?
0: Yes, food certainly does. The way that our wonderful Heavenly Father has created our food, our fruit and vegetables, all our plant foods, they contain the substances that my body needs and that my brain needs to keep us healthy and to keep us being able to keep on working. And so when we replace those good foods with processed foods that are high in fat, high in sugar, and high in a whole lot of other stuff, then slowly, not immediately, but slowly, then your immune system starts to reduce. And that your immune system is what maintains health and well-being. Once that starts to go down, then infection can get started, and even your mind is affected as well, because the immune system keeps everything at the right level of health to keep it functioning.
1: And how do highly processed foods, firstly, can you give me some examples of highly processed foods, but how do highly processed foods specifically impact our feelings? And you were talking about the immune system, but this is also something really fascinating that I'd never known previously, but once I discovered it, I was just thinking, wow, if only more people knew this, you know, it could really be enlightening for a lot of people in terms of their choices of what kind of foods they eat.
0: Yes. The food, your first question was processed foods. What do I mean by processed foods? Yeah. That would be any food that has been, well, processed and put together, huh? Not naturally like a piece of apple from the tree or an orange or some vegetables. They're not processed. They're just fresh, natural. Processed is when they've been baked, or like pies and biscuits and cakes and all the sweets that you can buy. And now you can buy these bars in the supermarket that are meant to be healthy, wonderful, with lots of protein in. If you look at the fat content and you look at the sugar content, it's very high, and they are not healthy bars. But companies want you to buy their product, and they know that many people today are looking more at a healthy lifestyle and what can we do to improve our health and well-being. So they put on the label something to attract your attention and to buy their product. Yes, but not all of it is healthy, unfortunately. The fat content is usually high and the sugar content is high. Now, there's different types of fat, and your body actually needs fat, and your heart needs fat. And you'd say, really? Yes, but it's the right sort of fat, and that fat comes from plant foods. It's the mono and the polyunsaturated fat, and that's just a chemical name for the oils. But like if I had a couple of walnuts, they have the right sort of fat that my brain needs and my heart needs.
1: And those are obviously natural. Like when you talk about nuts, there's nothing that's been done to adulterate them. No. They're just coming naturally from the shell.
0: Yes, and everything is in there, not only that my body needs, but that my body can use, because it's all there.
1: So what about, for example, taking fruits and just mashing them together, making them into a fruit bar, for example? Does that make it processed then?
0: No. Well, it makes it processed, but it's not a bad one. That is okay. If you use natural fruits and whatever you use to bind it together, if it's whole grain, you're right. Yeah. But what companies do is very different. And then all the frying, the deep frying, and all the takeaway foods. Not that people can't have a takeaway meal if they choose to, but if that comes in regularly, that type of fat that's in the takeaway foods is called a saturated fat. And that stimulates the liver to make more cholesterol. Now, if that happens once in a while, that's not the worst. But if that happens most days, cholesterol has to be deposited somewhere, and it's in the arteries. And you're at higher risk of heart disease, as well as a stroke for the brain.
1: No, there's something about highly processed foods as well, and that

0: major thing is that they're lacking in fiber, which you would find in vegetables and fruits, all the good foods.
1: The whole foods have all got fiber, which are very important for food to go through the digestive system and for the waste to go out of the body. When the fiber isn't there, it sits there. And people then take little tablets, to try and make all the waste go out. And that's not good either.
0: Obviously, having more highly processed foods. And the reason why, I guess, we're talking a little bit more about highly processed foods is because it's just the reality. A lot of people are surviving on what, we're calling today highly processed foods and not really realizing it.
1: No.
0: And perhaps thinking that it's got a healthy tag on it, so something worth eating. Yeah. But in reality, it's not really what's being sold to them. But when you think about highly processed foods, just once again, I guess, it is lacking in the fiber content. But how does that what signal does that give to your brain? Because fiber has a certain signal that it gives to your brain in terms of how much you're eating and when you should actually really stop.
1: Yeah.
0: The fact that it doesn't have fiber is actually a very critical link to the epidemic of, obesity that we're seeing
1: overeating
0: around today.
1: Yes.
0: So can you explain a little bit about that?
1: Yes. When you have a whole food and the fiber in the whole food, when you take it and you swallow it and it goes into your stomach, it takes longer for it to leave the stomach. So that means you feel satisfied for longer. So after a half an hour, I don't get the sneaky little says, well, I think you better go back to the kitchen and get something else because we're hungry.
0: Right.
1: And so it gives a satisfied feeling longer than the refined foods. And many people use white bread instead of wholemeal bread, white rice instead of wholemeal rice. And when I go to the islands, it's mainly white rice and not just one little serve. It's a great big heap on the plate and then meat over the top of that and virtually no vegetables at all. Now, and some people do that here as well. So we need to sort of really reorganize our thinking and say, well, on my plate, yes, I can have some rice and I can have some meat if I choose to have it and cook it in a healthy way. But I also need to have my vegetables and I need to have my fruit. Yes.
0: So obviously, when you're eating, highly processed, food diet, those nutrients aren't making it all the way down to the lowest parts of your gut. And so as a result, you're not really receiving the full benefits you need. And maybe that's the reason, like you're talking about, that people start feeling so hungry, so often.
1: Yes.
0: And they start to snack, obviously, very, very frequently. And that leads to overweight and obesity.
1: Unfortunately, yes. And many people are in that situation. And in my present job, in my work, I feel very blessed that I can share information with groups of people, how the body functions and how food affects us.
0: So in that sense, would there be any specific foods you would recommend that help people to think more clearly, be more creative, make better decisions in life, and optimize their brain for success?
1: Yes.
0: What kind of foods can they say that, all right, I'm sold, I totally get what you're trying to talk about. I want to make some changes today, but where can I begin? When I go to my local supermarket, what kind of things can I get?
1: I guess one of the first ones, perhaps not the first one, but what you need to say to yourself, I'm now going to have whole grains. I'm not going to have white bread anymore. I'm not going to have white rice anymore. So whole grains, as well as the dried legumes, but you can buy them already cooked in cans, and that's the red kidney beans and soya beans and all the other sort of beans, and lentils, as well as fruit and vegetables. The nutrients and the phytochemicals, phyto means plant, and chemicals are the substances in plants. The phytochemicals that are in our plant foods have a tremendous protective effect at cell level and have a very protective effect up in our brain. And the phytochemicals are in the colors of the fruit and vegetables. They are in the aromas. So, when you start cooking, you can smell them. And it's also in the taste. And the three colors that are particularly important for the brain, and many tests have been done and research has been done, which is very interesting. Colors are purple, blue, and dark red. Now, the other colors are good too, but for the brain, they are amazing.
0: I better make a note of that. So you're saying purple, blue, and dark red.
1: Yes.
0: Now, you're saying like the fruits that have these kind of colors or the vegetables that have these
1: both,
0: colors?
1: Both, yes. And when I went to a conference and I spoke to the professor who had been talking, and I said to him, okay, those colors, if I think of blueberries were the ones high on the list.
0: Right.
1: And I said, in my country, this was when I was in Switzerland at a conference, in my country, I said, blueberries are only available a certain amount of time and they're quite expensive and some people don't have a lot of money. Mm. And I told him I was a teacher. And he said, ah, but you can get them dried as in currants. And he said, so the dried fruit and veggies also have those phytochemicals. They're called anthocyanins. Not quite as much, but enough there to have a benefit. So it doesn't all have to be fresh, but as long as it is a fruit or a vegetable.
0: Can you give me some other examples as well? Because, you know, you're talking about blueberries. Once a year, my wife and I, we drive pretty far away and we just stay for a couple of nights or one night overnight and we just pick, you know, bucket loads of blueberries and we freeze it and we try and, you know, make it last for the whole year. Last year we didn't go. I just thought it's too far a drive. But now that you're mentioning it, it motivates me to go at the end of this year and make sure we get even twice the amount.
1: Yeah. Frozen blueberries, just like the fresh ones. Those anthocyanins are there at the same level. And so I have them frozen as well.
0: Yeah.
1: Yeah. And so I put them into smoothies or I put them on my breakfast cereal.
0: Oh,
1: yeah.
0: You're making me hungry already. Maybe my breakfast wasn't that good this morning.
1: Yeah. And so we're very fortunate here to be able to get all these wonderful foods. And then having some understanding of the benefits that those foods provide for my brain and for my body is a blessing.
2: Hey guys, I hope you enjoyed that wonderful conversation with Sybilla Johnson on Food as Medicine. In addition to what Sybilla already shared so profoundly, new research has been coming through to show the direct causality between fruit and vegetable intake and a person's level of happiness. In case you're wondering what it's going to take to reach that sweet spot, it's been found that 8 serves in total of fruit and vegetable consumption per day is going to boost your happiness levels. And if you don't know what a serve size is, just measure the size of your fist and you're heading in the right track. For the rest of us, to keep things simple, why not just dive into some blueberries like I'm about to do so right now. Until next time.
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7: Grace Horizons are pause moments to remind us of how much God delights in us. I'm Liz Bamford. We will see that God is good no matter where we are and even in the small things of life. My husband and I saved for 5 years to visit 5 countries and 7 cities within 8 weeks. History has always intrigued me, both from the archaeological perspective, but also the cultures of those countries. It was on our last few days we were visiting Edinburgh. With only a few days left, we had to book a trip around Scotland via coach. We looked at the nearest cab rank to our accommodation as we had an early start and had to be on the coach by 7:30 a.m. Early the next morning, we waited at that cab rank, but no cabs turned up. Time was running out for us to get to the depot. I prayed, "Lord, this is the last opportunity we have to see Scotland. Please help us get to the depot." After my amen, a cab drove toward us, but it was obvious he was not staying at the cab rank. He dropped off a businessman and was about to take off when he spotted us. We went over to the cab driver and explained our situation. He told us that there would be no cabs at that cab rank until 8 a.m. How fortunate we were that this cabbie had a drop-off right near the cab rank. We thanked God for his guidance. The trip around Scotland proved to be one of the most inspiring experiences of our trip as we soaked up the wonders of this stunning spot on planet Earth. From the lochs to the flowering moors, we were in awe of God's creative powers. Not being seasoned travellers, it felt odd and out of place to be connecting with God on the other side of planet Earth. Yet incredibly comforting to know that regardless of time, space and location, these do not hinder God's presence. Psalms 145:9 says, "The Lord is good to all, and his tender mercies are over all his works." For more Kingdom messages, visit my Facebook page, Grace Horizons.
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9: Hi there, I'm Luke from Tableland Explorers. We have started a new Bible study series called The Secrets of Prophecy. These studies are taking us through some of the most amazing prophecies of the Bible. Some of them have already been fulfilled. Some of them are being fulfilled right now. And some will be fulfilled in the near future. We will also cover some of the most important teachings of the Bible. 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
11: Welcome everyone to Finding Truth with Pastor Jeff. Pastor Jeff, I've had a lot of questions this week about science and the Bible. Can you tell us some facts about how science and the Bible are together?
12: The popular idea is that the Bible's way out of Lincoln.
11: Way out of date?
12: Way out of date. And it just only simple-minded people believe the Bible.
11: Right.
12: But in actual fact, as more knowledge comes to pass, for example, over in the book of Job, the 26th chapter, it says there that God hangs the earth on nothing.
13: Mm-hmm.
12: Now, it wasn't until Copernicus came along in 1513 that science caught up on that, because everyone before that believed the earth was flat.
13: And they also believed that the world was on Atlas's shoulders, right?
12: Yes, that's right, hung up and so forth. And then another point that is very interesting also in the book of Job, the 28th chapter, it talks there the fact that the wind has got weight.
13: Right.
12: You know, we don't
13: like
12: think
13: gravity.
12: About that.
13: Yeah. Gravity then. Is that what they were talking about?
12: Well, it wasn't until Galileo came along that he proved that that was true.
13: Mm.
12: So once again, the Bible was thousands of years ahead of medical science. Then, of course, in Leviticus, the 17th chapter, it says that the life of all flesh is in the blood. Once again, it wasn't until 1615 that a man by the name of William Harvey discovered the function of the blood.
13: Right.
12: And then in 2 Peter chapter 3, verse 10, it says that the earth will melt with fervent heat.
13: Right.
12: Now, that was impossible until the Second World War came along, because we now can, with the bomb, we can melt the elements.
13: That's fascinating. So 2 Peter talks about that, and then we caught up.
12: That's right.
13: With that technology.
12: So once again, the Bible was ahead of science.
13: Mm.
12: It's not opposed to science, but it was ahead of science. Mm. And we're not against science. Science is, we've all been blessed by the discoveries of science and will be blessed in the future. But we all recognize that science doesn't know everything.
13: But the great scientist, God, does.
12: Yes, and that's why the Bible is not a book on science, but when it deals with science, I believe it's correct. And so we can have confidence in trusting the Bible.
13: And the infinite knowledge of God.
12: Yes.
13: Thank you. Thanks, everyone, for joining us on Finding Truth with Pastor Jeff.
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17: One of the great questions that deals with the existence of God is really, it's the question of evil. I mean, you know, a lot of rational people, I mean, could look around at the world. You could look around at the creation, whether you're looking into the cosmos, whether you're looking into a cell, whatever. You see order, you see design, you see evidence of a designer. You see evidence of a creator. You see, I think, very rational evidence for the existence of God. But it always comes back again to this difficult question of evil. If God is good and God is powerful, why is there evil? And that's something I'd like to just take a few minutes and look at. There's a story dealing with this whole question of evil that came out of England in the 1830s and 40s. And it talked about this wealthy British aristocrat named William Harris. And he had gone far into the bowels of Africa to indulge in his passion for hunting. You know, he was into hunting and he wasn't going for lions. He had plenty of lion skins in his house. He wasn't going for elk or something. He had plenty of antlers or whatever, but he guess he needed some ivory on the wall, so he was going after an elephant. So he's in the woods. I'm in the woods. He's in the jungle and he's hunting and he sees this great big elephant and the big tusks. And I mean, this thing could have just crushed him in an instant. And he goes and whatever hunters do anyway, he takes his rifle and boing, he just blows away this elephant. Well, the sun is setting. And so the next morning he comes and he sees the elephant laying there dead. But everybody, all the other elephants fled except for this one baby elephant. And he said the elephant was there mourning. The elephant was mourning for its dead mother. And what shocked him was that this baby elephant, I guess in its mourning, forgot about its fear. And it went over. This went over to these humans and wrapped its trunk around them in sadness. And Harris said, he said, that moment I was filled with remorse for what I had done. He said, I felt as if I had committed a murder. And I guess the question you ask yourself, what kind of world is this in which, you know, somebody shoots an elephant's mother for sport? Well, I guess, you know, it's the same kind of world where people kill human beings for sport. I mean, there's so much pain, so much suffering, so much sadness in this world. I mean, I remember reading a story about during the Holocaust about how this Nazi saw this 10-year-old girl and said, oh, what pretty eyes you have. And right in front of his mother, this little girl's mother, he gouged out her eyes right in front of the mother and then just murdered him. That's the kind of world we live in. And yet, it wasn't supposed to be this way. It wasn't supposed to be this way. Les philosophes, these French intellectuals of the 17th century, based on science, based on Newtonian physics, based on papers written from the Royal Society in London, they had assured us that human beings, that we were progressing, that we were advancing, that we were becoming morally better people, and that over time we were going to enter this world of perfection and holiness and so on. I mean, that's what the French Revolution was all about. The French Revolution was going to be a society built on holiness and a society built on perfection and a society built on the progress of man. Of course, you know, a few bad omens arose. I mean, you know, a couple thousands, tens or hundreds or thousands or whatever of heads chopped off in the streets of Paris and scattered all around Paris should have given people hints that all the ideals of the French Revolution weren't going to turn out, you know, as good as they had thought. You know, I think Lenin once said, you know, to make an omelet, you need to break a few eggs. But we're talking about not just the eggs, but the farmers, but the chickens. We're talking about everything being destroyed in the name of so-called progress. Yeah, I think it's fairly obvious as we look at the history of human suffering that the modern age and the entrance of the modern age and science and all these things which were supposed to end all this has hardly solved the problem. If anything, science has just made our ability to murder each other that much easier. Now, it's interesting, though, that the Bible does provide some answers here. It's not just answers, but it gives us some hope that all the suffering that we see in the world just isn't mindless and useless and a meaningless flow of matter and energy. You know, but instead, you know, it's bad enough all these things happen. But to have it all premised on the idea that there's no solutions, no answers, and we just live our miserable lives and we see all the pain and suffering and then it all ends in oblivion, that's what many people believe. But you see, in contrast to this, the Bible says something very interesting. He said when God created the world, he said he created it very good. It was very good. Evil and the suffering was not part of the original good. But see, but part of the original good, I'll tell you what was part of the good. Part of the good was freedom. For human beings to truly be good, For human beings to truly be moral, they had to have freedom. They had to be moral freedom. If God wanted beings to be able to love, he had to create them free. Love to be love has to be free, or it's not love at all. And see, that's why the Bible talks really about a fall, however you want to view it, literally, spiritually, whatever. It talks about a fall from this original goodness. It talk about from this original good state that was in, and not just of human beings, but it talks about a fall of supernatural entities as well. In fact, Scripture says, for our struggle is not against flesh and blood, but against the rulers, against the powers, against the rulers of darkness, you know, against spiritual forces of evil in the heavens. We are, in a sense, we're in the midst of what has often been called the great controversy. I like the words of the poet T.S. Eliot when he said, "The world turns and the world changes, but one thing does not change. In all my years, one thing does not change: the perpetual struggle of good and evil." And who of us doesn't sense this struggle? Who of us doesn't see this struggle? We might not be able to clearly articulate it, but this tension, this controversy between good and evil, we see it played out in our lives. We see it. And it just doesn't culturally condition. It isn't just something subjective. There really is good. There really is evil. There really isn't a battle between the two. And yet the good news in all this, the good news in all this is that the Bible promises that in the end, this will one day be over. The Bible teaches us something too about Jesus. It says Jesus came and in human flesh, nobody suffered more from the evil that's in the world than God himself in the person of Jesus. No question, we live in a world of evil. No question, we live in a world of suffering. But the big difference between the Bible and the other views is that the Bible promises that in the end, there will be an answer and it will be solved. And that's a wonderful hope to have in this world.
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3: Here's a short thought for you about the Bible book of Deuteronomy.
21: Choose life. Why wouldn't you? Makes sense. Look at the memory text. It says here, call heaven and earth as witnesses today against you that I have set before you life and death, blessings and cursings. Therefore, choose life that both you and your descendants may live. You know, the tree of life, access was necessary. And of course, we did forgo the rights to that. There was another tree of knowledge of good and evil. And the word for knowledge in the Hebrew, da'at, is an experiential knowledge, not just a head knowledge. It's something that you experience. And heaven only knows how much evil we have got in this world and how many people have lived through it and are living through it right now. And so, we got to bear in mind, none of us asked to be here. That is true. We didn't choose to come into existence. That is true. People say sometimes, I didn't ask to be born. I know that. But I meet very few people who regret being alive. I'm not saying there aren't. By and large, there is a desire to live, and of course, to live life to the full. And so we don't choose our parents, we don't choose the location. But here we are, we didn't even choose to be created in the image of God. And to choose life means to choose Him, to have eternal life. That choice we do have. There is no middle ground. There is absolutely no middle ground when it comes to a decision. Either you obey or you don't obey. And the reality is, disobedience means to death. Obedience will give you life. So to choose is important, and choose you must, because there is no choice not to choose. If you don't choose, you already have lost. There is no neutral position. It just isn't there. Life and good, death and evil, blessings and cursings. God really offers only one thing. And we need to get this from the book of Deuteronomy. God offers one thing. He offers life. Eternal life. That's what's on offer. Because if you don't accept that, you have chosen non-existence. You have chosen, by refusing, you have chosen death. Here we are as a people, before the promised land. It's just before us. Let's determine that we choose life. Let us have the blessings. Let's prepare for His coming. It's not too hard for us. It's not too hard, wasn't even for ancient Israel. God's command is not difficult. It is not mysterious. And I love this simple little statement. This simple little statement. All His biddings are His enablings. It's open to you. He can make you able to live the life He wants you to live. It is a matter of surrender, absolute surrender to the God that we worship.
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0: And a very good day to you. I'm John Weeks, and this is the program called A Light in the Dark. It's good to have your company. We'll be going for the next hour, and we've got an amazing topic to talk about. And, of course, with me is Peter Watts. And, Peter Watts, we've got a fascinating series we're going to run with starting for this program. So, Peter, welcome.
1: It's good to be here, John. It's been another a while. It feels like we've been a while. I'm sure we've been on air because the programs will have keep running. But, yeah, it's great to be back in the studio with you and talking to our listeners. Last week I was in Echuca and we ran a Faith FM dinner, community dinner event with Jaden Croft up there and many of our volunteers. And it was a lovely evening together with a group of people, well catered for. Mm. And, we talked a little bit about, it was called, Seconds to Midnight, How to Survive the Coming Global Crisis.
0: Oh, wow. That's a heavy topic.
1: Yeah, it was. Well, it was a fascinating topic. And I think that a lot of people sense that there are problems in the world, John. Mm. People know this and they wonder where we're headed. And the good news is that God has a plan. He knows where we are. He knows the dire straits that we find ourselves in on planet Earth, and he has a plan to rescue us.
0: So you did a presentation.
1: I did. I did a presentation on that.
0: What was the response like?
1: Yeah, it was good. It was. We had some really good conversations with people, both during, because we split it up into three parts. So we had part one, and then we had dinner, and then we had part two, and then we had dessert, and then we had part three. So it was quite nice that way, and we got to talk to a few people in between, and afterwards it was a lovely event. And, thanks to Jaden Croft, who was instrumental in putting that together.
0: Excellent, excellent. It's good to get out there. And you also promoted Faith FM and this program.
1: Of course, yeah. We were talking about, and we gave a few things away, John. We handed out a few mugs and caps and things like that. And so it was a lovely time together. Mm. And I think we're currently planning another one in Orbost later in the year, in August, I think. Mm. We'll say more about that as time gets closer.
0: Were the people aware of Faith FM?
1: Well, I think so. I think obviously we had been advertising on Faith FM, and we'd done other social media advertising and pamphlets and so forth. But I think predominantly the people that would have been there were either listeners to Faith FM, or they were invited by people who listened to Faith FM, who said, "Hey, I've been listening to this show. I think this would be interesting. Come along." So that was really nice. Mm. And hopefully there'll be more people listening to Faith FM as a result.
0: Yeah, look, my life has been pretty busy with my church being an elder and all. So, we have Zoom meetings on a Wednesday night, Bible study. We have the in the morning on the Sabbath. And lately I've been taking a week off, just travelling around Victoria, around Victoria, Swan Hill, Shepparton, Chuka, Mildura, all that sort of thing.
1: I could have bumped into you.
0: Yes, we could have crossed paths. But today's program on Light in the Dark, we're going to start a new series, aren't we, Peter? It's called Noah and the Flood. Tell us more about that.
1: Sure. We're basically going to explore one of the foundational stories, really, of the Bible story. When we talk about creation, I used to be an evolutionist, but I became a believer in biblical creation. I became a believer in an intelligent God creating this world and the life upon it. And then one of the other pivotal stories is Noah and the Flood, because people say, well, if God created the world, how come it's all broken and doesn't work properly and blah, blah, blah?
0: Yep.
1: And that is, of course, because there's been a spiritual fall

0: Most people have heard of Noah and the Flood.
1: Yeah.
0: They've heard that story. They've heard of that character. They've heard, you know, about the boat and what have you.
1: Mm.
0: Even if they've never read the Bible,
1: mm-hmm.
0: because all of that kind of seeps out to us in the prevailing community around us, the society around us. So, for instance, and I was very aware of the idea of the story of Noah and the Flood. Of course, I didn't believe it. I thought it was just a fairy story, a children's story, what have you.
1: Mm.
0: But I'm very aware of Noah and the Flood, and that's why I think it's interesting, because so many people know something of this story, even if they don't believe it.
1: Mm.
0: And so, for instance, you know, on BBC, they had a documentary series in 2012 where Joanna Lumley, the actress, went in search of Noah's Ark. And she went to Turkey and Armenia and places like that. And so that was sort of documented in this program. In 2014, there was a major movie, Hollywood movie, Noah, with Russell Crowe in it. And
1: more of a fantasy movie.
0: Well, this is it. See, so but the thing is, when if people see that, they think, oh, I know what the story of Noah and the Flood is about.
1: That's it. Yep.
0: You know,
1: yep.
0: And so. You know, sometimes these dramatizations are not accurate to the text or to the Bible.
1: Mm-hmm.
0: And so that was in 2014. Also in 2014, Channel 9, they were continuing their series of programs called Big Brother, at the Big Brother house.
1: Mm-hmm.
0: And, you know, they advertised that in 2014, which with a storm is coming, and they actually have a depiction of the ark and the people going two by two into the ark. I've got those images here on my screen as
1: pretty,
0: I speak.
1: Pretty tacky.
0: It is. But what I'm saying is it's in the popular imagination,
1: yes.
0: shall we say.
1: Yep.
0: And even driving around, when I was living and working in New South Wales, I'd drive from town to town, doing different work with different communities. And in Tamworth, there's a Noah's Mini Storage, and they've got a little picture of a boat there. And they've got all these warehouses or whatever, storage places.
1: Yep.
0: And that was in Tamworth. And then in Toronto, New South Wales, they had Noah's Rainbow Plumbing Services.
1: Of course they did.
0: And then even if you go to Office Works, they have a whole range of back-to-school gear for kids,
1: mm-hmm.
0: you know, pencil cases and lunch boxes or whatever. And there's this A4 notebook, and it's got loads of animals on it. And you can have your child's name put, you know, to identify them. And which name do you think they chose? Noah. And so they've got all these animals on there, and then Noah is the name that they depict. And it just demonstrates to me that this is in the popular imagination. People know something of the story.
1: Yep.
0: They will have heard bits of it. What we want to do in this series, John, is explore all the verses, really, that deal with it, particularly in Genesis chapter 6, 7, 8, and 9. To explore what the Bible actually says about the flood as opposed to what many believe about the flood. So, for instance, you know, I've got a little picture here. Some people's kind of, because we often teach these stories to our children,
1: yep.
0: they're often thought of as children's stories. So, for instance, I remember going to school and learning, I remember hearing the song, The Animals Go Into By Two.
1: Oh, rah, yes. Rah, rah. Yes.
0: And so, you know, I remember that song. And so, you know, that was a long time ago now, John.
1: Mm.
0: But I'm thinking, I've got a picture here of the ark. It's like it's depicted in a cartoon form. It's depicted as like a little tugboat with a couple of giraffes sticking out the top and, you know, barely any room in there, and it's sort of jam-packed with animals sort of thing.
1: Yep, yep.
0: And, you know, Noah and his wife there standing, you know, waving at the clouds or whatever. But, and of course, I think it's those representations that help to reinforce the idea that this is just a fairy story. This is just a children's story, not to be taken seriously. It's just one of those things.
1: Mm-hmm.
0: But I want to look at the flood from a biblical perspective this week and in the weeks ahead.
1: Yep.
0: And I think one of the things I want to turn to first is actually the words of Jesus in the New Testament.
1: Mm-hmm.
0: So in the New Testament, in Matthew 24, verses 37 to 39, want you to note what the Bible says here. Now, I don't know if you've got this, John, and if you have, I'm happy for you to read it.

0: but it's Matthew 24:37-39.
1: Yeah.
0: And if listeners at home have a Bible and they want to look it up, they are welcome to do
1: I've
0: that.
1: Yeah, I've got it here, actually.
0: But read that through for me, please.
1: So, verses
0: 37-39.
1: Oh, I've got it here then. Okay. But as the days of Noah were, so also will be the coming of the Son of Man be. For as in the days before Noah, they were eating and drinking, marrying and giving in marriage until the day that Noah entered the ark and did not know until the flood came and took them all away. So also will the coming of the Son of Man be.
0: All right. So here's Jesus 2,000 years ago referencing the flood. Now, from our perspective, John, living here as we do in 2026, the event of Noah's flood was about 4,500 years ago. Right, from a biblical perspective, and we could, you know, talk about the chronology of the Bible and so forth, but about between 4,300 and 4,500 years ago. Now Jesus 2,000 years ago, so a long time after the flood, but he's referencing the flood and he's saying, as it was in the days of Noah, that's how it's going to be at the coming of the Son of Man. In other words, when Jesus returns in glory, which is a major theme of the New Testament, Jesus is saying it's going to be like it was in the days of Noah. So this is one of the reasons why we want to explore this topic, because it's not only an interesting story from a historical point of view, but it also is telling us something about the days in which we are living as we prepare and look forward to the second coming of Jesus.
1: This is going to be a great series we're going to deal with, and we're going to look at very, very closely. But if you want to send us a text message, love to get those responses. 0488-880-831. Listening to A Light in the Dark on Faith FM with John Weeks and Peter Watts. Good to have your company. We're back. We've got a music break now, and we'll be featuring a TARDIS by the name of Alan Jackson.

0: Oh, there you go. Alan Jackson with a track called, what's it called? Only Trust Him. Listening to A Light in the Dark on Faith FM. I'm John Weeks. Peter Watson opposite me. We've got a book offer, which I'll give you more details a little later in the show. But, keep this number 0488880831 because you need to text us requesting this book, but I'll give you more details of what that book is a little later on. In the meantime, we're dealing with a topic, the series called Noah and the Flood, and the topic specifically part one is called Noah Found Grace. So I'll let you continue with the whole topic, Peter.
1: Thanks, John.
0: Oh, hang on. Yep, go for it.
1: There you go. Thanks, John. We talked about the fact that this is a popular story, a well-known story, or at least partially known story. And we're going to get into it now, and you'll find the story of the flood in Genesis chapter 6, 7, 8, and 9. We're going to go to Genesis chapter 6.
0: Mm-hmm.
1: And let's dive right in. Please read the first verse of Genesis 6.
0: And now it came to pass when men began to multiply on the face of the earth, and daughters were born to them.
1: All right. So before we dive in, this is kind of half a sentence because the rest of it's going to carry on. But I just wanted to pause there for a moment because the opening phrase there, it says that it came to pass when men began to multiply on the face of the earth.
0: Mm.
1: One of the things, what we're looking at here is comparisons between the time of Noah and the time of today. And we notice that it says men began to multiply on the face of the earth.
0: Mm.
1: And we are going through a growth spurt in terms of population over the last couple of hundred years, John.
0: Incredibly
1: and
0: so.
1: People might say, well, a couple of hundred years, that's a broad span. But see, up until the year 1800, there was about 1 billion people in the world in the year 1800. And it had been that way for quite a while. There were not major fluctuations. But then between 1800 and 1930, we doubled the population to 2 billion.
0: Hmm.
1: So in 1930, we had 2 billion people in the world. And then in 1960, we had 3 billion. We added another billion in just 30 years. So we went from 1 billion in 1800 to another billion 130 years later.
0: Yep.
1: But then in just 30 years, we added another billion. So in 1960, we have 3 billion people. And people are probably thinking, hang on, that doesn't sound very many.
0: Yep.
1: But by 1999, we had doubled that to 6 billion. That's a lot in a short time. 39 years to double the population from 3 billion to 6 billion. That's a big jump. And then you come to 2011, we added another billion, 7 billion. Then we went to 2022, we got to 8 billion. And right now it's sitting at about 8.5 billion people in the world. And that's quite dramatic, and obviously that puts pressure on many of the resources in the world and how we feed all of those people, how we shelter all of those people, how we provide for them. And there was a book out in 2005 called The Little Green Handbook, and it was by Ron Nielsen. And it says, The Little Green Handbook, A Guide to Critical Global Trends. And in the book, he says this. He says, the population explosion came suddenly. It took the world by surprise. And we are still not sure how to react or how it will end, except that it will leave a great deal of damage behind. We are not even sure of surviving it, he says. Hmm. So, in other words, there are people who recognize that there's been a population explosion. And just as the Bible says in Genesis 6:1, that men began to multiply on the face of the earth, that is true today. Just before the flood, you have a population explosion in Genesis, and we are living a similar one today. I want you to read Genesis chapter 6, John, and we're going to read, let's first read verse 1 and 2 together this time.
0: I'll read it again. Now it came to pass when men began to multiply on the face of the earth and the daughters were born to them, that the sons of God saw the daughters of men, that they were beautiful, and they took wives for themselves of all whom they choose.
1: All right, so this is a significant verse here in verse 2. Obviously, verse 1, it says daughters were born to them. Yep. People multiplied, daughters were born to them. And it says, and it came to pass, that the sons of God saw the daughters of men, that they were beautiful, and they took wives for themselves of all whom they choose. Now, here we are to ask the question, who are the sons of God and who are the daughters of men? When we go back into the history of Genesis, we find that, you know, Adam and Eve, they had their first two boys that we know of that are listed and named, which are Cain and Abel. And they had a conflict over worship, and Cain eventually kills Abel. And Cain kills Abel, and then Cain leaves the camp and starts his own sort of line. And then you have actually a genealogy of Cain and Cain's, you know, offspring. Adam and Eve, they have another child. His name is Seth. And then you have his genealogy.
0: Mm-hmm.
1: You know, you read about this in Genesis chapter 5, I think it is. 4 and 5 with the genealogy, I should say, of Cain and of Seth. And so you have two lines, if you like, the line of Cain and the line of Seth. The line of Seth would be people who are following God, the sons of God. The line of Cain would be people who are following Cain's sort of rebellion, really. And so when it talks about the sons of God, they're the ones who are faithful to God. These are the sons. And the daughters of men, they would have been the daughters from the line of Cain. And it says that they saw that they were beautiful and they took wives of all whom they chose. So what's interesting is here is that it is their beauty that is attracting the sons of God rather than their character. And that shows up in the next verse. So notice what it says in verse 3, 6 verse 3.
0: Oh, okay.
1: If you can read it.
0: And the Lord said, my spirit shall not strive with man forever, for he is indeed flesh, yet his days shall be 120 years.
1: All right. So God is looking at the situation. He's concerned about the situation. Why? Because you've got people who are of faith, the sons of God, who are seeing the daughters of men, that they are beautiful, and they are choosing wives. Now, it's interesting there. It seems to imply that they're not just choosing a wife, they're choosing wives of all whom they chose. And so they are being attracted on a sensual basis rather than on a character basis. And what is the result of this is that the truth of God is being watered down or is being compromised. And that is what is happening here. And that's why God is saying, my spirit shall not strive with men forever, for he is indeed flesh. Yet, it says, in spite of this, yet his days shall be 120 years. In other words, what God is saying is, I'm going to give man another 120 years to sort himself out, to get right with me, because a judgment is coming. And notice what it's we haven't got to that judgment yet, but effectively God is giving man, and we will eventually come to Noah, but he's giving mankind 120 years prior to the flood to get ready, and we're going to find out what that getting ready looks like.
0: Okay, now I've got a point to make. And because I get this a lot from different folk, Christian folk from different perspectives. And when you look at the Old Testament, and you and I just read Genesis, and it's in, when you look at the original Hebrew language, the argument is that the Hebrew language where it references the Son of God, sons of God, if you'd say, is referring to angelic beings in heaven.
1: Right, yes, yes, good
0: and
1: question.
0: And the reason why they do that, because they also look at Job 1:1, chapter 1, verse 6, and Job chapter 2, where it says, one day the sons of man, sons of God came to present themselves before the Lord, and Satan also came with them. So here they appear to be members of the heavenly court or divine assembly.
1: Excellent questions.
0: And there's also Job 38, verse 7, sons of God, or morning stars in some Bible verses, shouted for joy at creation. So how do you respond to that?
1: Excellent question. All right. So first of all, Let's look up another verse, John, and maybe you want to read this out. We'll see if this is Romans 8:14.
0: Mm-hmm.
1: If you can look up Romans 8:14, because that's an excellent question.
0: Yep.
1: So the question then would be, yes, you've noted that there are times where angels are described as sons of God,
0: yep.
1: right?
0: Yep.
1: But then is that the only reference to sons of God?
0: Yeah.
1: I don't know if you've got Romans 8:14.
0: I do.
1: Read that out for
0: us, John. For as many as are led by the Spirit of God, these are the sons of God.
1: All right. So here Paul is talking about human beings,
0: mm-hmm.
1: and he's saying, as many as are led by the Spirit of God, these are the sons of God. And we'll read some more verses out when we come back after the break.
0: Indeed.
1: Because so the Bible might say in places the angels are sons of God, and in other places it say people are the sons of God. Mm. So which is meant here in Genesis?
0: Yes.
1: We'll answer that when we come back.
0: Indeed, we get another music break. You're listening to A Light in the Dark on Faith FM. I'm John Wiggs and Peter Watts is in front of me. And don't forget our text line 0488 880 831.

0: That's an artist by the name of Becky Bueller and the track More Heart, Less Attack. You're listening to Alone in the Dark on Faith FM. I found that's one for the show. And we're dealing with a great topic, a really great series we're starting today, Noah and the Flood. So we've been really delving into Genesis, Genesis 6 particularly. Mm. So what have we got so far there, Peter? How are we going to continue with this?
1: Yeah, so we were talking right in the early part of Genesis 6 here, talks about the sons of God, saw the daughters of men, that they were beautiful. They took wives of all whom they choose. And then we talked about God saying, my spirit shall not strive with them forever. We probably need to read the next verse because that opens up this conversation too. Look, read verse 6:4 for me, please, from Genesis.
0: That's Genesis 6.
1: Genesis 6:4. If you can read that, that will open up this conversation a little bit more.
0: Okay, verse 4. There were giants on the earth in those days, and also afterward, when the sons of God came in to the daughters of men, and they bore children to them. Those were the mighty men who were of old, men of renown.
1: All right. So when it says there that these were the giant, there were giants in the earth in those days, the word for giants is a word called Nephilim, a word that is only found there and two other times in the Bible. And those two other times are found in Numbers 13:33. And I want to read that.
0: Yep.
1: Okay. So Numbers 13:33, it says, this is the spies spying out the promised land at the time of Moses, right? And it says, there we saw the giants, the Nephilim, okay? The descendants of Anak came from the giants, and we were like grasshoppers in their sight, and so we were in their sight.
0: Yep.
1: It's grasshoppers in our own sight and in their sight. So in other words, we looked very small compared to these giants. Now, the word there is Nephilim. It's directly translated as tyrant. But we also believe that it is, we think that this translation of giant is the right translation.
0: So the Nephilim are the offspring.
1: Well, correct.
0: It's been alleged that, you know, the angels may have mated with
1: women. Well, let's stick to what the Bible says. The sons of God.
0: Yeah, that's right.
1: Went into the daughters of men, and the giants were produced. Now, you know,
0: which is
1: I would say, I would say that the likelihood is that Adam and Eve were giants in comparison to us anyway.
0: I would say so too.
1: Right. I'm sure that mankind has reduced in stature.
0: Totally.
1: Now, when we talk about the giants, we know there are giants mentioned in the Bible, obviously here in Numbers.
0: Samson.
1: We know that, well, Samson, but it's more like Goliath is what you're thinking.
0: Oh, Goliath, yeah, that's who I'm thinking
1: of. So David and Goliath, of course. Goliath is, you know, the description of him is given at about 9 feet tall, all right? I know that I've got some pictures here in my computer that I'm looking at that, for instance, even in the 20th century, we know of people like Robert Wadlow, who Robert Wadlow lived in the United States, and he grew to a height of 8 feet 11 inches.
0: Incredible.
1: And I've got some pictures here standing of him standing next to a 6 foot man, and it's like he is a giant.
0: Yes.
1: And so we know of him. And then there was Leonid Stadnik. He was a Ukrainian. He grew to 8 foot 4 inches tall.
0: Yep.
1: So we've observed what we might call giants today, you know, in the recent times.
0: Mm-hmm.
1: You know, some people say, oh, well, giants, they, you know, don't, you know. Well, no, we've seen giants around that. We have far less of them, that's for sure. But here we're being told that the sons of God went into the daughters of men, and giants were in the land in those days. That's the translation in the King James Bible, the New King James Bible. Most of the translations put giants there for the word Nephilim.
0: Totally.
1: We certainly see it in Numbers, and we certainly see in Numbers that that's what it is meant, hence the grasshoppers reference. And I just want to go to another couple of verses here, John, because you read out, I think it was Romans chapter 8:14, in reference to the sons of God are those who are led by the Spirit of God. But if you go to 1 John chapter 3 and verse 1, it says, behold, what manner of love the Father has bestowed on us, that we should be called children of God. Now, that's actually sons of God. In some translations. In fact, I think I've got it here in the King James. Yeah, called Sons of God. And so you have that there. So that is, you know, when we are believers and followers of God, we're called sons of God.
0: That's right.
1: And so there are other references I could choose to look at, John 1:12, Luke 3:38, but there is plenty of references there for us to, I believe, make the case that the sons of God in Genesis 6 are none other than those following God, and the daughters of men are those who are the daughters of those who are unbelievers. They're not following God.
0: It makes sense to me.
1: Yeah. And so what you have is you're getting a watering down of the truth about God as the sons of God marry the daughters of men. And that, of course, puts the whole plan of salvation at risk. And God is looking at the situation and saying, is a knowledge of me even going to remain in the earth? You know, and so let's read on a little more. We're going to go to verse 5. I want you to read verse 5 so we can Genesis 6.
0: Oh, Genesis.
1: For
0: Genesis,
1: our listeners, Genesis. We're basically in Genesis 6 today. That's our main, you know, foundational chapter. Genesis 6, and I'd like you to read verses 5 through 7.
0: 7. Then the Lord saw that the wickedness of man was great in the earth, and that every intent of the thoughts of his heart was only evil continually. And the Lord was sorry that he had made man on the earth, and he was grieved in his heart. So the Lord said, I will destroy man whom I have created from the face of the earth, both man and beast, creeping thing and birds of the air, for I am sorry that I have made them. What I found interesting, and I get this from different people in terms of my response.
1: Yes.
0: Where it says here, you know, the Lord saw the wickedness of man was greater on the earth, and that every intent of his thoughts, of his heart was evil. But but verse 6, it said the Lord was sorry that he made the man of the earth. That sounds like regrets.
1: I think when God looks at the works of man, obviously this is in the context of verse 5 where let's look at some of that. It says the Lord saw that the wickedness of man was great in the earth, that every intent of the thoughts of his heart was only evil continually, not for a couple of hours or a couple of days or a couple of months. So in other words, God is watching this accumulation of wickedness and evil that's taking place. He's seeing that even those who want to walk by faith are being drawn aside by these beautiful women who are drawn from the line of Cain. And so you have the compromise, if you like. It's very fascinating to me, John, because here you have it. The world is about to end in the time of the flood, right? We're coming towards the end of the world. And you have this compromise where men of faith are looking at the beauty of women and they're being compromised in their faith. And then the world is just becoming more and more wicked continually. And it calls for judgment. Then you go to another story. There's another story about the story of Baal Peor in the Bible. And people may not know that one. It's in the book of Numbers. And it's about God's people. They're on the borders of the promised land. And they get enticed to connect with the, the daughters of Moab. And sexual immorality occurs. And it almost derails God's people. As they're on the borders of entering the promised land. Fast forward to today. We are in a situation where we are coming towards the end of this world. We are on the borders of the heavenly promised land. And sexual immorality is rife in our world. It's never been more accessible. Anybody who want who has a smartphone can access as much sexual immorality as they want 24/7. You know, and it's never we've never had the world like that before. And so I see some parallels about what's going on here.
0: Me too.
1: The compromise of God's people because of wickedness, because of sexual immorality. We see all of these details in the early parts of Genesis 6. And when God says he's sorry, I think, I don't know about you, John, and I tend not to watch the evening news anymore. I tend to get my news from websites these days.
0: I got rid of my television 2 years ago.
1: Yeah, but occasionally we're with my mother-in-law, my wife's mother, mm-hmm. or whatever, and she will watch the news because that's been her typical way of getting news.
0: Yep.
1: And I look at that and I think the world's in a sorry state.
0: Yes.
1: You know, I look at that and I think, I am sorry the world is the way it is.
0: Yeah.
1: And that's the impression I get when I look at this verse in verse 6, where the Lord was sorry that he made man.
0: Yeah.
1: He was saying, you know, mankind, John, is capable of great good, mm-hmm. but he's also capable of great evil.
0: Yeah. I would also look at it that God may have been disappointed.
1: Yeah, I'm sure.
0: Yeah.
1: I'm sure.
0: So, well, we've got one more area to go, but we got another track to play, and this is a group called The Dorsets and a track called Just Any Day Now. Don't forget our text line. Love to get some feedback. Any questions you've got, 0488 880 831.

0: Oh, good track there. You're listening to A Light in the Dark on Faith FM. I'm John Weeks, Peter Watson in front of me. And a big shout out to Dave-O in Western Australia who texted us a message. So thank you, Dave-O. And I'm just checking to see if there's any further messages that come through. Not quite. Now, we got a book offer we're going to give away. What we do every week, right? Mm. This book is called Patriarchs and Prophets by Alan White. If you would like a copy of this, you need to send us a text message. And the text line is 0488880831. Let me repeat that number. 0488880831. If you'd like a copy of this book, it's free. You need to put a code so our team be able to work on and respond to your request. So the code is ALD101, basically 101. So ALD101, put that in your text message and we'll reply back to you as soon as we can. So the question we'd love to also, if you want to send us an answer to this question, what are the parallels that you see in the days of Noah to what you see in current times that we're living in now? We'd love to get any feedback of that one, any answer that you comes to springs to mind that you can offer, and we'll share that on the show while we're doing the show. So again, what parallels do you see in the days of Noah and now that you see happening in today's times? Be great to get that response. Mm. Peter.
1: Yeah, sure. So we had noted that there was wickedness was great in the earth, and that every intent of the heart, thoughts of the heart of man was only evil continually. And God is sorry that he's made man, and he sees that it's going to be necessary to destroy evil on the face. So this is an important point we'll make, John, before we move into the next passage. When we talk about the end of the world, because I believe that we're coming close to the end of this world, I believe Jesus will return in power and glory and that this world will come to an end. But I look forward to the end of the world. Mm-hmm. And that may sound crazy to anybody listening, but I'm looking forward to the end of the world. Because, why? Because the end of the world is the end of everything bad. And what God is looking at here, he says, I have to put an end to evil and wickedness. I have to do something mm-hmm. about the evil and wickedness. You know, it's very interesting. We find a lot of the time people were saying, why doesn't God do something?
0: You hear that a lot, don't you?
1: About the evil in the world. Why doesn't God do something? And the answer is that God is waiting patiently for people to be ready for him to do something. Mm-hmm. In other words, for him to return. He's going to put a complete end to pain, suffering, evil, wickedness. All of that will come to an end. Mm-hmm. But our problem, John, is a little bit of that wickedness resides in me, right? And maybe more than a little bit, right? And so I need God. I need God's help today.
0: You do.
1: To help clean up me. The Bible talks about the intents of his heart. It's my heart that I need cleaning up. In fact, I need a complete heart transplant.
0: We all do.
1: Right? Mm-hmm. And so that's what I need God to do, is to clean me up, to change me so that when he comes to destroy wickedness, I'm not destroyed in the process. And that's what God wants. God wants to save, not to destroy. He wants to destroy wickedness, but he wants to save people. Yep. And that's really important for people to understand. It helps lead us into the verse that we're going to read next, which is Genesis 6:8, if you'd like to read that, John.
0: But Noah found grace in the eyes of the Lord.
1: This is interesting. So he's talked about God being, he's seeing the wickedness. He's sorry that he created man. I'm going to destroy the world because it's wicked. And by the way, I know some people say, oh, I can't believe that God's so judgmental or, you know, what have you. God can't win, because some people will say, why doesn't God act to do something about evil? And then when he does act, it's, I can't believe God was so judgmental. But God's timing is always perfect, right? He must, a loving God, a merciful God, a God who cares, must act to defeat evil.
0: Yeah.
1: And God is patient. He's long-suffering. Mm-hmm. He wants us to change our minds. He wants us to change our hearts. He wants us to give up on our wickedness. And so he's patient, and we sometimes think, well, because wickedness exists, God doesn't care or he's not doing anything.
2: Yep.
1: No, God is doing something. But he's also patient because he wants us to change. He wants us to turn to him for salvation. And so we find here, but Noah found grace in the eyes of the Lord, verse 8 of chapter 6, and it continues on. It says there, this is the genealogy of Noah. Noah was a just man, perfect in his righteousness. Noah walked with God. And then it says, and Noah begot three sons, Shem, Ham, and Japheth. The earth was, and then it goes, so he gives that little snippet. Those three verses, 8, 9, and 10, are a snippet of Noah, his mm-hmm. character, mm-hmm. and his offspring.
2: Yep.
1: And then it dives back into the dreadful state of planet Earth, because in verse 11, it says, the earth also was corrupt before God, and the earth was filled with violence.
0: Yeah, that's pretty strong.
1: Pretty strong. So, you know, sometimes people tune into the news, John, and they see the machete madness out in the west of Melbourne, and they think, why isn't somebody doing something about this?
2: Yep.
1: The earth is filled with violence.
0: All the time.
1: And so God is saying, rest assured, I will rise, I will act, I will do something about this wickedness. But I'd much rather they put the machetes down and come to me.
0: Yes.
1: Right? That God doesn't want to just destroy the violent. He wants the violent to change so that they're not violent. It's interesting. I think it was Abraham Lincoln says, the best way to destroy your enemies is to make them your friends. Which is really interesting. And ultimately, that's what God wants, right? God knows we, from a biblical perspective, we're all sinners, right? We've all fallen short of the glory of God. We all have wickedness in our hearts, according to Jeremiah.
0: Yeah.
1: God knows this, but God doesn't want to just wipe us out. In fact, he would not have given Noah and the flood generation 120 years. Why communicate at all? Just like, forget this.
0: Yeah.
1: Right?
0: He could easily have
1: one swipe of a hand, one blink of an eye, and God could have just destroyed the world. But he's given them 120 years. Why is he giving them 120 years, John? Because he wants to reach them. He wants to teach them. He wants them to change their wicked ways. And it's interesting because it says that, you know, Noah found grace in the eyes of the Lord. Why does Noah find grace in the eyes of the Lord? Next verse says, Noah was a just man, perfect in his generations. Noah walked with God. You know, there's a line in the New Testament of the Bible where it calls Noah a preacher of righteousness. And that's interesting because he's preaching, not only is he going to build a boat, which we're getting to, but he's going to preach for 120 years. Because God wants people to have an opportunity to turn from their wicked ways, run to God and be saved. That's all really what it's about. So verse 11, the earth was corrupt before God and earth was filled with violence. So God looked upon the earth and indeed it was corrupt and all flesh had corrupted their way on the earth. And God said to Noah, the end of all flesh has come before me, for the earth is filled with violence through them, and behold, I will destroy them with the earth. God is emphasizing the corruption, the wickedness, the evil, the violence in the world. This is the reason why judgment had to come. In fact, the people living, even the wicked, couldn't take it anymore. So God is actually performing an act of mercy to bring an end to wickedness on the earth. So he says in verse 14, make yourself an ark of gopher wood. Make rooms in the ark and cover it inside and outside with pitch. This is how you shall make it.
2: Yep.
1: The length of the ark shall be 300 cubits, its width 50 cubits, its height 30 cubits. You shall make a window for the ark, and you will finish it a cubit up from above, and set a door in the ark of the side of the ark. You shall make it with lower, second, and third decks. So there's a lot of specificity here of the ark in terms of its dimensions, its size, three decks, one door. And it says, and verse 17 says, and behold, I myself am bringing floodwaters on the earth to destroy from under heaven all flesh in which is the breath of life. Everything that is on the earth shall die. That is everything that's not in the ark. And so the arc, the Bible gives its dimensions here, 300 cubits. What is that? Well, a cubit is the distance between your elbow and the tip of your finger.
0: Mm-hmm.
1: Well, if you're a much bigger man than me, that distance is probably bigger, right? And so it would have been the cubit at the time of Noah. And then, so even with my 18-inch cubit, the ark would have been 140 meters long, 23 meters high, and 13 and a half meters high, 23 meters wide, 140 meters long. So it's a huge vessel, by the way. It's the same kinds of dimensions that you see in oil tankers and container ships today.
0: Mm-hmm.
1: And so he goes on and he says, he's going to bring a flood of the world, but he says, verse 18, but I will establish my covenant with you, and you shall go into the ark, you, your sons, your wife, and your sons' wives with you, and of every, essentially every land-dwelling, air-breathing creature, two of every kind will go with you into the ark.
0: Yep.
1: And so God provides a way of salvation. He provides a way of salvation, 120 years for human beings to help Noah build the ark and to prepare to get on board it, because God is building this vessel in order to save humanity.
0: Mm-hmm.
1: And we're going to pick up this story again next week, John, with Noah and the Flood Part 2.
0: Okay.
1: And we're going to see how this works out. But
0: looking forward to it.
1: That's where we're going to leave it today. Noah found grace.
0: Mm-hmm.
1: He believed God, and he did what God asked him to do. And as a result, humanity was saved.
0: Mm. Big thank you to Claire, who just texted for the book, so we'll get that organised out to you as well. That's today's program on A Light in the Dark on Faith FM. And Peter Watts, he's fired up for next week, so am I. I'm looking forward to it. So tune in at the same time that you're listening to right now, and we'll be back next week. Thank you for listening, and God bless.

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10: Today we want to say a special hello to you wherever you're listening from.
9: And our prayer is that God will help you in whatever you're facing today. And through this Bible study, your trust in Jesus as Saviour and coming King will grow, and that He'll transform your life in amazing ways. And today, we're going to be talking about the importance of keeping God's commandments in the last days. As it gets closer to the second coming of Jesus, what will God's people be doing? You know, in the last days, God's people will, the Bible warns us in the book of Revelation, will go through difficult season of oppression. And the Bible talks about them needing to endure under persecution. God's people are identified with some certain characteristics. Can you tell us about that from Revelation 14:12, Dr. Gilda?
10: Here is a call for the endurance of the saints, those who keep the commandments of God and their faith in Jesus.
9: Wow. So in this same passage in Revelation 14, where we're hearing about things like the mark of the beast and the oppression of God's people, there's this call to endure, and God's people are going to be called those who keep the commandments of God and their faith in Jesus. Now, some people say they follow Jesus, but are they keeping the commandments of God? Revelation 14:12 says, well, God's true followers in the last days will be people who keep the commandments of God and the faith in Jesus. You know, there's some confusion within Christianity on the topic of the commandments of God. Should we keep the Old Testament Ten Commandments? Have they been done away with when Jesus died on the cross? Should we just follow Jesus' words that just say, just love God and love others? Was he doing away with the Ten Commandments written in stone? Were there any commands that are done away with because now we're under the new covenant and not the old covenant? A lot of people have different views on this, but let's see what the scripture has to say today. We're going to go back to the Old Testament and ask the question, what was inside the golden chest called the Ark of the Covenant?
10: And he wrote on the tablets according to the first writing, the Ten Commandments. Then I turned and came down from the mountain and put the tablet in the ark which I had made, and there they are, just as the Lord commanded me. Deuteronomy 10:4-5.
9: All right, so this is Moses putting the two tablets of stone he received from God, putting them into this gold box called the Ark of the Covenant, and on these two tablets of stone is written the Ten Commandments, written no less than by the finger of God himself. You know, it's an interesting thing to note that in all the scripture, there's only one part of the scripture where God's written anything with his own hand. And, you know, there's three instances that you could cite. One is Jesus writing in the sand when the woman caught in adultery was being accused. Well, nobody really knows for sure what he wrote in the sand, but perhaps he was writing the sins of the accusers. Whatever it was, they turned away pretty quick. There's another hand that appeared, and that was the hand that wrote Mene, Mene, Tekel, Parison at the time of King Nebuchadnezzar's grandson, Belteshazzar. And it was saying, you've been weighed in the balances and found wanting. And that hand was a warning. And that night they lost their lives in the kingdom. And then, of course, there's the Ten Commandments. This wasn't a thing that came and went, but it was written in stone. You know, I think it might be, to some, an oversimplified view. But I think that when God chose to write these commandments on stone, not in the sand, not on a fiery impression on a wall, but written in stone, that there's some enduring nature to these commands.
10: Absolutely.
9: Written with the finger of God himself. The rest of the Bible is inspired by God, but penned by men. But this is penned by the hand of God himself. Well, what does the Bible say in the New Testament about the Ten Commandments? Was the Ten Commandments done away with when Jesus died on the cross? Let's have a look at Romans chapter 7. Now, Romans is a book written by the Apostle Paul to the church in Rome. This is after the death and resurrection of Jesus Christ and the spreading of the New Testament church. So Romans 7 and verse 12, what does it say?
10: Therefore the law is holy and the commandments holy and just and good.
9: So here Paul is writing that God's law is holy. And the commandment is holy and just and good. The Ten Commandments are not just for the Old Testament, they're for the New Testament as well. Some people might say, yeah, well, what commandments is Paul talking about in Romans 7? Well, there's no question about it. If you read Romans 7 and verse 7, it says, I wouldn't have known what coveting was unless the commandment had said, thou shalt not covet. Now, where is he quoting that from? He's quoting it.
10: The Ten Commandments.
9: From the Ten Commandments. That's right. It's the tenth commandment. And then he writes straight after that that the law is holy and the commandment is holy and just and good. So here we have an affirmation, very clear. It's not opaque in any way, that Paul is saying that God's Ten Commandments

0: You shall have no other gods before me.
1: You shall have no other gods before me. I want to take a few moments this morning to consider the Ten Commandments. I think that lots of people are familiar and relatively probably positive about the idea of the Ten Commandments in a general sense. But I just want to put it to you that I wonder if you'd kind of did a survey of people down at the mall, how many people would know any of the Ten Commandments and how many would know 10 out of 10? And, you know, in today's day and age in Australia, where I think the last research said that only 6% of people go to church regularly, I would put it to you that lots of people wouldn't really know what the Ten Commandments are these days. Not being taught at school in general, and sometimes not taught in our churches. Let's have a look. Commandment number one, you shall have no other gods before me. Now this, we can think of this in terms of religious gods and also secular gods. So religious gods would be things like, you know, worshipping some other god, whether it's Baal or Asherah in Bible days, or today, you know, the Hindu gods or gods from different religions. But what about the idea of secular gods? What other gods do people worship? In a country like Australia that's not very religious in any way, we still have gods. What would you say our gods are in Australia, Dr. Gilda?
0: Money.
1: Money is a big one. What else?
0: And other sort of sports that we do.
1: Sports, yep. I reckon consumerism's in the running for Australia's most popular god. The lie of you've just got to get an upgrade and then you'll finally be happy. And, you know, we keep chasing that upgrade and we keep chasing happiness, paying our money to the god of consumerism, the god of more, more, more. God's saying, don't live this way. There's nothing wrong with money, it's an inanimate object, but God warns us that it could become a god to us. All right, number two.
0: You shall not make for yourself a carved image. You shall not bow down to them nor serve them.
1: All right, so this is talking about making statues of things and worshipping them. You know, it's interesting that idol worship has actually come into Christianity, and lots of Christians these days will have a statue of Jesus or a cross or something like that. God is warning us, you know, there's a difference between a work of art and an idol and a statue. And I think it's a good warning to remember that we don't pray to a statue, we don't pray to a cross, we don't pray to, even if it's a statue of Jesus, that statue's not what God wants us to focus our attention on. He says, you know, don't have any kind of substitute for me. Of course, God would be against having idols to other religions. But again, a bit like having no other gods before me, we can have secular idols, and it's probably the same kind of stuff.
0: Absolutely.
1: So things like a car, a house, a really nice lawn. People can make an idol out of all kinds of things. Okay. It's what you're putting first, what you're worshipping, what you're turning to. It's amazing how many people these days will grab a Buddha statue and put it in their front yard. And it's just taken the Australians by storm, I think. And, you know, God would say it might look pretty or peaceful or whatever, and he's saying don't do it.
0: You don't think about it, though, sometimes.
1: That's right. And this is why I think it's so important to read the Ten Commandments.
0: Absolutely.
1: And, you know, they're not 10 suggestions, they're 10 commandments. Sometimes we might, as you're listening to this, you might be thinking, oh, I didn't think that really mattered that much. But I just want to encourage you to consider the fact that this is the Word of God, written by the hand of God. And just allow the Holy Spirit to soften your heart. And if you might be out of step with God's word, allow him to bring you into step. Not because you have to, but because you want to please him. All right, number three.
0: You shall not take the name of the Lord your God in vain.
1: All right. Now, this is different to swearing. The Bible says, you know, don't use curse words. Don't use crude or crass language like the S word, the F word. We all know that that's not appropriate. Even people who aren't Christians know that that's just unacceptable in society, in most, you know, good company. But this is different from that. This is disrespecting God himself. It's blasphemy. It's an insult to God himself. And if we're talking about things that we don't think about that have crept in, I just wonder how many of us who call ourselves Christians would say, oh my God, or OMG, or something like that, without giving it a thought. And, you know, how is it that this has crept in to our way of

0: communicating. You know, it could be the company that we keep, could be the TV shows or the social media that we're listening to. We pick up things from the people around us. But God is saying that that is disrespectful, and it's an offense to God. And so calling yourself a Christian and not living by the Christian ways is also taking God's name in vain in another way. Let's look at number four.
1: Remember the Sabbath day to keep it holy. The seventh day is the Sabbath of the Lord your God.
0: All right. Now that word Sabbath, do you know what the word Sabbath actually means? It means rest. It's a day of rest. So it's a day, one day in seven, where we set aside the whole day and it's a rest day. Now, lots of Christians used to take the whole day off and they wouldn't work, they wouldn't mow the lawn, they wouldn't go to work and earn an income. That was a whole 24-hour period for connecting with God. That's what the Bible says to do. It's a concern to me as someone, you know, who cares about God's word, to see Christians sometimes reducing the Sabbath down to the 2 hours that they might go to church on the weekend. And God says, no, remember the Sabbath day to keep it holy. The seventh day is the Sabbath day of the Lord your God. This is a whole day. It's not a burden. It's a joy to disconnect. It's a good day to get rid of those phones, get rid of all the things that will flood your mind with all the pressures of this world and just say, no, God is my creator. I'm going to rest in the fact that he's provided everything for me. I'm going to stop the work. I can't save myself. I'm going to leave it to God to be my savior. This is a real beautiful gift that the world is blessed to remember. All right. The first four commandments are all about humanity's relationship to God. The last six commandments are all about God's humans' relationships to one another. And so number five is the first one that's kind of based on a human level.
1: Honor your father and your mother.
0: Honor your father and your mother. This one is a commandment that's there to help protect the family unit. And I really believe that Satan hates families, and families are under attack in the world today. And the family, the traditional family, is really under attack by definition and in social pressure and in many forms. But even before all this came about, it was hard to keep the commandment of honoring mum and dad. Sometimes mum and dad might let us down, but God is saying there's a promise there when we show respect to our parents, and fundamentally this is a good thing for society. Number six.
1: You shall not murder.
0: Yeah, you shall not murder. And so not a complicated one. I think most people would be happy that that's one of the commandments. Number seven.
1: You shall not commit adultery.
0: Also not complicated, and also one that most people are very happy about. Number eight.
1: You shall not steal.
0: Same again. Nobody wants anyone stealing. Number nine.
1: You shall not bear false witness.
0: Right. This is like don't lie about people. Everyone's happy with that, I think.
1: And number 10, you shall not covet.
0: You shall not covet. You know, I always thought this is a bit lame compared to the other ones. Of course, it's not good to covet. What is coveting? It means being jealous in a sort of a toxic way of other people's possessions. You know, it sounds like it's not that good of a thing to do, but it should it really rank up there with don't steal, don't murder, and don't commit adultery? You know what? As I searched the scriptures, I realized 1 Thessalonians chapter 5 says, be thankful in all circumstances. The opposite of coveting or being jealous is being thankful. Let me ask you this. Can you be happy at the same time as feeling jealous?
1: No.
0: It's hard to feel happy when you're feeling jealous and coveting. Can you feel happy when you're being thankful?
1: Yes.
0: It's definitely. Almost a definition of happiness, isn't it?
1: Is.
0: Being
1: yeah.
0: thankful. And so these commandments aren't here to rob us of our joy. They are the pathway to true joy in life. These aren't just 10 suggestions or 10 recommendations. They are commandments from God himself. And they're principles that provide a framework of loving relationship for us to God and between one another. Now, the next question that intelligent and thinking Christians will have to consider is, are the is keeping the commandments how you get to heaven? And this is a really important question. Are you saved by keeping the commandments? What does Ephesians 2 tell us about that?
1: For by grace you have been saved through faith, and that not of yourself. It is the gift of God, not of works, lest anyone should boast.
0: All right. So Ephesians 2 verses 8 and 9 tells us that we aren't saved by keeping the commandments. People get mixed up between two monumentally important concepts. One is how to be saved, and the other one is what's the purpose of our life. Now, you're saved entirely as a free gift of God. And if you're asking the question of how to be saved, some people go to a list of things which could be the what I have done list. I've been a good boy. I've been a good girl. I've gone to church. I've given tithes and offerings. I helped an old lady across the road. These are all good things to do, but they're not how to be saved. That's the purpose of your life, to do those good things. But how to be saved is 100% the work of Jesus Christ. And it's not a list of what I have done. It's under the list of what Jesus has done. How do I get saved? I get saved by the grace of God, by the fact that Jesus lived a perfect life, died a sinner's death on the cross, a death that he didn't deserve. He gave his life as a ransom. His life swapped for your life. His perfect record exchanged for my broken record. And everyone, each one of us is offered this free gift. Not everyone gets to have it though. And, you know, it's offered for everyone, but not everyone receives it. So again, where does some people might think in a sort of a bit of an off way, they might think, does that mean I can just get to heaven, get a free gift of forgiveness and then just do what I want?
1: Nope.
0: It doesn't work like that. Nope. Because getting to heaven isn't about passing a test. Getting to heaven is heaven's not just a random destination. It's the dwelling place of God. Some people think of heaven as paradise where they're just self-indulgent, but heaven is paradise, but it's paradise because it's with God, the most wonderful being of all. And so heaven is not about just getting eternal life, but it's getting eternal life with God. What's the point I'm trying to make? It's all about a relationship. And so from a relational point of view, having your sins forgiven by a loving God draws you into a loving relationship with him. And God says, if you love me, keep my commandments. And so I will do loving things for my wife that I don't really feel like doing, but just because I love her. And, you know, I've got some little children who wake me up in the night. Do I want to get up in the night?
1: No,
0: I don't want to get up in the night. But I will get up in the night, interrupt my sleep, carry them back to bed, wait until they feel comfortable and all this sort of thing. And I'm thinking, I just wish I was back in bed. But why do I do this? Not because I have to, but because, and not because I enjoy it, but because the love in my heart for my kid makes me do it. And so sometimes we will obey God's commandments that we don't necessarily enjoy in the moment. It can be hard to stand up for what's right, especially if you're persecuted for it. You might not enjoy the persecution, but God's end time people will do what's right. They'll keep God's commandments, not because they have to, but because they love God. Because they've, and the Word of God says, Christ's love compels us. Well, compels us to do what? Compels us to be good, compels us to obey him. We love because he loved us first. And so how do we be saved? By what Jesus has done. Where do all the good works come into it? Well, this is simply the purpose of our life. It doesn't get us saved, but it's what we live for. All right, keeping the commandments is purely a love response to God, not in order to be saved, but because we are saved. You know, apart from showing us the purpose of our life, what is the role of God's law? Romans 7 verse 7.
1: What shall we say then? Is the law sin? Certainly not. On the contrary, I would not have known sin except through the law, for I would have not known covetousness unless the law had said, you shall not covet.
0: All right. This is a scripture we mentioned before, and you can see there that it says The law helps us to know what sin is. On the contrary, I wouldn't have known sin except through the law. So you know how you said before, we could have this idol in our front yard and not really think, oh, that's nothing wrong with that. It just looks nice. But when we read God's word and we realize, no, he said, don't have idols, then our conscience, which has become dulled, comes back to life. And the written word of God is this gift that he's given us to revive our consciences. Does that make sense?
1: It does, because I had one sitting in my garden and didn't realize it.
0: Okay.
1: Just because I had a little solar.
0: Oh, yeah.
1: And I like little solar lights, and I realized last year and went, in the bin you go.
0: And, you know, I think that you'd be in good company. And so, and if it's not that commandment, it's another one. And God is calling us. We wouldn't have known sin except through the law. So the law shows us right from wrong. And, you know, Jesus died on the cross because of the sin that we'd done. If there was no law, there would be no reason for Jesus to die on the cross. It's also kind of crazy to suggest that once Jesus died on the cross, things that used to be bad aren't bad anymore. You know, how could Jesus dying on the cross mean that it's okay to tell a lie now, it's okay to commit adultery now, it's okay to take God's name in vain now? That would be a crazy way to think. But somehow it seems to have slipped in that a misunderstanding that when Christ died, these commands are wrapped up in a bunch of old covenant ideas that we've thrown away. And in fact, the scripture tells us the exact opposite. Did Jesus himself support and keep the Ten Commandments?
1: In Matthew 19:17, if you want to enter into life, keep the commandments.
0: Wow. If you want to enter into life, keep the commandments. That's the words of Jesus himself. Jesus himself believed the commandments, taught the commandments, kept the commandments. And so I think Matthew 5 is a great place to wind up this first part of our series on the Ten Commandments. We're going to do another subject on this next time. Did Jesus support and keep the Ten Commandments? Look at this verse from Matthew 5 in the Sermon on the Mount.
1: Do not think that I came to destroy the law. Whoever therefore breaks one of the least of these commandments and teaches men so shall be called least in the kingdom of heaven. But whoever does and teaches them, he shall be great in the kingdom of heaven. Matthew 5:17-18.
0: Wow. So Jesus said, don't even think that he'd come to abolish the law. And if you teach people to break the law, you're going to be called least in the kingdom of heaven. You know, this is a verse that I think some of us need to lovingly and thoughtfully and prayerfully sit with for a while. Am I somehow teaching people to disregard the law of God? It's wonderful to celebrate the grace of God, but the grace of God is not an invitation to chuck out God's laws. It's a beautiful gift of God that forgives us for the fact that we've broken his law. It's not an invitation to keep breaking his law. And so it's beautiful to focus on the grace of God, but it's also beautiful to focus on the law of God, not to be saved, but because it's a reflection of God's goodness, his righteousness. It's a pathway to happy living, like we talked about with, you know, do not covet, instead be thankful. These laws are a gift from God that bring him glory and that bless human relationships. So I want to have a prayer for you today. And if you've been considering this topic and you're hearing some laws that you might be thinking, man, I've been breaking that. And you want to get right with God and you want his help to maybe give you greater understanding in this space or take action on what you already know is right and wrong, and you want to line up your life with the Lord. If you want to experience what it is to know the love of God, know that you're loved and forgiven, not because of what you've done, but because of what Jesus has done, I want to pray for you too. Let's pray together. Dear Father in heaven, Lord, thank you that we're saved entirely and 100% by your free gift, your life given as a ransom for many. And today we just want to pray together and we say, Father, Lord God, please wash away our sin. Please save us, not because we deserve it, but because of your goodness. Thank you for accepting us in your kingdom. And Lord, your love motivates us to want to do what's right. And some of us have had our consciences pricked today and we've realized maybe we've been disregarding your name, saying it in a disrespectful way. maybe there's something else that's come to mind that we need to get right with you. Lord, I pray that you, by the power of your Holy Spirit, will help us to walk that path. Help us to overcome, help us to make things right. Not as a way of paying you off or earning our way to heaven, but just because we love you and we want to do what's right. So help us to reflect your righteousness and your goodness and bring you glory, be pleasing to you. We ask for this in Jesus' name. Amen. We are going to pick up this topic again, and we'd love to invite you to join us then. Thank you for joining us today. You've been part of End Time Events with Gilda and Ben on Faith FM.
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0: 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Join pastor and teacher Doug Batchelor as he brings biblical truth to life in a practical and personable way that everyone can understand.
1: The book of Esther tells us a lot about Jesus, the gospel. Even you can find a lot of echoes from Daniel and Revelation in the book of Esther. In the third year of the reign of Ahasuerus, better known as Xerxes the First, Xerxes the Great, he has a feast that lasts 180 days. That would be 3.5 Jewish years. That's a very important point. That's how long Jesus taught. At the end of that time period, he has this prophetic party, you can say. And what does it say? It says, when his heart was merry. Now, I knew that I'd get some comments after the message a couple of weeks ago. Because I said, look, we're looking at this story as an allegory. And I said, the king commands the queen to come so they can see her beauty. I mean, what would you think if you went to a wedding, the bride said, I don't want anyone to see me. But she does not come. And I said, that was not good in the days back then. We're talking about the days. Now, I got a lot of letters already. People said, oh, if I was Vashti, I wouldn't want to go. All these guys drinking and then they come gawk at your beauty. And I understand. You probably would like Vashti as your neighbor and that would be fine. And if you look at this story through the eyes of the suffrage movement or the temperance movement, Vashti did the right thing. But if you look at it as a Bible allegory that here Xerxes, the king of kings, has a feast after 3.5 years, and he wants everyone to behold his wife who is chosen for her beauty. And she says, no. You know what that reminds me of? Jesus. Look in Matthew 21, 22, 23. Look, for instance, Matthew 22, verse 2. The kingdom of heaven is like a certain king who arranged a marriage for his son, and he sends out his servants and calls those who are invited to the wedding, and they were not willing to come. What is that parable telling us about? His own people said, oh yeah, sure, we'll be there. We want to be your people. But when the time came, what did his own people do to him 3.5 years after ministry? And did Jesus have a feast with wine before he went to the cross? The King of Kings, his own people said no. Matthew 21:43, therefore I say to you, the kingdom of God will be taken from you and given to another. Was the throne of Vashti taken from her and given to another? What does a woman represent in Bible prophecy? A church. Matthew 23, Jesus weeps over Jerusalem, beginning in verse 37. Oh, Jerusalem, Jerusalem. The one who kills the prophets and stones those who are sent to her. How often I wanted to gather your children together as a hen gathers her chicks under her wing, but you were not willing. Not willing what? Jesus has come unto me. They don't come. You know what it says in Acts chapter 1, speaking of Judas, because he never did fully surrender to Jesus, his place will be taken away and given to another. And this is how the book of Esther begins. Someone you would never guess, an orphan girl, is brought to the palace, and the queen is dethroned. Now, everyone understand, we're looking at this as an allegory. Who does Esther represent, you think? This beautiful woman, what is a woman? That obtains grace, and she is from the Jewish line. He loves her, and she obtains grace more than any of the other virgins. And he set the royal crown upon her head. Will we wear crowns in the kingdom? When does this happen? In the 7th year of his reign, exactly 3.5 years after the first episode. Now, doesn't the book of Daniel have a prophecy where the ministry of Christ to his people is divided in 7 years? 3.5, in the midst of the week, Christ is cut off. Then another 3.5, Stephen is stoned, and then there's a great persecution. At the end of this 7 years, there is a great persecution to annihilate God's people. Stay with me, I'm getting ahead of myself. So, of course, we know that Esther is the younger cousin of Mordecai. We often think of him as Uncle Mordecai. But he has a job as a clerk or a scribe. He sits in the king's gate. And when you get to the end of chapter 3, or chapter 2, it tells us that after the end of this 3.5 year period, the second 3.5 year period, Esther's in the palace. There is an effort to assassinate the king. There are those who want the king dead from his own people. Either through intercepting some correspondence or overhearing a conversation, Mordecai becomes aware of that. He tells Esther, who tells the king. There's an investigation, and these gentlemen are hung. They are found to be guilty. So it's interesting that there's an effort to kill the king. Was there an effort to kill Jesus? And he is killed, but he rises again. So now you get to chapter 3, and it introduces horrible Haman. That doesn't call him that. I call him that. The word Haman means magnificent. It says in Esther chapter 3, verse 1, after these things, Ahasuerus promoted Haman, the son of Hammedatha, the Agagite, and advanced him and set his seat above all the princes who were before him. What did Isaiah want? What did the devil want? It says in Isaiah chapter 14, verse 13, it says he wanted his throne set above all the stars. Well, when Haman is promoted, the king tells everybody they're supposed to bow to him, but Mordecai will not bow. And two or three times he goes through the gates and all of Mordecai's friends say, you're supposed to bow. He doesn't bow. Word gets to Haman and he looks and notices that Mordecai is not bowing and he is so filled with wrath. So he says, well, I'm not going to just destroy you. I'm going to destroy all of your people. You read in Revelation that when the man-child is caught up to God's throne, the dragon tries to destroy the woman. When the devil can't reach Jesus, he tries to destroy his people. This is what's happening here in the story of Esther. So, verse 6 of Esther chapter 3, instead, Haman sought to destroy all the Jews who were throughout the whole kingdom of Ahasuerus, the people of Mordecai. In the first month, which is the month of Nisan, by the way, that's Nisan is when you find Passover. In the 12th year of Ahasuerus, they cast pur. That's like dice. Don't miss the word pur, because later you're going to hear about a Jewish feast called Purim that is developed through this whole story. And they cast lots before Haman. He's using witchcraft and sorcery to find out what would be the best time to annihilate these people. So he not just wants to destroy Mordecai, he wants to destroy his people like the devil. And so he gets together and begins to schmooze with the king, and he says, there's a people in your kingdom. And, you know, he's got 127 provinces. He doesn't even ask which one. He says, and they're not obeying your laws. They're disregarding your commands. And he said, I think it's terrible. It's creating disunity. And your majesty, I feel so strongly about unity in the kingdom that I will even pay 10,000 talents of silver to the expense of annihilating these people. And he probably catches the king at one of their wine parties. And King Xerxes says, sounds good. Matter of fact, I'll pay for it myself. Now, that number, 10,000 talents, appears one other time in the Bible. It's used by Jesus in Matthew 18, where it talks about this man is found who owes the king 10,000 talents. It represents our sin. And here the devil is willing to give that amount to destroy us. What is it that's going to destroy us? If we're not forgiven, it's that 10,000 talents. In the parable in Matthew 18, the king forgives the amount. We want him to forgive our debt. Amen? And the king says, it should be out of my expense, because ultimately it's God who pays for our sins. So the king gives his signet ring to Haman. Haman gets all the scribes. They write up a law. And it is a death decree. Now, is this sounding like Revelation and Daniel? If we worship God the way we're supposed to worship God, we're going to be persecuted for it. And it's amazing how quickly you can lose your freedoms. So, the decree begins to go everywhere. It's like King Darius made a decree. Nobody's supposed to pray to anyone but him for 30 days. And it's circulated throughout his kingdom. So they got these couriers that take this death decree all throughout the Persian Empire. And Mordecai learns about it before even Esther does. And everyone is bewildered and perplexed. Where did this come from? And there's great consternation and mourning among God's people. And it says that Mordecai, he comes to the king's gate and he's in mourning in chapter 4. He's in rags. So Mordecai can't come into the king's presence because he's got rags, it says here. By the way, we cannot come without the right apparel into the king's presence. Adam and Eve had to be covered. So let's go to Esther chapter 4, and this is the great statement. We read this in our scripture reading the last 2 weeks. Esther 4, verse 11. All the king's servants and all the people of the king's provinces know that if any man or woman, Mordecai, he basically says to Esther, you've got to go in and appeal for your people. And she says, all the king's servants and the people of the king provinces know that if any man or woman goes into the inner court to the king who has not been called, he has but one law, to put all to death. I mean, there's already been assassination attempts. If you come in invited, you're suspect. Except the one to whom the king holds out the golden scepter. Only the king has the right to intercede that law by holding out the golden scepter, that he may live. Yet I myself have not been called to go into the king these 30 days. And Mordecai sends, and he sends a message. This is now verse 13 and 14 of Esther chapter 4. Think not within thyself that you will escape in the king's house more than all the Jews. For if you altogether hold your peace at this time, then shall their enlargement and deliverance arise to the Jews from another place. Did Mordecai believe that God would rise up and save his people? Why did he believe that? The Messiah had not come yet. They had not fulfilled their purpose. God had a special work for them. He'll save us somehow, but you and your father's house will be destroyed. And who knows but whether you have come to the kingdom for such a time as this? He says, your job is to not keep quiet. What does Mordecai? By the way, Mordecai is a type of Christ. He's the intermediary in this story. He's the one that will not bow down to Haman. And he's telling Esther, the people are going to be saved because you open your mouth. Who does Jesus use to reach the world? The church, the bride of Christ. We've got to open our mouths. So do not hold your peace at such a time as this. Amen? Friends, we can't be quiet about what we believe. The harvest is great. The laborers are few. The laborers are afraid to speak up. We need to be interceding with the king for the people. So Esther said, go gather, this is verse 16, go gather all the Jews who are present in Shushan. She doesn't have the ability to send couriers through the whole kingdom, but they could at least tell them locally. They did have the internet in the city. And fast for me, neither eat nor drink for 3 days. This is the most severe fast in the Bible. They're not just not eating, they're not drinking. Try that. Maybe she takes a drink of water after that 3 days and freshens up. And it happened on the third day that Esther put on her royal robes, and she stood in the inner court of the king's palace. So it was when the king saw Queen Esther standing in the court, and the king sees who's in the court, that she found favor in his sight. And the king held out to Esther the golden scepter that was in his hand. And Esther went near and touched the top of the scepter. You know, it's one thing for God to offer you grace, but you must accept the grace. I heard about this criminal that was condemned to hang, and the governor offered him a pardon, but he was so stubborn and proud, he said, I don't want his pardon. They said, okay, then you hang. So God offers you grace, but you must embrace that grace. She goes and reaches out, and she touches the golden scepter. I hope you've touched it, friends. It's interesting that Vashti would not come to the king when he commanded her, when he called her. Esther comes before she's called. What a difference. And then Vashti, the king says, what's your request? Up to half my kingdom. By the way, King Herod quotes that before John the Baptist loses his head. Three times the king of Persia, Xerxes, he said to Esther, what do you want? Up to half my kingdom. Three times he says that. He says, ask, ask, ask. What does God say to the church? She said, up till now you've asked nothing in my name. Ask. God is more willing to answer your prayers than you are to ask. We don't ask enough. We need to pray bigger prayers. Said, ask up to half my kingdom. Now go to Esther chapter 6, verse 1. Now the king experiences this very strange imperial insomnia. Why? You've got the whole Jewish nation praying for deliverance, and an angel is keeping him up. He can't sleep, and he's tossing and turning. He calls for the royal musicians, and they're not playing anything that helps. And finally he said, well, you know what usually puts me to sleep is when I get the scribe to read the chronicles to me. Bring in that guy, Herman. Have him read the chronicles to me. Maybe I've missed something. I want to catch up on, you know, the details, what's been going on. And he's reading, and pretty soon the king's getting drowsy and all, and he says, and there was an attempt to assassinate King Ahasuerus, and it was found out that Bigtha and Jareth, and king goes, what? Oh, yeah. And we're going to kill me. And he sits up in his bed. And now, by this point, morning has come, and the royal dogs are barking, and the king says, who's in the courtyard? And the herald comes back and said, it's Haman. So, oh, Haman, my buddy, bring him in, bring him in. So Haman comes in. Now, you know why Haman's there? After he had left the feast the prior day, on his way back to tell the family, the queen is having a feast and only me and the king are invited. And here I'm his best friend. It's almost like being king. And Haman is so full of pride. But then he walks out the gate and he sees that Mordecai will not bow. And he goes home and he begins to stomp and to fume. And his family says, what's wrong? He said, I've got all this money. I've got all this power. He said, and I've got all these children. I've got all this success. He says, there's a special dinner at the palace and only the king and I are coming to the queen's dinner. He says, and all of this does me no good because of Mordecai the Jew won't bow to me. So why is Haman there early in the morning? He wants to get the death decree signed by the king. When did they come to get a death decree from Pilate for Jesus? They woke Pilate up. And so the king says, Haman, come on in. And Haman's just getting ready to say, he thinks the king is going to say, what can I do for you? But instead, the king says, Haman, just before your request, I got something on my mind. What should be done for the one whom the king delights to honor? This is what I would do. He said, I'd dress him in the robes that the king wears, and I'd put him on a royal horse that the king has ridden, and I'd give him a crown that the king wears, and I'd get the highest official in the kingdom to put all the royal apparel on him, parade him up and down the streets of Shushan, and say, thus shall it be done for the one who the king delights to honor, and have trumpets and fanfare. And the king said, all right, well, that sounds good. He says, I want you to do that. And since you're the highest official I've got, you're the one who's going to execute all this. And you're to do it for Mordecai, the Jew that sits in the gate. And just as Haman drops his shoulders and he begins to tremble and he starts walking out, the king said, well, wait a second, what did you want? Oh, nothing, Your Majesty. So you could probably also see the look on Mordecai's face when Haman comes up and says, follow me. And he has to dress him in the king's robes and put him in the king's crown and put him on the king's horse and march him up and down the street. And after he does this, he probably didn't do the whole parade route. He runs home with his head covered, and he tells his family with great consternation what's happened to him. Now, while he's trying to regain his composure, the messengers come from the palace and say, now don't forget the dinner today. You're coming to the feast. So he dries his eyes and powders his nose and tries to get his act together after this terrible humiliation. By the way, doesn't the Bible say, he who exalts himself will be humbled? So Haman has this incredible humiliation. Pride goes before destruction and a haughty spirit before a fall. Better to be of a humble spirit with the lowly than to divide the spoil with the proud. Jesus took a donkey into Jerusalem. Every knee will someday bow to him as everyone in the city is bowing to Mordecai. So they come to the dinner and they don't get very far. And the king says, Esther, I notice you're not eating. I can't wait any longer. What is your request? Haman's probably not eating much either. And Esther now makes this appeal for her life. The queen answered and said, if it please the king, let my life be given to me at my petition. What should be the greatest request of the church to Jesus? That we be saved. The penalty for sin is death. We're asking him to save our lives. Give me my life and the life of my people at my request. And that should be our prayer. To be saved, body, mind, and soul from hell. And she goes on and says, in verse 4, if we had been sold, my people and I, to be destroyed and killed, for we have been sold to be destroyed and killed and annihilated. Had we been just made slaves, I would have held my peace. She says, we would have been willing to serve, but you're wanting to annihilate us. And this is going to be a terrible loss for the king. And she identifies with her people. My people. Now the king is going, what? Who would dare do such a thing? And he jumps up from the table and knocks over the tablecloth and says, who is daring to attack the queen? And this is that crucial moment. Wait for it. She said, the fiend, the wicked one, the evil one who is doing this is Haman. Now, if Haman had a bad day earlier, it just got really bad. It's suddenly he's probably put two and two together to realize she's a Jew. You don't want to go against the Jewish people. And you don't want to go against God's people. And the king, he is totally flummoxed. He is angry, says he's filled with wrath. He doesn't know what to do. He storms out of the banquet hall into an adjoining garden. And he's huffing around going, what is this guy, a traitor? What's going on? And maybe he's asking for details from his servants. That decree, the Jewish people, I heard they weren't obeying my commands. And his servants are saying, they were no problem. And he puts two and two together and he comes back. And in the meantime, Haman realizes that evil's determined against him. And he figures that Esther's his only hope. And he starts to plead and beg desperately with Esther, and he trips her something, and she's on this reclining couch where, you know, they eat. And just as he's pleading that he said, I didn't mean it, I was just kidding, I didn't really want to kill all your people, please forgive me, I don't know what he said. He trips, he falls on top of her, or he's pleading and he gets too carried away, begging and pleading, pulling at her ankle or something. And the king walks back in, and now he's really bothered. He said, is he going to force the queen in front of me? And as soon as he says that, his servants, realizing that no one's supposed to look on the king's wife like this, they cover his face. And then one of the servants, Harbona, who actually used to work for Vashti, he says to the king, by the way, king, look from your balcony. You'll see Haman's house, and they, you know, they all live in the royal quarter. And above his house, you'll see a gallows 50 feet high. He built that to hang Mordecai that had saved your life. And the king says, hang him on it. Mordecai is hung on the gallows. Sorry, Haman is hung on the gallows that he built for Mordecai. You know, the men who threw Shadrach, Meshach, and Abednego in the fiery furnace were killed by the fire. The men who connived to get Daniel thrown in the lion's den, Daniel came out alive, they were then eaten by the lions. Isn't that right? So when the king, his wrath has subsided, he says to Esther, he says, everything that belonged to Haman, he was number two in the kingdom, I now give to you. And she gives it all to Mordecai. And you can read here, you look in Esther, we'll go to Esther 8:15. So Mordecai went out from the presence of the king in royal apparel. He who was once in rags is now wearing royal apparel of blue and white, with a great crown of gold and a garment of fine linen and purple. And the city of Shushan rejoiced and was glad. And the Jews had light and gladness, joy and honor in every province and city where the king's command and decree came. By the way, Esther is now given the ability, she's given the king's signet ring, and he says, you and Mordecai get together and you make a new decree that will counteract the other decree and give you a chance to defend yourself. They couldn't rescind the old law, but they could get a law to preemptively attack their enemies before the other law. And so that's what they did. There's a new decree that's sent throughout the kingdom, and it says the Jews had joy and gladness, a feast and a holy day or holiday. And many of the people of the land became Jews. Because of this story, what happens? People are converted. You know, the Bible tells us that when God's people go through persecution, it's when they're the best witness. When Daniel goes through the lion's den, King Darius makes the decree and the whole world hears about Jehovah. After Shadrach, Meshach, and Abednego came out of the fiery furnace, the king makes the decree, the whole world hears about Jehovah. And many turn. And you go to Esther 10. For Mordecai the Jew was next to the king Ahasuerus and great among the Jews and accepted of the multitude of his brethren, seeking the wealth of his people and speaking peace to all of his seed. It's interesting that here you have Joseph, who going through a great trial, ends up becoming the prime minister of Egypt. Daniel goes through this great trial. He becomes the prime minister of Babylon. Mordecai goes through this great trial. He becomes the prime minister of Persia. God has his representatives. They're all types of Christ. Mordecai was number two to the king, Jesus, on the right hand of the Father in heaven. And you might be interested to know, the book of Esther is a true story. I've been telling you that. The names, the places, the times, the customs, it all matches up with Persian history. And history records tell us that Xerxes I had a very high official named Mardukia. Further, records even place Mardukia in Shushan, where the events of Esther took place. It's very likely that we're talking about the same person. What a wonderful story of how the intercession of this beautiful girl who was faithful in those things that were little. She always obeyed the commands of Mordecai. It says that because she was faithful in those things, God exalts her to a high position.

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4: 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I'm here to offend. Sorry. 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
5: As we discover God's truth, we begin to see more and more of who He is. In other words, we develop a picture of God. 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
6: Lesson 13. Power. The Good. For 2,000 years, the church has moved forward in the absence of Christ's physical presence, but through the presence of the Holy Spirit, God was in their midst. The Holy Spirit provided wisdom, power, and comfort to the messengers of the gospel in those early years. People everywhere could tell that Christians were indeed different. They had embraced Jesus, and they had authority behind their message. Christ was living in their hearts through the Holy Spirit, and others could tell that they had been with Jesus, even though Jesus wasn't on earth. Acts 4:13. Meanwhile, the Holy Spirit gave them gifts in order to spread this message. Some people were missionaries or apostles, some prophets, some evangelists, some church overseers, pastors and elders are basically identical in Scripture, and some teachers. All chose a vocation in the church designed to spread the message of Christ. And they did a good job, too, at least at first. Spiritual gifts. The Holy Spirit is our down payment from God on heaven. He promised He would take us there, so He gave us a part of heaven while we're here on earth. The Holy Spirit. When we walk in the Holy Spirit, we receive numerous benefits. He reshapes our character to be like Christ's. He provides gifts for sharing the gospel. He makes living a life in line with God's will possible. This was the success that the early church was having and why the gospel spread so quickly. But then, over time, worldliness crept in. And people in the church started resisting the power of the Holy Spirit. As a result of losing the power of the Holy Spirit, the church used other means to sustain itself, and the results were not pretty. The bad and the ugly. As anyone who knows early church history can attest, within a few centuries after Jesus left the earth, the church fell into apostasy. It began unraveling with false teachers and false beliefs. Inequality quickly entered and the hunt for power prevailed. The church eventually became pagan in practice, and instead of keeping God's commandments, it sought to change them. To make matters worse, it went from being persecuted to, once it gained power, being the persecutor. First, it began to persecute non-Christians. No longer having the power of the Holy Spirit behind them, church leaders sought the power of the state instead to do for the church what, without the power of the Holy Spirit, it could not do for itself. It even started persecuting Christians who were not doing what the church leaders told them to do. They hid the Bible from masses and let only some priests read it. Later, they had traveling friars who lived on alcohol and tricked people out of money by telling them that they would go to quote-unquote purgatory if they didn't pay. Then, they started having people pay to get their families out. Although there were always good and faithful people who believed what they were told, and sought to follow God the best they could, the whole system itself became corrupted from beginning to end. The church, now not only corrupt, also became terribly powerful. A single man at the helm of the religious and civil power took the title of Christ on earth. He had supreme authority over the church, and he had killed or excommunicated anyone that wouldn't bow to him. In short, the church stopped being called Christian, regardless of what it called itself. Foreknowledge. The church entered a truly powerful and treacherous historical period. But guess what? The Bible predicted that this would happen. Jesus predicted it in Matthew, Mark, and Luke. Paul predicted it in 2 Thessalonians 2. Daniel predicted it in Daniel 7, 8, and 11. And Revelation predicted it in Revelation 12, 13, and 14. It didn't just predict that this would happen, but it also predicted the downfall and end of this apostasy as well. That is, it ends on a good and hopeful note. One of the gifts of the Holy Spirit is, in fact, the gift of prophecy. It is a gift that accompanies the faithful remnant. And according to Joel 2, 28 and 29, the gift of prophecy will be especially present right before Jesus returns. The picture given in these verses is the agricultural rainy seasons in Israel. The early rain came first, and then later came the latter rains. In the same way, the Holy Spirit was rained down in the first century and will again rain down in a special way at the close of Earth's history. Revelation says that God's people, the remnant, will keep the commandments of God and have the testimony of Jesus. Revelation 12, 17. Then Revelation tells us that the testimony of Jesus is the spirit of prophecy. Revelation 19, 10. Thus the gift of prophecy will be made manifest among God's faithful because they have God's spirit. Prophetic value. There are so many valuable reasons for the gift of prophecy. Prophecy testifies, first and foremost, about Jesus. That is why it's called the testimony of Jesus. Jesus says that he tells us things ahead of time so that when they happen, we will believe in him. John 13, 19 and 14, 29. That is, we can see things happening just as God has predicted that they would, so that we will have faith to follow an all-knowing God. Isaiah 46, 10. The gift is also given so that we won't lose faith in him or get discouraged while waiting for his return. Also, with so many errors out there, the spirit of prophecy can point us to the Word of God and help us avoid being deceived. Sometimes it's hard to decode the difference between a liar and someone telling the truth. But when we read God's Word, we can see God revealing the secret things before they happen, which helps us discern truth from error. Paul says, "Now faith is the substance of things hoped for, the evidence of things not seen." Hebrews 11, 1. God doesn't ask us to believe without evidence. He doesn't give us so much evidence that we do not need to have faith. Very few things, if any, can we believe without some level of faith anyway? Yet God has given us enough evidence for us to make an intelligent and even rational choice about what we believe and who we will follow. We can either believe God and His Word, or we can believe what others say. Prophecy, however, does give us powerfully compelling and powerfully rational reasons for trusting in God.
5: 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For more information, just visit apictureofgod.com.
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2: Hello there, and thanks again for joining me once again. I'm Robbie Bergen, and you're listening to The Faith Experiment, and this is episode number 24, and I'm calling this episode The Impact of Biblical Hermeneutics. Now, in this episode, once again, I've prepared a little e-guide which will help put together a summary on today's topic for you. So stick around to get to today's code word during the show. You'll need to text that code word to 0488 45311. So save that number in your phone, 0488 45311, and wait for today's code word. Now, if you are joining me for the first time, the Faith Experiment is about putting faith into practice. And so far, I've been sharing with you my own personal journey of faith and how I went from a non-believer to a faith experimenter. And over the last few episodes, we've been exploring this theme of Bible study. And on this episode, we're going to be looking at the importance of getting biblical interpretation right. So stick around, because this episode, we're going to explore what I'm calling biblical hermeneutics. But before we get started, let's do a quick recap of what we've covered so far when looking at this theme of Bible study. We've looked at what the purpose of the Bible is. We've explored the anatomy of the book of the Bible. We've looked at the process of revelation and how it came from God and is impressed upon the mind of the prophet, and how the prophet uses their own words and culture and ideas and expressions to communicate that original revelation. And we've also established why the Bible has 66 books and how that the canon, or the scripture, was in place in the time of the living apostles. We've also explored the translation methods and translation sources. And on our last episode, we looked at how the Bible contains a single storyline with seven unique chapters, all tied together with what I call the seven golden threads. Now, if you've missed any of the previous episodes and you want to catch up on some of these details, go ahead and get the Faith FM app from your app store, or go to faithfm.com.au and look under the podcast section for The Faith Experiment. You can also find The Faith Experiment on all good podcasting platforms, making it easy for you to keep up to date with The Faith Experiment. And so now, on today's episode, we're going to look at this topic of the impact of biblical hermeneutics. And I know. It sounds really, really technical, and you might be tempted to think you need to have some kind of theological degree or some kind of training and being some kind of scholar or something in order to understand this topic. But trust me, this topic is not that hard, and you absolutely need to understand this topic. There's no question about that. And the chances are you're actually already using hermeneutics, but the question is, are you using it right? So let's get started. When you look at the Christian world today, you'll find that there are hundreds of different flavors of Christianity, or what we call denominations. The World Christian Encyclopedia in 2001, they suggested that there were 33,000 different denominations in the world in 2001. And the Center for Study of Global Christianity suggests that in 2012, there were 43,000 different denominations. Now, I've shared with you before in the Faith Experiment that back in 2001, when I started this whole faith experiment, and I came to the realization that there was in fact a God and He wanted to be involved in my life, I wanted to find a place where to fellowship with God and His people. And when I did, it turned out that there were about 5,000 different denominations, or about 33,000 different Christian denominational groups. If you missed that episode, you can go check out episode 12, which is called 5,000 Churches, on your Faith FM app or on the website under the podcasting section. Now, to be fair, the Center for Study of Global Christianity actually state that, quote, "These denominations are defined in terms of being separate organizations, not separate beliefs. And if we are to look at the differences in belief, there would be much less than 40,000, end quote. And so, according to the Center for the Study of Global Christianity, these 40,000 groups can actually be divided down to six theological families. And these families are known as the Roman Catholics, the Orthodox, the Anglicans, the Protestants, the Independents, and the Marginals. So if you take any person you meet in the Christian community, and if you're able to distill down their beliefs down to the core, you would find that they would sit in one of these six theological families. Now, all of these theological families, they claim to be based upon the one and same book, the Bible. But why and how is it even possible to end up with so many differences in Christianity? Because after all, we've seen that the Bible is clear in its function and purpose. It's to testify of Jesus and to ultimately transform us. We've seen that we've got the Bible through this process of revelation from God down through inspiration to the human prophet who wrote down the words in what we now have as manuscripts. We've confirmed that there are 66 books of the Bible. We've confirmed the establishment of the canon in the time of the living apostles. We've looked at translation methods and sources, and we're confident that when we open up the Bible today, we are actually studying historically accurate revelations from God, carefully preserved down through the millennia. So how is it that we've ended up with so many different views on the same book? Well, that's what we're going to try and deal with on this episode. Now, before we get started, you might find it useful to get the infographic that I'm going to talk about today before I've talked about it. So if you want to get the infographic before we get started, text the code word hash FE24 info, all one word, hash FE24 info, all one word. Text that to 04-888-45311. That's 04-888-45311. And you will get an infographic that will show you visually what we're going to talk about next. You see, I want to take you on a whirlwind tour of what I'm calling the theological family tree. And if we look at the theological family tree, we can trace how the belief groups splintered off and formed over time. Now, for the sake of this exercise, we're going to start our theological tree with what I call the Hebrew or Jewish family. Because after all, when God spoke to Abraham and Abraham crossed over the river on his way to this promised land, he became known as a Hebrew because he crossed over the river. And later, his descendants got that label of the 12 tribes of Israel. And so we have this theological history that's all tied up in the Jewish or the Hebrew teachings. And so we can think of that today as the Old Testament being the root of this theological tree. In these roots, there is an understanding of who and what God is, what His law is, what His Sabbath is, the nature of sin, the expectation and obligations of our interpersonal relationships. We get a theology of the sanctuary system. And all of this is in the root of the family tree. And so this is our starting point for understanding the impact of biblical hermeneutics. Well, it's time to take a short break now, but when we come back, we're going to discover the impact of biblical hermeneutics. And don't forget to stick around for today's code word to get the e-guide on today's topic. I'll be right back after this with the Faith Experiment.
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1: Welcome back to the Faith Experiment. I'm your host, Robbie Birkin, and this is episode 24 of the Faith Experiment, and I'm calling this episode The Impact of Biblical Hermeneutics. And coming up in today's show is the code word to get the e-guide on today's topic. So before the break, I introduced you to our theological family tree. And we started by looking at the root of this tree, which we're calling the Hebrew or Jewish origins. Now, if you want to see an infographic of this family tree that I've prepared, text the code word hash FE24 info. Text hash FE24 info to 04-888-453-11. That's 04-888-453-11. And the SMS bot will send you a link to an infographic which will help visualize this theological family tree. So, back to our theological family tree. In 34 AD, there was a split from the Jewish roots, and this new branch became known as Christianity. This was the start of a new theological family tree. And the main reason for this split was because of their theological differences of who Messiah or the Christ was. The Christians saw that all the prophecies of the Old Testament pointed to a sacrificial Messiah, a Lamb of God. And the Christians saw that this was Jesus. While the Jewish people rejected that interpretation, they saw that the Old Testament prophecies were pointing to a Messiah who would come as a conquering king, breaking the Roman yoke from off the Jewish neck. And so these Christians held to the same beliefs as the Jews, with only but a major theological difference being that of the understanding of the Messiah and the fulfillment of that being Jesus Christ. So the next theological shift took place around 538 AD. This was when the Bishop of Rome was given all the power by Emperor Justinian. And in this union of church and state, that saw the ultimate end of the Imperial Roman Empire and the formation of what became known as the Holy Roman Empire, we see a creation of now two flavors of Christianity. There were those who were a part of this new church-state system and those who rejected the idea that the church should be controlling the state. And these two views led to an ultimate war, which we know now as the Dark Ages or the papal persecutions. Again, a theological difference was at the root of this split. The next major split took place in 1053 AD, and this split has become known today as the Great Schism of 1053. This was the split when the East and the West of the Holy Roman Empire split. The split led to the creation of the Greek Orthodox in the East and the Roman Catholic Church in the West. You see, the East, or the Greek Orthodox, they didn't believe that one man should be in control of the church. They believed it should be a council. Whereas in the West, they said that the Pope was God's representative on earth. There was also theological differences on the teaching of an Eucharist, and also the date for Easter. These all served as enough theological differences to create a new tree. Then in 1517, Martin Luther, who was a Catholic theologian, he discovered a major theological difference regarding the method of salvation between what the Roman Church was teaching and what the Bible actually taught. And he had hoped to reform the Church's belief so that it would ultimately be in harmony with the Bible. But, as we know from history, that failed. And instead, this led to the start of a great Protestant Reformation and the establishment of the Lutheran Church. Again, all due to theological differences. Next, in 1525, a new branch began called the Anabaptists. They held to exactly what Martin Luther believed and the Lutherans, but they saw in Scripture that you actually had to be a believer in order to be baptized and not just christened as a child. And while the Lutherans reject this, the Anabaptists held on to it, and this created another split, with the Anabaptists becoming the new branch in the family tree. And in 1534, a new split occurred in the Roman Church family, this time in England. And this was over the theological view of divorce and remarriage. This split resulted in the formation of the Anglican Church, identical to the Roman Church, but with just enough theological difference to create a new branch in the tree. And then in 1536, out of the Lutherans came another branch called the Calvinists. The Calvinists saw that even though we're saved by faith in grace alone, that there was biblical evidence that suggested that once being saved, we needed to live holy lives. They also taught that being saved and being lost were predestinated. And this was enough of a theological difference to create yet another branch in this tree. And then in 1607, a group which became known as the Baptists came out of Calvinists over the issue of baptism, similar to the Anabaptists, but these were mostly in the New World or the Americas. And a few years later, in 1671, the Seventh-day Baptists came out of the Baptist family tree. They held to everything the Baptists taught, but they arrived at a different theological position on the keeping of the seventh-day Sabbath than their Baptist friends did. And so all of these theological differences served as enough of a difference to create new family trees. Then in the 1630s, the Congregationalists broke away from the Calvinists. And in 1693, the Amish broke away from the Anabaptists after they arrived in the United States. Their main difference was due to their theological position that technology was of the devil. And so even today, you can find the Amish still using the exact same technology they had when they arrived in the United States. And then in 1738, out of the teachings of John Wesley, came the belief that there was a need to revive the Anglican Church in England, and that there was a need for transformation of Christian life. They desired to bring the Reformation into the Church of England, but, as history tells us once again, that didn't work, and so came forth another family called the Methodist Church. Next, the year 1801 saw a split from the Baptist Church, a group who called themselves the Church of Christ. They were similar enough to the Baptists, but enough difference to start a new family tree. And then in 1830s, out of the Congregationalists, out of the Baptists, out of the Seventh-day Baptists, and out of the Methodists came a group called the Adventists. And their main difference was in regard to the timing of Jesus' return. You see, all the churches of the day taught that Jesus would only come back a second time after the earth had achieved a 1,000-year peaceful reign. But these Adventists saw from the Bible that the prophecies indicated that Jesus would return before the 1,000-year period, not after it. Then in 1901 came the Pentecostals out of the Methodists. They saw the church as being too formal and that there was a need to have the baptism of the Holy Spirit, which they say is only evidenced by speaking in tongues and performing signs and wonders. The next branch in our family tree comes in 1830, the Mormons. They came into existence when a man called Joseph Smith finds some golden plates with some strange inscriptions on it, and he translates these into what's become known as the Book of Mormon. And this Book of Mormon is believed to replace the Bible because the Bible that you and I have is corrupted. What's interesting is that these golden plates, which are the basis of the translation of the Book of Mormon, have never been seen by anybody else other than Joseph Smith. The next branch in our family tree comes in 1870, the Jehovah's Witnesses. They came out of the Congregationalists and the Baptists with their focus being on outreach. And then around 1880, the Salvation Army came into existence with a heritage from the Methodist Church. And just out of interest, the Willow Creek come from the Congregationalist family and Hillsong come from the Pentecostal family. Now, once again, if you'd like to see a visual, an infographic of this family tree, I've prepared one for you. So if you text this code word, hash FE24info, all one word, no spaces, hash FE24info, text that to 04-888-45311. That's 04-888-45311. The SMS bot will send you a link to the infographic, which will really help you visualize this theological family tree. So you see, every time there has been a split in the family tree, it has always been over how the Bible has been understood. And the fundamental reason of why there are so many different denominations is because of the impact of biblical hermeneutics. Well, let's take a short break now, but when I come back, we're going to dig deeper into hermeneutics. What is it? How does it work? And what's the impact of it? And don't forget to stick around to get today's code word for the e-guide for today's topic. I'll be right back after this with the Faith Experiment.
0: The Faith Experiment is made possible because of people like you. 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
1: Welcome back to The Faith Experiment. I'm Robbie Bergen, and this is episode 24 of The Faith Experiment. And I'm calling this episode, The Impact of Biblical Hermeneutics. And coming up is today's code word for today's e-guide on the topic of biblical hermeneutics. So before the break, we took a whirlwind tour of history by looking at the theological family tree. And we've seen that there have been numerous splits of the faithful over the past 3,000 years or so. And each time these splits take place, it's because of a disagreement of how to understand the exact same part of the Bible. And this is how today we've ended up with those 40 plus thousand denominations who are all just sort of splinters of these original family tree. And so the question is, why are there so many differences? And we've already seen it's basically because of the Bible. But I'd like to suggest that the real problem is because of this one sentence. Now, if you have a pen and paper nearby, I'd encourage you to pick it up and I want you to write down this sentence, because this sentence is the real problem as to why we have so many different Christian denominations. Are you ready? If you've got your piece of paper and your pen, here's what I want you to write down. You ready? Here it is. Write down, I saw the biggest trunk today. That's it. Write that down. Here it is again. I saw the biggest trunk today. Now, I can hear some of you saying or thinking, what are you on about, Robbie? What's this sentence? I saw the biggest trunk today. How is that the real problem behind all the theological families? Well, I'm so glad you asked me, because you are going to help me answer this question. You see, on the piece of paper you just wrote down, this is what I want you to do. I want you to write down, what does this sentence actually mean? What does the sentence, I saw the biggest trunk today, what does that mean? I'm going to give you 15 seconds thinking music to write down your answer, or to come up with your own answer if you're driving your car. What does it mean, I saw the biggest trunk today? Okay, so are you done? What does the sentence mean? Have you written it down, or have you come up with your explanation? Now, I've done this exercise enough times with enough groups all over this world to know that there are the same kind of answers to this question. So here's what I would normally hear. And if you got this, congratulations. If you got something different, text it to me on 0488-45311. I'd love to see what you came up with. But here's what I generally hear. Some say that this sentence, I saw the biggest trunk today, means that I saw the biggest suitcase today. Now, that's what one group of people normally would say. Another group normally says, I saw the biggest trunk means I saw the biggest trunk of an elephant today. Other groups will say, I saw the biggest boot of a car today. And still others will say, it means that I saw the biggest trunk of a tree today. These are the typical responses I get back from groups as I ask this question. Now, this statement could be interpreted a number of different ways without understanding the author's actual intent. And if this simple sentence was a Bible verse, we would have just created four different denominations based on this one verse. We would have created a church that believes a trunk is a suitcase. We would have created another church that believes a trunk is an elephant. We would have created another church that believes a trunk is the boot of a car. And we would have created another church that believes a trunk is the trunk of a tree. And so the question is, in our example, hypothetical as it is, which of these four churches is right in their understanding? Because this is the same problem we have today. Today we have the exact same problem in Christianity. Some Christians believe God wants female pastors. Others believe that God does not want female pastors. Some Christians believe that the Bible teaches same-sex marriage is okay. Others believe that the Bible teaches that same-sex marriage is wrong. Some Christians say we should support abortion, while others say we should oppose it. Some Christians say that the Bible teaches we can overcome sin. Other Christians say we can never overcome sin. Some Christians say we should drink alcohol. Others say the Bible teaches we should not drink alcohol. Today, we have the same splits taking place in Christianity. And again, we're all using the same 66 books of the Bible, made up of the same revelation from God, given through inspiration. And so the question is, what is going on? Well, if we take our sentence, "I saw the biggest trunk today," and ask the question, which of these four views is correct? The right answer has to be based upon context. You see, the reason we just came up with four different views of this statement is because we jumped straight to, and I have to be honest, I kind of tricked you into doing this. You see, I forced you straight into interpreting this sentence because I asked you the question, what does this sentence mean? And because I asked you that question, you automatically jumped into interpretation mode. But because you have no context, you are bound to be making assumptions in what you think the sentence means, thus creating four, if not more, different views of the same passage. You see, what I should have asked you when looking at this sentence is, what did the author mean when he wrote this? But instead, I asked you, what does it mean? And so what I basically did to illustrate here is that I broke a theological rule that every Christian almost by default will break when they come to studying the Bible. Because what we all end up wanting to do when we read a passage of the Bible is we want to jump straight to, what does it mean? We want to interpret it before we actually understand what did the author mean. For example, here are some of the questions that we should have asked before we asked, what does it mean? We should have asked, number one, who wrote this sentence? That's what we should have asked first. Because does it matter who wrote a passage in Scripture? Of course, ultimately God wrote the Scriptures. But we've already seen that we got these written words of the Bible through a process of the prophets being inspired to use their own language, their own culture, and their own time to communicate to us. And so about this sentence, "Today I saw the biggest trunk," it would make a huge difference if this was written by a Thai person or an American person or an Australian person, because a Thai person could be talking about the trunk of an elephant. An American person could be talking about the trunk of a car, whereas an Australian might be talking about the trunk of a tree. So asking this simple question, who wrote this passage, starts to give us context. The next question we should have asked is, well, when was this passage written? Because sometimes words can change meaning over time. And so knowing when a word was written helps us understand how that word was used at the time it was written. Another question could be, where did they write this statement? Or what was the culture of the author of this statement? Or who was the audience of this statement? And what other clues are in this statement? You see, each of these questions provide answers that help us get closer and closer to the original author's intent of the statement. Now, this

0: certainly hope not. It's just good sense that we need to understand what something means to the author before we can understand what something means to us. Now, what we've been doing is a process called hermeneutics. Say that with me. I love the sound of this word, hermeneutics. Now, what is hermeneutics? Well, it's just a fancy word which means how to interpret a passage. Well, let's take a short break now, but when we come back, we'll continue looking at this process called hermeneutics, the process of interpreting a message, and what is its impact. And don't forget to stick around to get today's code word for the e-guide on today's topic. I'll be right back after this with the Faith Experiment.
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1: Welcome back to the Faith Experiment. I'm Robbie Bergen, and this is episode 24 of the Faith Experiment, which I'm calling The Impact of Biblical Hermeneutics. And coming up is today's code word for the e-guide on today's topic. Now, in this episode, we've been talking about the impact of biblical hermeneutics. We've seen how already that how we interpret the Bible or what we think the Bible means has a massive implication on our worldview. We've seen how that differences in understanding biblical meaning has created more than 40,000 different Christian groups. We also saw before the break that just taking a simple sentence and by asking ourselves, what does it mean, sets us up for putting our own assumptions into the text. And if we look at our example text we've used before the break, we created at least four different churches on the interpretation of the word trunk. And so now we want to explore this word hermeneutics. The word hermeneutics comes from the Greek word meaning to interpret. It is the science of interpreting a message. Hermeneutics is the way we interpret what something means. And we all use hermeneutics whether you realize it or not. There are two types of messages that we receive daily. There's the nonverbal messages and the verbal messages. And both of these messages require interpretation.

0: interpretation. If you think of the verbal, let's say your wife is talking to you and she says something like, "Can you go to the store, lay down the mulch, wash and wax the car and get the kids at school, rent some DVDs, and can you help me finish off the rest of the dishes?" Now, you need to think about what was just said and interpret what that means. And as the old saying goes, most men interpret that sentence as, "Go, lay down, and get some rest." You see, whenever there is a message, there is a need for interpretation. So that's the verbal interpretation. But now, nonverbal interpretation is equally as important. When you pick up a book, whether it's a chemistry book or a mechanical book or any kind of book, you need to be able to interpret the message. For example, I used to be an engineer. So for the engineer-minded people out there, imagine you picked up a book and let's say it says, "Take out a torque wrench and tighten to 5 Newton meters. Now you have to know what that means in order to arrive at the author's original meaning. If you pick up a sledgehammer, you're not going to arrive at the author's intended outcome if you don't understand his message. And with the scriptures, there is no difference. The problem is that for most Christians, we just accept the meaning based on what someone's told us. "You're a follower of Jesus, aren't you?" "Of course," we say. "Then this is what you're to do, and this is what you're to believe." And generally, for most of us, we respond, "Oh, okay." So when we talk about interpretation or hermeneutics in the context of Bible study, we're talking about nonverbal biblical text. And to really help you to become a Greek expert today, I'm going to give you two more Greek words, exegesis and eisegesis. Now, neither of these words have anything to do with Jesus. They're just Greek words. One word means out and one word means in. So exegesis means to draw the meaning out of the message, while eisegesis means to put the meaning into the message. So when we looked at the passage before the break, "Today I saw the biggest trunk," and you all came up with your meaning of that passage, which method of interpretation do you think you all used? Did you use exegesis? Did you draw the meaning out of that passage? Or did you use eisegesis? And did you put the meaning into the passage? Well, you'd be right if you said eisegesis. We all put our own meaning into that passage. And the impact of our hermeneutics was that we created 4 new trunk churches. So which method do you think we should be using when we study the Bible? Which method do you think the Bible student should always be striving for? I'll give you a hint, exegesis. And we should shun eisegesis like the plague, because if we don't shun eisegesis, we'll end up creating 43,000 different denominations. So let's have a look at what this actually means. I've already said that exegesis comes from the Greek word meaning to draw the meaning out of the passage. The basis of this is it asks the question, what did the author intend for his original readers to understand? Whereas on the flip side, eisegesis comes from the Greek word meaning to put a meaning into, which means we interpret a text or a portion of text in such a way to introduce our own agenda or our own bias. Now let's look at some examples of eisegesis, which is putting our meaning into the text. Now, none of you listening would ever want to put your own meaning into the scripture, right? Of course not. I mean, that just sounds absolutely crazy. But the reality is we do it, and we do it all the time. You see, we all have desires, we all have traditions, we all have wants, and we often go into the scriptures saying things like, "I think this is true, let me find scripture to support it." Here are some clues that we might be doing eisegesis, putting our meaning into the text. When we're talking about the scripture, and when we say things like, "You know, to me," or, "You know, for me, this passage means something," this terminology is actually a clue that's revealing that we're seeing the passage of truth in a very subjective manner. What we're basically saying is, "For me," or "To me, this passage means something," which implies that if someone else reads it, they might arrive at a different understanding. Another clue might be when we use expressions like, "You know, I feel that this passage means." This expression means that our understanding of the text is very fluid because it's based on how I feel. And we all know that feelings change over time or change based on our moods. And so too will our understanding of the text. Another clue that we might be in danger of eisegesis is when we say things like, I think this passage means. When we talk like this, what we're actually saying is that we're using logic to arrive at a meaning. And most of the time, this is done without any contextual study. And so the meaning becomes, once again, very subjective, just like in our example before the break. And one more example of a clue that you might be in danger of eisegesis. When we ask or are asked questions like, what does this passage mean to you? Now, this is so common in group settings like Bible study groups or small groups because we're jumping right into interpretation without any groundwork. Now, to be clear, there are three stages to Bible study, which I'm going to talk about in upcoming episodes. There's an observation stage, there's an interpretation stage, and an application stage. Now, oftentimes when we ask this question, what does this passage mean to you? What we're thinking of is application. What is the application of this passage to you into your life? And that's perfectly fine because generally speaking, the Bible passage only has one meaning. And that is what the author was trying to communicate when he communicated it to who he was communicating it. But for all of us, there is a way to apply this to our own lives. And what that application might look for one of us may not be the same for the other, but the original meaning is still the same for all. But if we're talking about meaning or interpretation, we're implying by this kind of question, what does this passage mean for you? We're implying that the meaning of the passage for you can be different to me, which again leads us back to our 40,000 different churches. So that's a quick introduction to eisegesis. Eisegesis is putting our meaning, our understanding into a passage. What about exegesis? Well, exegesis is asking, what did this passage mean to its author? What did it mean to the original audience? And very importantly, what did the original author expect the original audience to do? You see, exegesis cuts the me out of the interpretation process. It removes me from it because I'm not asking what does it mean to me. I'm asking what did it mean to the person who wrote it. And so here are a few examples of how eisegesis has impacted our understanding of the Bible and how exegesis restores it. There's a very famous text in Luke chapter 23, verse 43. Where Jesus is hanging on the cross and he's talking to the thief on the cross next to him. And Jesus says to the thief on the cross, it says, assuredly, I say to you, today you will be with me in paradise. Now, when you look at this text, just about everyone, when they read this text, jumps straight into eisegesis mode. And they put into this text what they think it is saying, not what it's actually saying. I'll give you an example. The word paradise. In this text, Jesus says, you'll be with me in paradise. Most of the Christian world jumps to the conclusion and the assumption that this word means heaven. Therefore, the meaning of the text is that Jesus is telling the thief on the cross, on the day that he is dying on the cross, he's going to go to heaven. But that is completely eisegesis. When you actually look at what the text is saying and what it means, the word paradise does not mean heaven in this passage. It means the Garden of Eden. Jesus used the word for heaven many times in his teachings, but he didn't use it here. He uses the word paradise. Why? Well, Jesus tells us in Revelation chapter 2, verse 7, that in the middle of the paradise of God is the tree of life. Again, a perfect connection back to the Garden of Eden, not to heaven. And then, if we were to ask ourselves, well, where is the Garden of Eden? Where is this paradise of God? In Revelation 22, verse 14, we're told that another name for the Garden of Eden is the New Jerusalem. So if we let the text speak, when Jesus says to the thief on the cross that he will be in paradise, Jesus means that on that day, while hanging on the cross, while he's talking to the thief, he's telling the thief, you can be assured that when the earth is made new and when there is a new Jerusalem coming down from God out of heaven, you will have right to the tree of life, which is basically a message of assurance of salvation despite your current circumstances. It has nothing to do with going to heaven or going to hell. Eisegesis puts that into the text. Exegesis draws out the actual meaning. Now, we could go through many other passages of Scripture, and if we apply exegesis to the interpretation process, the meaning is simple, clear, profound, all at the same time. But we have to allow the text to speak, not putting words into the text's own mouth, metaphorically speaking, of course. So in summary, the impact of hermeneutics, the method of interpretation, has been profound and will continue to be profound. One of the main reasons for there being so many different churches is because of the method of hermeneutics that is used. Hermeneutics is just the name given to a set of rules that we use when we try to interpret a text. And there are basically two schools of hermeneutics. Exegesis, which tries to draw out the original author's meaning, and eisegesis, which puts a meaning into the passage. And so the goal in Bible study is to use exegesis and to always try and understand what the original purpose of the text was. We want to start with the text and then come to an understanding of its meaning. Not start out with a belief and then try to use the text to prove it. And so what does this all mean for the Bible student? Well, hermeneutics shapes our worldview and impacts our belief system. And exegesis allows the text to speak and removes me from the interpretation. Whereas eisegesis often validates my existing belief and overlooks what the author was actually trying to say. And so now, on our journey to understand how to study the Bible, we know the purpose of the Bible. We know how the Bible has been constructed. We know why the Bible has 66 books. We have confidence that the 66 books were validated in the lifetime of the last living disciples. We've explored the translation methods and the sources of the Bibles that we have today in English. We can see and understand the overarching storyline of the Bible. We understand the chapters that make up the Bible story. And we see that there are seven golden threads tying it all together. And now we have our last tool in our toolbox. We understand the method of interpretation must be exegesis, not eisegesis. And so now that we have all of these tools in our toolbox, we're now finally ready to start moving into actually studying the Bible. Now, I mentioned at the top of the show that I have a great little e-guide that I put together on this topic to help you grasp this topic visually. If you'd like to get a free copy of this, you have to text the code word #FE24. 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I'll catch you next week at the same time right here on Faith FM for the next episode of The Faith Experiment. I'll see you then.
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11: I'm Robin Stanley, a pastor of Lilydale Seventh-day Adventist Church. I'd like to talk to you about hidden treasure. What do you see in your mind's eye when I say the word treasure? For me, I think of my children. My husband and I often referred to our children as our treasures, and even though they're grown children, we still call them our treasures. But typically when we say the word treasure, we think of perhaps a chest of gold or jewellery. Perhaps we have in our mind's eye pirates digging in the beach and burying treasure. Treasure conjures up all sorts of images in our mind, but particularly we think of wealth, instant wealth that has been discovered. There are country laws about treasure, what happens when people find treasure. Some countries say that we should return the treasure immediately to the treasury, to the capital treasury. Others allow people to keep the treasure. But typically, the place where we find treasure today is a place that is not accessible to us all. They are in mines. The interesting thing about mines is that the surface of the mine often looks plain enough. But when the miners dig below the surface, it is then that they find rich gold and ore, silver, precious stones of many kinds. And often the shaft must be sunk deeper and deeper into the mine before glorious treasures may be found. And of course, the reward of the treasure is for the one who digs for it. There is valuable treasure that everybody can find, a treasure that is far more valuable than we can even begin to comprehend, a treasure that is far more valuable than any chest of gold, any jewels, any gold or silver coins. This treasure is found by digging also, but not by digging into the earth's surface, but rather by digging into the truth about who God is. Whilst we may have the brightest mind and a broad knowledge of life, there is an infinity of knowledge beyond that can only be gained as we dig deeper into a different kind of mind, or the mind of God. Some thoughts from the mind of God come from Proverbs 2:3-5. If you call out for insight and cry aloud for understanding, and if you look for it as silver and search for it as hidden treasure, then you will understand the truth about the Lord and find the knowledge of God. When a man or a woman or a young person is humble and genuine in their effort to find out who God is and what He is like, then new and precious treasures will begin to be uncovered. These treasures are mysterious, and yet at the same time they are real and they are practical, and they affect our lives both now and eternally. These treasures are the ones that truly bring us real and lasting satisfaction. The treasures of hope for every day, the treasure of encouragement, the treasure of an assurance that we are special in God's sight, the treasure of knowing that God loves us just as we are, the treasure of being forgiven by our God, the treasure of having the capacity to forgive others, the treasure of an inner strength that gives us the capacity to overcome those things in our lives that drag us down and that bother others. The treasure of the assurance of what happens when we die. Another text from the Word of God says, "Eye has not seen, ear has not heard the things that God has prepared for those who love Him." Our eyes and our ears do not always comprehend the hidden treasures, but they are there for us to dig out and to enjoy now and for eternity. I would encourage you today to dig for the hidden treasure that your life might be enriched beyond compare. I'm Robin Stanley, a pastor of the Lilydale Seventh-day Adventist Church.
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16: Philippians 1. Paul and Timothy, servants of Jesus Christ, to all the saints in Christ Jesus who are at Philippi with the overseers and servants. Grace to you and peace from God our Father and the Lord Jesus Christ. I thank my God whenever I remember you, always in every request of mine on behalf of you all, making my requests with joy, for your partnership in furtherance of the good news from the first day until now, being confident of this very thing, that he who began a good work in you will complete it until the day of Jesus Christ. It is even right for me to think this way on behalf of all of you, because I have you in my heart, because both in my bonds and in the defense and confirmation of the good news, you all are partakers with me of grace. For God is my witness, how I long after all of you in the tender mercies of Christ Jesus. This I pray, that your love may abound yet more and more in knowledge and all discernment, so that you may approve the things that are excellent, that you may be sincere and without offense to the day of Christ, being filled with the fruits of righteousness, which are through Jesus Christ, to the glory and praise of God. Now I desire to have you know, brothers, that the things which happened to me have turned out rather to the progress of the good news, so that it became evident to the whole palace guard and to all the rest that my bonds are in Christ, and that most of the brothers in the Lord, being confident through my bonds, are more abundantly bold to speak the word of God without fear. Some indeed preach Christ even out of envy and strife, and some also out of goodwill. The former insincerely preach Christ from selfish ambition, thinking that they add affliction to my chains. But the latter out of love, knowing that I am appointed for the defense of the good news. What does it matter? Only that in every way, whether in pretense or in truth, Christ is proclaimed. I rejoice in this, yes, and will rejoice. For I know that this will turn out to my salvation through your supplication and the supply of the Spirit of Jesus Christ, according to my earnest expectation and hope, that I will in no way be disappointed. But with all boldness, as always, now also Christ will be magnified in my body, whether by life or by death. For to me to live is Christ, and to die is gain. But if I live on in the flesh, this will bring fruit from my work, yet I don't know what I will choose. But I am in a dilemma between the two, having the desire to depart and be with Christ, which is far better. Yet to remain in the flesh is more needful for your sake. Having this confidence, I know that I will remain, yes, and remain with you all, for your progress and joy in the faith, that your rejoicing may abound in Christ Jesus in me, through my presence with you again. Only let your way of life be worthy of the good news of Christ, that whether I come and see you or am absent, I may hear of your state, that you stand firm in one spirit, with one soul, striving for the faith of the good news, and in nothing frightened by the adversaries, which is for them a proof of destruction, but to you of salvation, and that from God. Because it has been granted to you on behalf of Christ, not only to believe in him, but also to suffer on his behalf. Having the same conflict which you saw in me, and now here is in me. Philippians 2. If there is, therefore, any exhortation in Christ, if any consolation of love, if any fellowship of the Spirit, if any tender mercies and compassion, make my joy full by being like-minded, having the same love, being of one accord, of one mind, doing nothing through rivalry or through conceit, but in humility, each counting others better than himself. Each of you not just looking to his own things, but each of you also to the things of others. Have this in your mind, which was also in Christ Jesus, who, existing in the form of God, didn't consider equality with God a thing to be grasped, but emptied himself, taking the form of a servant, being made in the likeness of men. And being found in human form, he humbled himself, becoming obedient to death, yes, the death of the cross. Therefore, God also highly exalted him and gave to him the name which is above every name, that at the name of Jesus every knee should bow, of those in heaven, those on earth, and those under the earth, and that every tongue should confess that Jesus Christ is Lord, to the glory of God the Father. So then, my beloved, even as you have always obeyed, not only in my presence, but now much more in my absence, work out your own salvation with fear and trembling. For it is God who works in you both to will and to work for his good pleasure. Do all things without murmurings and disputes, that you may become blameless and harmless, children of God without defect in the middle of a crooked and perverse generation, among whom you are seen as lights in the world, holding up the word of life, that I may have something to boast in the day of Christ, that I didn't run in vain, nor labor in vain. Yes, and if I am poured out on the sacrifice and service of your faith, I rejoice, and rejoice with you all. In the same way, you also rejoice, and rejoice with me. But I hope in the Lord Jesus to send Timothy to you soon, that I also may be cheered up when I know how you are doing. For I have no one else like-minded who will truly care about you. For they all seek their own, not the things of Jesus Christ. But you know the proof of him, that as a child serves a father, so he served with me in furtherance of the good news. Therefore, I hope to send him at once, as soon as I see how it will go with me. But I trust in the Lord that I myself also will come shortly. But I counted it necessary to send you Epaphroditus, my brother, fellow worker, fellow soldier, and your apostle and servant of my need, since he longed for you all and was very troubled because you had heard that he was sick. For indeed he was sick, nearly to death, but God had mercy on him, and not on him only, but on me also, that I might not have sorrow on sorrow. I have sent him, therefore, the more diligently, that when you see him again, you may rejoice, and that I may be the less sorrowful. Receive him, therefore, in the Lord with all joy, and hold such in honor, because for the work of Christ he came near to death, risking his life to supply that which was lacking in your service toward me. Philippians 3. Finally, my brothers, rejoice in the Lord. To write the same things to you, to me indeed, is not tiresome, but for you it is safe. Beware of the dogs, beware of the evil workers, beware of the false circumcision. For we are the circumcision, who worship God in the Spirit, and rejoice in Christ Jesus, and have no confidence in the flesh. Though I myself might have confidence even in the flesh, if any other man thinks that he has confidence in the flesh, I yet more. Circumcised the eighth day, of the stock of Israel, of the tribe of Benjamin, a Hebrew of Hebrews, concerning the law, a Pharisee, concerning zeal, persecuting the assembly, concerning the righteousness which is in the law, found blameless. However, what things were gained to me, these have I counted loss for Christ. Yes, most certainly, and I count all things to be loss for the excellency of the knowledge of Christ Jesus my Lord, for whom I suffered the loss of all things, and count them nothing but refuse, that I may gain Christ, and be found in him, not having a righteousness of my own, that which is of the law, but that which is through faith in Christ, the righteousness which is from God by faith, that I may know him and the power of his resurrection and the fellowship of his sufferings, becoming conformed to his death, if by any means I may attain to the resurrection from the dead. Not that I have already obtained or am already made perfect, but I press on, if it is so that I may take hold of that for which also I was taken hold of by Christ Jesus. Brothers, I don't regard myself as yet having taken hold, but one thing I do. Forgetting the things which are behind and stretching forward to the things which are before, I press on toward the goal for the prize of the high calling of God in Christ Jesus. Let us therefore, as many as are perfect, think this way. If in anything you think otherwise, God will also reveal that to you. Nevertheless, to the extent that we have already attained, let us walk by the same rule. Let us be of the same mind. Brothers, be imitators together of me, and note those who walk this way, even as you have us for an example. For many walk, of whom I told you often, and now tell you even weeping, as the enemies of the cross of Christ, whose end is destruction, whose God is the belly, and whose glory is in their shame, who think about earthly things. For our citizenship is in heaven, from where we also wait for a Savior, the Lord Jesus Christ, who will change the body of our humiliation to be conformed to the body of His glory, according to the working by which He is able even to subject all things to Himself. Philippians 4. Therefore, my brothers, beloved and longed for, my joy and crown, so stand firm in the Lord, my beloved. I exhort Euodia, and I exhort Syntyche, to think the same way in the Lord. Yes, I beg you also, true partner, help these women. For they labored with me in the good news, with Clement also, and the rest of my fellow workers, whose names are in the book of life. Rejoice in the Lord always. Again, I will say, rejoice. Let your gentleness be known to all men. The Lord is at hand. In nothing be anxious, but in everything by prayer and petition with thanksgiving, let your requests be made known to God. And the peace of God, which surpasses all understanding, will guard your hearts and your thoughts in Christ Jesus. Finally, brothers, whatever things are true, whatever things are honorable, whatever things are just, whatever things are pure, whatever things are lovely, whatever things are of good report, if there is any virtue, and if there is any praise, think about these things. The things which you learned, received, heard, and saw in me, do these things, and the God of peace will be with you. But I rejoice in the Lord greatly that now at length you have revived your thought for me, in which you did indeed take thought, but you lacked opportunity. Not that I speak in respect to lack, for I have learned in whatever state I am to be content in it. I know how to be humbled, and I know also how to abound. In everything and in all things I have learned the secret both to be filled and to be hungry, both to abound and to be in need. I can do all things through Christ who strengthens me. However, you did well that you shared in my affliction. You yourselves also know, you Philippians, that in the beginning of the good news, when I departed from Macedonia, no assembly shared with me in the matter of giving and receiving, but you only. For even in Thessalonica you sent once and again to my need. Not that I seek for the gift, but I seek for the fruit that increases to your account. But I have all things and abound. I am filled, having received from Epaphroditus the things that came from you, a sweet-smelling fragrance, an acceptable and well-pleasing sacrifice to God. My God will supply every need of yours according to His riches in glory in Christ Jesus. Now to our God and Father be the glory forever and ever. Amen. Greet every saint in Christ Jesus. The brothers who are with me greet you. All the saints greet you, especially those who are of Caesar's household. The grace of the Lord Jesus Christ be with you all. Amen. Paul's letter to the Colossians, Colossians 1. Paul, an apostle of Christ Jesus through the will of God, and Timothy, our brother, to the saints and faithful brothers in Christ at Colossae, grace to you and peace from God our Father and the Lord Jesus Christ. We give thanks to God the Father of our Lord Jesus Christ, praying always for you. Having heard of your faith in Christ Jesus and of the love which you have toward all the saints, because of the hope which is laid up for you in the heavens, of which you heard before in the word of the truth of the good news, which has come to you, even as it is in all the world and is bearing fruit and growing, as it does in you also, since the day you heard and you knew the grace of God in truth. Even as you learned of Epaphras, our beloved fellow servant, who is a faithful servant of Christ on our behalf, who also declared to us your love in the Spirit. For this cause, we also, since the day we heard this, don't cease praying and making requests for you, that you may be filled with the knowledge of His will in all spiritual wisdom and understanding, that you may walk worthily of the Lord, to please Him in all respects, bearing fruit in every good work, and increasing in the knowledge of God. Strengthened with all power, according to the might of His glory, for all endurance and perseverance with joy, giving thanks to the Father, who made us fit to be partakers of the inheritance of the saints in light, who delivered us out of the power of darkness and translated us into the kingdom of the Son of His love, in whom we have our redemption, the forgiveness of our sins, who is the image of the invisible God, the firstborn of all creation. For by Him all things were created, in the heavens and on the earth, things visible and things invisible. Whether thrones or dominions or principalities or powers, all things have been created through Him and for Him. He is before all things, and in Him all things are held together. He is the head of the body, the assembly, who is the beginning, the firstborn from the dead, that in all things He might have the preeminence. For all the fullness was pleased to dwell in Him, and through Him to reconcile all things to Himself by Him, whether things on the earth or things in the heavens, having made peace through the blood of His cross. You, being in past times alienated and enemies in your mind in your evil deeds, yet now He has reconciled in the body of His flesh through death, to present you holy and without defect and blameless before Him. If it is so that you continue in the faith, grounded and steadfast, and not moved away from the hope of the good news which you heard, which is being proclaimed in all creation under heaven, of which I, Paul, was made a servant. Now I rejoice in my sufferings for your sake, and fill up on my part that which is lacking of the afflictions of Christ in my flesh, for His body's sake, which is the assembly, of which I was made a servant, according to the stewardship of God, which was given to me toward you, to fulfill the word of God. The mystery which has been hidden for ages and generations, but now it has been revealed to His saints, to whom God was pleased to make known what are the riches of the glory of this mystery among the Gentiles, which is Christ in you, the hope of glory, whom we proclaim, admonishing every man and teaching every man in all wisdom, that we may present every man perfect in Christ Jesus. For which I also labor, striving according to His working, which works in me mightily. Colossians 2. For I desire to have you know how greatly I struggle for you, and for those at Laodicea, and for as many as have not seen my face in the flesh, that their hearts may be comforted, they being knit together in love, and gaining all riches of the full assurance of understanding, that they may know the mystery of God, both of the Father and of Christ, in whom are all the treasures of wisdom and knowledge hidden. Now this I say, that no one may delude you with persuasiveness of speech. For though I am absent in the flesh, yet am I with you in the Spirit, rejoicing and seeing your order and the steadfastness of your faith in Christ. As therefore you received Christ Jesus, the Lord, walk in Him, rooted and built up in Him, and established in the faith, even as you were taught, abounding in it in thanksgiving. Be careful that you don't let anyone rob you through his philosophy and vain deceit, after the tradition of men, after the elements of the world, and not after Christ. For in Him all the fullness of the Godhead dwells bodily, and in Him you are made full, who is the head of all principality and power, in whom you were also circumcised with a circumcision not made with hands, in the putting off of the body of the sins of the flesh, in the circumcision of Christ, having been buried with Him in baptism, in which you were also raised with Him through faith in the working of God, who raised Him from the dead. You were dead through your trespasses and the uncircumcision of your flesh. He made you alive together with Him, having forgiven us all our trespasses, wiping out the handwriting and ordinances which was against us, and He has taken it out of the way, nailing it to the cross. Having stripped the principalities and the powers, He made a show of them openly, triumphing over them in it. Let no one therefore judge you in eating or in drinking or with respect to a feast day or a new moon or a Sabbath day, which are a shadow of the things to come, but the body is Christ's. Let no one rob you of your prize by a voluntary humility and worshiping of the angels, dwelling in the things which he has not seen, vainly puffed up by his fleshly mind, and not holding firmly to the head, from whom all the body, being supplied and knit together through the joints and ligaments, grows with God's growth. If you died with Christ from the elements of the world, why, as though living in the world, do you subject yourselves to ordinances? Don't handle, nor taste, nor touch, all of which perish with use, according to the precepts and doctrines of men. Which things indeed appear like wisdom in self-imposed worship and humility and severity to the body, but aren't of any value against the indulgence of the flesh. Colossians 3. If then you were raised together with Christ, seek the things that are above, where Christ is, seated on the right hand of God. Set your mind on the things that are above, not on the things that are on the earth. For you died, and your life is hidden with Christ in God. When Christ, our life, is revealed, then you will also be revealed with Him in glory. Put to death, therefore, your members, which are on the earth: sexual immorality, uncleanness, depraved passion, evil desire, and covetousness, which is idolatry, for which things' sake the wrath of God comes on the children of disobedience. You also once walked in those, when you lived in them. But now you also put them all away: anger, wrath, malice, slander, and shameful speaking out of your mouth. Don't lie to one another, seeing that you have put off the old man with his doings, and have put on the new man, who is being renewed in knowledge after the image of his Creator, where there can't be Greek and Jew, circumcision and uncircumcision, barbarian, Scythian, bondservant, freeman, but Christ is all and in all. Put on, therefore, as God's chosen ones, holy and beloved, a heart of compassion, kindness, lowliness, humility, and perseverance, bearing with one another and forgiving each other. If any man has a complaint against any, even as Christ forgave you, so you also do. Above all these things, walk in love, which is the bond of perfection. And let the peace of God rule in your hearts, to which you also were called in one body, and be thankful. Let the word of Christ dwell in you richly, in all wisdom, teaching and admonishing one another with psalms, hymns, and spiritual songs, singing with grace in your heart to the Lord. Whatever you do, in word or in deed, do all in the name of the Lord Jesus, giving thanks to God the Father through Him. Wives, be in subjection to your husbands, as is fitting in the Lord. Husbands, love your wives, and don't be bitter against them. Children, obey your parents in all things, for this pleases the Lord. Fathers, don't provoke your children, so that they won't be discouraged. Servants, obey in all things those who are your masters according to the flesh, not just when they are looking, as men pleasers, but in singleness of heart, fearing God. And whatever you do, work heartily, as for the Lord, and not for men, knowing that from the Lord you will receive the reward of the inheritance, for you serve the Lord Christ. But he who does wrong will receive again for the wrong that he has done, and there is no partiality. Colossians 4. Masters, give to your servants that which is just and equal, knowing that you also have a master in heaven. Continue steadfastly in prayer, watching therein with thanksgiving, praying together for us also, that God may open to us a door for the word, to speak the mystery of Christ, for which I am also in bonds, that I may reveal it as I ought to speak. Walk in wisdom toward those who are outside, redeeming the time. Let your speech always be with grace, seasoned with salt, that you may know how you ought to answer each one. All my affairs will be made known to you by Tychicus, the beloved brother, faithful servant, and fellow bondservant in the Lord. I am sending him to you for this very purpose, that he may know your circumstances and comfort your hearts. Together with Onesimus, the faithful and beloved brother, who is one of you, they will make known to you everything that is going on here. Aristarchus, my fellow prisoner, greets you and Mark, the cousin of Barnabas. Concerning whom you received commandments, if he comes to you, receive him. And Jesus, who is called Justice. These are my only fellow workers for the kingdom of God, who are of the circumcision, men who have been a comfort to me. Epaphras, who is one of you, a servant of Christ, salutes you, always striving for you in his prayers, that you may stand perfect and complete in all the will of God. For I testify about him that he has great zeal for you, and for those in Laodicea, and for those in Hierapolis. Luke, the beloved physician, and Demas greet you. Greet the brothers who are in Laodicea, and Nymphas, and the assembly that is in his house. When this letter has been read among you, cause it to be read also in the assembly of the Laodiceans, and that you also read the letter from Laodicea. Tell Archippus, take heed to the ministry which you have received in the Lord, that you fulfill it. The salutation of me, Paul, with my own hand. Remember my bonds. Grace be with you. Amen.
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0: long maintained that there's a powerful connection between the body and the mind, between the physical and the mental. Just how powerful that connection is was revealed in an astonishing way not too long ago, and you're about to hear how it happened. Our guest today is Julianne Aranda. She is a registered dietitian, and what she saw and experienced is beyond amazing. Julianne, welcome to HeartWise.
1: Thank you.
0: Okay, let's go back a few years. When did you first get connected with a program that was going to do something astonishing, bring health and healing to those in prison? Tell us about that.
1: I was working up at Weimar Institute at the time. I'm thinking it was around 1998. Mm-hmm. I had actually been in serious prayer on the Friday before I was approached, just asking the Lord to tell me, what do you want me to do? What's the direction for my life? And 2 days later, the president of the institution walked up to me as I was working on a Sunday morning and said, Julianne, I would like to talk to you about an opportunity that I think you would be perfect for. He said, a businessman down in Bakersfield, California, named Terry Moreland, is going to build a prison, and he's going to own it, and he wants to pattern it after the New Start program. And said, he called up here and said, I would like to have a dietitian help me, you know, get a program going. I want it to be vegan, vegetarian. I want to help these inmates be healthy on the inside, and I want to come up with a program that's going to really, truly rehabilitate them. And so I'm calling Weimar for help. I do believe you have the skills that he's looking for. I had been working at Weimar for about a year. I had worked at Heartland Institute for about 4 years, had a lot of experience in doing what we would call therapeutic vegan vegetarian meal planning and cooking. I'd worked at the lifestyle centers. I'd also cooked in the big kitchens, especially at Weimar. We were feeding 300 people a day.
0: Yes.
1: And so I thought, how can I say no to this? I've been praying. I mean, I don't know what I'd be doing. And so, you know, I connected with Terry, found out what he was wanting to have happen. And so there was no pattern for this. This had never been done before. So I worked by myself at Weimar, creating menus, coming up with menu cycles, trying to create recipes that could feed approximately 500 men, quantifying recipes, and searching for purveyors who could provide this kind of food on a level that we would need down in that area. And then I went down there.
0: Are we talking about a private prison here?
1: We are talking about a private prison, and I had never heard of such a thing. But in the late 80s, private prisons really got started. They are built and operated by businesses or corporations. They are for profit. They are built according to state standards. They are operated according to state regulations. And what these businesses will do with the prisons that they own is to sign a contract with the state for a certain length of time, and then they will bid, because it's a competitive business, to be able to house an inmate for a certain amount of dollars per month. And when they get the contract, that's what the state will do, is reimburse that company per inmate per month.
0: So the cost of food would be included in that cost then?
1: Every last cost is included in that bid per inmate for profit. But Terry did not want to keep the profit. That's where his mission, and I believe his inspiration from God, came, that he saw as he would build other prisons for the state, he's a big building contractor, that the door of recidivism in the state of California, meaning it's like a revolving door. Inmates get paroled and then they violate and come back. And that door was constantly revolving. And, you know, who's paying for this?
0: Yeah.
1: Taxpayers. Yeah. And who's really being helped by this? Not many. If you've ever had a chance to work in a prison or do Bible studies in a prison, it's very common knowledge that if someone who goes in who's first-time offender, they may go in fairly innocent, but you spend any amount of time in a prison, and you can really

0: come out learning how to be a better criminal. So Terry wanted to be able to stop this revolving door. And so he came up with this notion of New Start, the New Start program.
1: Now, the New Start program, of course, is a health program and a diet program, and we'll talk about that in just a moment. But let me make something clear here. This was new. This was not usually done. I mean, contractors to build prisons, that was okay. But was the idea of a New Start healthy diet built into his bid at the time?
0: Yes.
1: So the government, when they signed off on this thing, signed off on the fact that he was going to build a prison, a for-profit prison, but also that in this prison there was going to be a different diet that was different from any other prison known at that time. Am I right?
0: That's correct. And initially the state of California had agreed that his whole prison, and the prison was designed to hold 550 men, mm-hmm. that the whole prison was going to be a vegan vegetarian prison with this New Start program. And that was the direction that we were working towards until about a month before we were supposed to open.
1: What happened then?
0: That's when the state stepped in and said, you know, we don't think this is a good idea. You know, inmates shouldn't be forced to have to accept a program. And so they mandated that half of the prison be a standard CDC, which stands for California Department of Corrections, standard program with a standard meal, that they wouldn't have to choose the New Start program. That actually threw a real monkey wrench into our operations and delayed us from opening for a little bit because we hadn't planned anything like that. What happened is we got everything like that ready to go, and the prison, the main body of the prison was in the center, and then on either side were two different units with four different dormitories. This was a medium level correctional facility. There's like low, medium, and high levels of correction facilities. This was a medium level. And so they were dormitory styles. Unit 1 was going to be the New Start program, and Unit 2 was the standard program. So when the inmates would arrive, they would be sent to an orientation within 24 to 48 hours explaining what their options were and that they could choose which side that they wanted to go on, whether they wanted the New Start side or standard program side.
1: So you were asking these men that were coming in here to not only spend some time in this prison, but giving them the choice of what kind of diet they wanted. What type of response did you have? It would seem to me that, you know, drop my hamburgers, drop my steak. I'm not about to do that. What was your response like?
0: First of all, they never get steak in prison.
1: Okay. All right.
0: As they would go to the orientation, let me tell you, the vegetarian component was the biggest thorn in their flesh. Yeah. When you're in a men's prison, it is very important to be macho, to be very strong, to be very male, masculine. So this whole concept of the vegetarian program was the least desirable. Mm-hmm. But it was explained to them. I will just tell you all the perks. I'm not sure in what order they were presented. But the understanding for them was that the owner really wanted them to have a true opportunity at changing their lives from the inside out. In a medium correctional facility, many of the offenses are drug-related.
1: Yes.
0: And so inmates would often come in, you know, being addicted to drugs. And so Terry wanted to rebuild them from the inside out. So the perks, the first one being the most awful, being vegan, vegetarian, and then there was a requirement that they attend weekly Bible studies and church attendance, and Mr. Moreland sent invitations to all church denominations, whether they were Christian or not, in the local area up in the high desert of California, inviting them to participate with this prison program, to come in and do Bible studies and give church services. So it wasn't just geared specifically to Seventh-day Adventists. Mm-hmm. He had a full-time chaplain and Bible worker on campus. That's never done. Yeah. There was a full-time therapist who led out and support programs. That is never done. The inmates got to make videos to send to their families. You know, not all inmates are going to be housed necessarily at a prison closest to where they live. Mm-hmm. And throughout their stay, at times, they just might be transferred. So sometimes, or oftentimes, relatives, family, children, you know, they can't come visit their dad or their son. And so the inmates were allowed to make videos to send to their families. And then in turn, after their families saw their dad, son, husband, they could tape over that video and then send it back to the man who sent it to them. Of course, all of these videos were screened before they were sent out and screened before, you know, they were actually allowed for the inmate to see. And, you know, the person that was in charge of that said it was very powerful to see these videos of the messages coming back to these men, their children, talking to their dad, showing them pictures or their trophies or things. She said it was a very humbling experience to see these videos. Also, through faithful participation and good behavior, because you just couldn't live on the New Start site and get in trouble, towards the end of their incarceration period, there were some pretty interesting things that were available to them. They could have visible tattoos removed. Visible meaning off of their faces and necks that, you know, is above the collar line, or especially any off of the hands. I have seen some of the most interesting tattoo work that it's like, why do you have that on your face? You're going to have it for the rest of your life. Yes. So having those tattoos removed would be very helpful. You know, if you've changed your life and you're trying to get out there and get a job, to have a face that doesn't look so frightening.
1: Yes.
0: Also, because of poor health and especially drug addiction, bad teeth, missing teeth were often problems. And actually, your smile says a lot about yourself and gives you this sense of self-confidence. And so they also had the opportunity to have their 6 upper and lower teeth fixed or dentures or something put in place so that when they were interviewing for jobs, they could flash a smile that would give them confidence. So we also had something that other prisons didn't have, which was a full-time dentist. This profit that other corporations would keep, you have to understand where all of this profit went to.
1: Yes. In other words, the owner, Terry Moreland, was not keeping the profits. He was putting it right back into the lives of these inmates, right?
0: That's exactly correct. He actually had people assigned to helping inmates with job placements when they were paroled. You know, having a record makes it very difficult to get jobs. So that was quite a huge perk for the inmates. Also, for the inmates that were baptized as Seventh-day Adventists, Terry then reached out to Seventh-day Adventist churches that these inmates might be paroled to in their area, asking if they would be willing to be a spiritual support for these men as if they were paroled into the area that, you know, these churches were. So this was quite a program.
1: Really?
0: So the inmates said yes because of the perks, but not because of the vegetarian program.
1: That makes sense. Well, I'm going to stop you right now, Julianne. We want to take a short break. And when we come back, more with Julianne Aranda. This is an amazing story. And what happened when these choices were made? We'll stick with you, listener. This is important stuff. So please stay right where you are. We'll be right back with Julianne. So stay tuned.

0: like to think that one day, when we get to heaven, we're going to see a list of people. People like Jared and Susan, who were introduced to Jesus because of something we said. Or maybe it was as simple as a passing smile. But these people will look into their past and be able to say, "I'm here because of you." Recently, you may have heard that Heartwise Ministries has begun spreading the gospel to the young, the old, the sick, and the healthy. We want to take this type of medical programming to the non-believer and the person who has closed themselves off to traditional forms of outreach. If you believe as we do and want to support Heartwise so that together we can count more names on the Tree of Life, please consider donating today at heartwiseministries.org. That's heartwiseministries.org.
1: 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The Creator is the real master physician, the one I want to listen to first." 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

0: Welcome back to the program. I'm your host, Charles Mills. We're here with Julianne Aranda. She is a registered dietitian, and she was involved with a program that was introduced in a prison in Southern California that invited inmates coming in to become, basically become vegan. And there were other perks involved, cosmetic perks for their face, tattoo removal, and for their teeth, and the ability to show videos back and forth with their families and whatnot, all supervised, of course. Okay, Julianne, pick it up from there. What happened next, and how were you involved?
1: As the program rolled out and inmates were choosing the New Start side, of course they were going to be experiencing a food program that they had never experienced before. And we need to understand that prisons, whether they're for profit or not, run on very tight budgets. And so the meal cost was always a huge factor. Inmates on both sides of the prison while they were at Maranatha Corrections all stated that for the first time ever in their incarcerated lives, because many of them had been in prisons for a long time, had said this was the first time they would ever go through the chow line and get full. So whether they were on the New Start side or the standard side, they were fed. Terry, he made even a rule for the standard side, no beef, no pork. But what happened was the meal cost for the standard California, I'm going to call it CDC, just okay, to keep sure. it simple, right. Was 38 cents a meal. And for the vegetarian side, it was 55 cents a meal. And that number was actually unheard of. So, you know, the costs were really high. But I will say this, if you've ever eaten at Weimar, you know, the food is very tasty and beautifully prepared. We have to understand that to keep costs down, you actually have to put inmates to work. And so it's one thing to pay a free staff $15 an hour to come in and be the lead chef. Yes. Or it's another thing to pay an inmate 25 cents an hour to be the lead chef. So the kitchens were supervised by free staff, you know, people like myself, you know, and other people with kitchen experience. But 99% of the work was done by inmates. And so only the lead cook would get paid 25 cents an hour. The you know, payment per hour dropped drastically. Many of the inmates were getting paid 15 or 11 cents an hour. So they did the cooking and they had the recipes. Of course, did they all have skill to be in the kitchen? No. But these men want to work because in the correctional system, at least in the state of California, if you're working, you get your time cut in half a day for a day. So every day you work, you get a day cut off the end of your sentence. So these men would come in and do the cooking. I'd have the recipes written for them. And, of course, they're based on measurements. And when you cook in quantity, you actually really do need to measure. Sure. They didn't always like to measure. They kind of felt like they were chefs and they knew what they were doing when they really didn't have a clue. So, consequently,
0: typical males, what can I say?
1: They would cook. And initially, you know, I did all the training, but I couldn't keep training because in a medium correctional facility, they really aren't in there for long. Usually the average sentence time would be about a year. The longest would be 18 months. So we really did even have a revolving door for parole times. So, you know, the food would all be cooked by inmates and, you know, they would be put in hot boxes that would be locked, but the whole cooking process was nothing I had ever experienced. It was a culture shock for me. You have to understand I had worked at Weimar. Yes. I had worked at Heartland Institute, you know, in these different very conservative Christian backgrounds, and all of a sudden I'm in a prison. So to work in a kitchen in a prison, everything is locked. So all the refrigerators and freezers are locked. All the food is locked in the storage room. All the utensils are double locked. We actually had a security kitchen with glass windows. We called it the bubble. And to get into the bubble, you actually had to have a lock to get into that. But once you got into the bubble, then we had securely locked all the utensils. And then we had knives on 4-foot steel cables with padlocks. And so you had to actually check every last thing out and chit it out and document it in a book and, you know, get everything out. And you know what would happen 5 times during the course of the day? There would be a count. And all the utensils, all the cups and all the knives and all the spoons and spatulas, every last thing would have to go back to the bubble and be recounted and then re-chitted, because working in a kitchen is where anything could be stolen and they're used as weapons. So it was a grueling process to try and cook in a kitchen like this to begin with.
0: Well, Juliana, our time has flown by on this first program. I want to continue this conversation next time on HeartWise. And I just want to invite you, listener, to tune in next time, because what happened next? What happened when this program was in place and these inmates began cycling through this is going to take your breath away, literally. So we'll talk about that more on our next program. Juliana, can I have you come back next time to talk more about this?
1: Absolutely. There's amazing stories.
0: All right. That'll be next time on HeartWise. And until then, this is Charles Mills along with Juliana Aranda, inviting you to remain HeartWise. See you soon.

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9: G'day and thank you for listening. My name's Paula from Ballarat and if you like the music you are hearing in the background, then may I give to you an invitation to come to my website, which is www.animo, and I'll spell that for you, A-N-A-M-O-E. .com.au. Thought for today. It is amazing that from little things, big things can happen. How often we think and take things for granted, but do not give a thought as to how it all came into being. I think of the Wright brothers who were the first to get a plane into the sky and keep it there without it falling to bits in a moment. But have you ever considered as to where they may have gotten their inspiration from? It's interesting. The story is told that their father, who was a bishop in the Church of the United Brethren in Christ, brought home a toy helicopter for the boys to play with, and play with it they did until it broke. And after that, they then built their own toy helicopter and no doubt made a better job of it. Later in life, they would say that it was from this experience with playing with the toy that the spark would be lit that would develop their interest in flying. How amazing that from such a simple beginning that we find these two men would find the inspiration that would lead them onto more exciting things among which was the ability to fly a plane. In being faithful in the little things, they were then able to go and to do bigger things. But the amazing thing is that this same principle can apply to all of us, even today. In being faithful to the little things, it is amazing what we can do further on. You know, in the Bible, in Matthew chapter 25, verses 14 and onwards, we have the story of a man who travelled to a far country and called his servants before he left. To each of them he gave talents, which they were to develop and to grow. And you know, two of the servants did just that, but the third one did not. There came a day when the master did return and asked what they had done. Upon hearing what the first and second servant did, he gave to them each one a commendation. You can read the first one in verse 21. In Matthew 25, verse 21, we read, "His Lord said unto him, Well done, thou good and faithful servant. Thou hast been faithful over few things. I will make thee ruler over many things. Enter thou into the joy of thy Lord." Because they were faithful in the little things that came their way, they were then able to do bigger things. In the same way, the Wright brothers were able to achieve big things because they did not fail at the first hurdle. You see, they were not willing to give up. How we all need to be faithful to the task that is put before us each and every day. I think of the words of Solomon. In Proverbs chapter 21 and verse 5 we read, "The thoughts of the diligent tend only to plenteousness, but of every one that is hasty, only to want." Whatever we are called to do, let us do it with all our might. And yes, you can do that too, even today as we pray. Dear Father in heaven, so may we do our tasks today as unto thee. For in Jesus' name we pray. Amen. Thank you for listening. And until next time, may you all be kept safe in His care. Bye for now.
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